0: Mary, mm-hmm. while all of this was unfolding and while I was working through what was going on. But I got a call from one of the Christians I used to work with back in Southern California to tell me one of the organizations that I worked with, the person who ran it was so angry with me. And she was from that community. She was so angry with me that she told her she was going to get a voodoo doll.
1: No.
0: And she was going to begin to stick the voodoo doll with pins, voodoo doll of me, and stick it with pins to destroy me. And I told this young lady, because my grandmother, our family's Jamaican, and my grandmother used to deal with what they call the Obia ladies on the island of Jamaica. My grandmother was no joke. I said, listen, no weapon formed against me will prosper. I am covered by the blood of the Lamb.
1: So Obia meaning?
0: Obia is like, is the Jamaican word kind of for voodoo. And so this lady did all that. And you know what happened? She passed away. I mean, I'm not that I celebrate that.
1: No, no, no.
0: But nothing came to me.
1: Right.
0: And I want viewers to know that as we talk about this, you can stand on the word of God and on these principles. There's protection and coverage in these words.
1: Absolutely.
0: And so when you are faced with these things, as we go on, these things are going to become more manifest. As the Spirit of God is being removed from the earth, as Hollywood becomes more bold, as the politicians mm-hmm. become more bold with this stuff. Mm-hmm. As this begins to happen and we feel like we're being attacked, I challenge the viewers and all of us, you know, involved in the truth and spreading it, claim the promises of God. In the armor of God, in the book of Ephesians, it says to take the shield of faith.
1: Mm-hmm. Right.
0: Right? The fiery darts of the enemy cannot penetrate that. How do we get faith? Mm-hmm. Faith comes by hearing the word of God. I encourage people. I want to be practical with the viewers right now after what I went through. And they got just the sprinkles on the top of the ice cream cone version of this right now. I want them to know that when these things happen, you can retreat into the word of God, and it is a fortress.
1: That's right.
0: And the blood of Jesus Christ will cover you. And what I encourage people to do is to get old school index cards, write Bible promises on them, and walk with them. Rock with 10, 15 cards. When trial comes your way, when difficulty comes your way, when the enemy seems like he's going to rise up against you like a flood, mm-hmm. pull out a card and read a promise and say out loud, I claim the promise of God.
1: That's right.
0: That is powerful. If you ever read Roger Murnau, one of the great Adventist writers, and of course he came out of demon worship in Montreal, Canada, mm-hmm. Back in the 40s, 50s after World War II.
1: Charmed by darkness.
0: Charmed by darkness. Trip into the Supernatural. He also wrote the book Beware of Angels, mm-hmm. Incredible Answers to Prayers. Mm-hmm. And one of the things that he says is that when the demons tried to get him back and they would come and attack him, he would recite out loud from Matthew 26:27. He memorized and would recite verbatim the story of the crucifixion.
1: The crucifixion.
0: And it would hold back the demons.
1: Right. Amazing.
0: He also said that the demon priest told him when he was still in that stuff. The demon priest said that there are two lies that the world believes. One is that Sunday is the day of worship, and two is that when you die, you live on.
1: Right.
0: He said Satan revels in the fact that the world believes these two lies. Roger Murnau says a hand went up in the back, anyone reads the book, a hand went up in the back of the room and said, well, what about the Adventists?
1: The Sabbath keepers.
0: The demon priest laughed. Ha ha ha ha. I don't mention them. There's so few of them.
1: Mm-hmm.
0: He said, but we cannot deceive them.
1: No.
0: Because they keep the Sabbath.
1: Amen.
0: I want to encourage people that you're on the right side of this war. You go back and look at Revelation chapter 12. Look at Revelation chapter 13. You're on the right side. You've won already. And so you don't have to be afraid. Mm-hmm. Spiritualism doesn't have to make you afraid, because for every demon,
1: right,
0: God has two angels.
1: Amen. Amen. Now, I also see that there's a trend and an effort not only with the spiritualist, but also even with people within so-called Christianity, where they're trying to rewrite the Bible, including AI. You know, there's going to be a book, and a lot of people don't know that this is underway, that it's going to happen.
0: I think the most dangerous area, so we're talking about media and spiritualism, the most dangerous place that this is going to happen is actually going to be inside the church. One of the ways that this is going to happen is through false revivals that will actually be demonic. And one of the signs that it will be a false revival is that there will be no call to repentance, no need to change. Your character is fine just the way you are. Mm-hmm. They stop the gospel at come as you are. They don't keep on with where Jesus says, you know, neither do I condemn you. go and sin no more. They leave out that last part.
1: A revival that is focused on

0: feeling good. So
1: absolutely.
0: Musically led.
1: Musically
0: driven.
1: Led, heavily, mm-hmm. and very little Bible.
0: Mm-hmm.
1: Some of the great televangelists of our day, the wealthiest with the largest churches, literally never read the Bible.
0: No.
1: That's a sign.
0: I just saw footage of what was known as holy yoga, no, holy laughter.
1: I saw that before.
0: Incredibly demonic. And even yoga has holy yoga and laughter yoga. And the same outcome that would come of the participants was what I saw in yoga was the same that I saw in this, you know, evangelical version of it.
1: So we're going to see that from the church. But the other scary part, though, is we're going to see this movement because people believe that when you die, you don't really die.
0: Mm-hmm.
1: Spiritualism, at its core, rests in great part on that lie,
0: mm-hmm.
1: that you die and you continue on. So when you look at a lot of our churches, whether they're Catholic churches or evangelical Protestant churches, they believe this lie. People are going to begin to appear to them. And be able to say, hey, do this or do that. I've heard people already saying that.
0: Right.
1: Like,
0: and
1: literally.
0: We've seen it also in Beware of Angels.
1: Absolutely.
0: Who were actually Adventists, who knew the Bible truth, who knew the Sabbath truth.
1: And were deceived.
0: And were deceived.
1: And now, let's take the spiritualism thing to the next level. So in the church, there's so much more we can talk about in church. We'll probably hit that next episode. But there's another really scary thing. I don't know if everybody's aware of the UFO phenomenon.
0: Yes.
1: That is being really highly touted now.
0: Mm-hmm.
1: If you're a Christian and you don't really understand the word, when these, these are government, former government officials in front of Congress saying they have biologics from aliens and ships that they're trying to reverse engineer. What happens when one of these aliens speaks?
0: Mm-hmm.
1: Well, the world has been prepared through media with shows like E.T., Star Wars, you can go on and on. All
0: total
1: of these
0: recall,
1: things.
0: You name
1: total
0: it.
1: Recall. Mm-hmm. All of this has prepared you for the idea that these aliens exist. But if you're a Bible-believing Christian, mm-hmm. you know there's no beings from other planets visiting this one.
0: No.
1: We're the only world that sinned.
0: Right.
1: They would never come here. So who's visiting? These are demonic dark forces. And so, interesting thing is, when you look at science fiction, you look at the Sci-Fi Channel, the two programs they have, Ghost Hunters.
2: 6 p.m. on a Wednesday prayer meeting, and the address there is 268 West Lindbergh Avenue. We hope to see you soon.

In our second installment of the Church 101 series, we're going to be taking a look at what might seem like a really easily answered question. And that's how to attend church. I know people, and you know people, who have come to church and had bad experiences. People who've been burned by church. People who may even say, I'll never go back to a church again. And then, of course, there are those people who've never gone to a church in the first place because they have friends or family members who've had negative experiences. But of course, this isn't what church is supposed to be. Church is supposed to be a place of connection. In fact, that's what we're going to hear today again and again in our sermon titled, How to Attend Church. We're going to find out that you and I, all of us, we were created for connection. And so when people come to church, they long to be connected. They want to be connected, not just horizontally to people, but especially vertically to God. And so when people come and they don't have that experience, they say, you know what? Maybe it's not for me. But the good news is that you and I, we can make church that place that people not only come out of obligation or duty, but a place they want to come, a place they look forward to coming, where they can connect with God and with their brothers and sisters in Christ. I'm looking forward to today's sermon, How to Attend Church, and I think you're going to love it.

0: Father in heaven, Lord, we thank you that, Lord, through providence, Lord, through an unrelenting search of yours, you've led us to an awareness of your goodness. Lord, there are people around the world that haven't had a witness yet, that haven't had exposure to your word or to people that know you and love you. And Lord, we're just so thankful. We pray that as we contemplate your grace and your goodness today on the Sabbath day, as we enjoy the fellowship that comes with being around others that know and understand your love for them and care about your love and sharing your love with other people, I pray that this Sabbath day you would change us into people that have a passion for mission, have a passion for personal ministry, that throughout this week we would actively share your love with others and invite them to enjoy what we enjoy here. And Lord, as we turn our attention to your word now, as Pastor Ashrick, Lord, shares with us the things that you've shared with him throughout the week, the things that you've put on his heart, we pray that we would see it in scripture, that we would make it our own, that your spirit would tailor that message for our hearts and minds and where we are. Pray that we'd be encouraged, pray that we'd be rebuked, pray that we would be drawn closer to Jesus. And we thank you for your word and pray that our lives might demonstrate our thankfulness for it. And we pray these things in Jesus' name. Amen.
1: Does anybody remember from last week what our new series is titled? Anybody remember? It must have made a deep impression on you. I'm looking to my screen here, if you can give me that opening slide. Church 101, right? Church 101, and Sam has prayed a beautiful prayer for us, so we're going to get right into this. And our sermon title this week, very much like all of the four parts in this series, is very simple, rudimentary even, very basic. Last week, how to read the Bible and have devotions. And this week, how to attend church in our Church 101 series. Next week, though this might strike you as a little strange, we'll have a sermon titled How to Worship. And then the following week, how to listen to a sermon. Right? Some of you might think, no, that's easy. I've been listening to sermons. No. You might be doing it wrong. In fact, as we mentioned last week, it's possible, even for those of you that have been coming to church for most of your lives or for many years, you might have been doing church wrong, right? Or at least maybe you could make some improvements and some adjustments. So we're going to begin with a series of questions, right? If we're going to talk today about how to attend church, a question that is going to come to the forefront of that conversation and that sermon is going to have to be questions like this. What is church anyway? What is the point of church? About five questions to kick us off here. Why should I come to church? And similar to that, though important and different, is how should I come to church? And then finally, who is it that comes to church? These are all the questions that we're going to be tackling today as we seek to better understand how to come to church, not just bodily, not just in some corporeal way, but to actually be here in spirit and in truth. I don't mean to insult your intelligence, but perhaps to assault any residual ignorance that you might have on how to biblically and correctly attend church. And some of you are out there saying, who does this young whippersnapper think he is? I've been going to church for 50 years, 60 years, or perhaps even more. But I'd like to suggest that it's possible that you could go to church for a long time and be doing it less than optimally. Now, we're asking the question, who goes to church? What kind of people go to church? Well, church-going people go to church. Well, what does that mean? What are church-going people? And we talked a little bit about this last week, and I just want to reintroduce you to this basic rubric that we're sort of employing here as a pastoral staff and as a leadership team so that people can have the mirror of self-reflection and the mirror of introspection sort of aimed back in on themselves, right? What is the state of my own spiritual condition? Not a pastor saying or a parents saying or somebody else saying, but you in the privacy of your own honesty and in your walk with Jesus to come before God in transparency and in integrity and then say, where am I in my personal walk with Jesus and where am I in my standing with the local church? And I suggested last week, and I'd like to just quickly review, that you can be in any of these sort of stages and perhaps maybe even in more than one of them if you're in a bit of a continuum, if you're making your way forward.

Well, some are, even though their bodies are in a church, their faith is in crisis. And their connection with Jesus and their connection to the local church, their connection to Christian community is in crisis. You might not be able to tell. There could be the veneer of Christianity. There could be the indication of Christianity. There could be the wardrobe of Christianity. There could be the vocabulary of Christianity. But there would be people in this room who would know that their actual faith connection to Christ, and by extension, their connection to the local church, is actually experiencing a crisis. Beyond crisis, the next level we talked about was casual. And these are people for whom Christianity and Jesus are a priority, but not the priority. These are people that regularly, but not consistently, attend church. These are people that have asked on an airplane or in a grocery store or something, if they had faith commitments, they would say, yes, I do. I am a follower of Jesus. But that following of Jesus, it takes on a casual posture, a posture that when it's convenient to have a relationship with Jesus, when it's convenient to be plugged into a local church, it's there. The goal that we're trying to do here in this local church is to get people past crisis in their faith, past casual in their faith, right into the two markers that are above the line there, and that's committed and contributor. People that are committed are those that love Jesus. They're committed in spirit. They're committed in body. They're committed in finances. They're committed in their life. They're committed to Jesus. And these are the people that make up the rank and file of most local churches. These are people that are committed in their innermost souls. But even beyond committed, there's another layer, and that is contributor. These are people who are not just theologically committed or theoretically committed. These are people that are actually making tangible, measurable, actual contributions to a local church community. And they didn't know I was going to do this, but I'm just going to give a few shouts out to people like, there's lots of people in this church that are like that, but I just have to say that between Jill Weeks, who's looking at me right now, probably very upset that I just said her name, and Margie Claire, where's Margie at? I'm looking for Margie. Did she come into church? She was in Sabbath school. I saw her this morning. Okay, where's she at? Okay, not here. And I'm looking over here at Jill Marshall. If we added up all of the years that the Julie Cox, if we added up the years that just these four names that I've mentioned right now have been involved in youth ministry in a local church, it would be more than a century. Can somebody say amen? More than a century. In fact, Jill, I think you probably have half of that century to yourself. This is what we're talking about when we're talking about contributors, people that are invested in a local community, in a local church, right? And we realize, as we mentioned last week, that life has its cycles and life has its seasons, and there's going to be seasons of more and less availability. So these are the kinds of people that attend church. If you're a member of this local church or of any local church, I'd like you to just take a moment now to sort of evaluate, to self-diagnose and say, where am I? Is my faith in crisis? Is my faith a more casual faith? Am I committed, but maybe not contributing as I could be? Or are you a contributor? Now, we recognize that there are those that cannot contribute and even to some degree cannot be committed because of health reasons or financial reasons or other things. But church members are not the only kinds of people that attend church. We also get visitors. In this church, we're blessed to get a lot of visitors. One of my favorite things about the Kingscliff Church is that I come on every single Sabbath and I see people that I don't know. I see people whose names I don't know, people that I don't recognize, and visitors also come in different shapes and sizes, right? People that come to church can come in one of these sort of four different levels. There are people that come that are captive, right? And you know what I'm talking about here. Your spouse made you come. Right? Or your mom made you come, or your dad made you come, or your neighbor made you come, or I suppose even in some economic cases, your boss made you come, right? You are not here by your own desire. You are here captive to somebody else's desire for you to be here. There's going to be people like that in this room. I won't mention any names. Beyond captive, there are people that come to church very occasionally, intermittently, and when they come into a church, the hair kind of stands up on the back of their necks. They're nervous about church. Church is not a place where they feel comfortable. It's not a place where maybe they grew up going, and so they come into a building like this to sing songs like we just sang and to meet with people like you, and they're cautious. They're cautious. They're open. They're willing. They're not outright captives, but they're cautious. They're a little nervous about church and about churchy things, and so they come with their guard up.
On the other side of cautious, there are people that come that are genuinely curious. Visitors that come and say, I want to learn more about the Bible. I want to learn more about Jesus. I want to learn more about what makes you tick. I'm interested in your faith. I'm interested in the things I'm hearing. Maybe it's a neighbor. Maybe it's a coworker. Maybe it's a family member. And I like the way they live their life. I like their

lifestyle, and I'm curious. I'd like to know more. And beyond curious, there are those visitors, and we have lots of them in this local church, that are consistent, not members of the local community, maybe not even yet fully committed to Jesus, but they're consistent in a local church. Now, why go through that? Why go through the sort of continuum of crisis to casual to committed and contributor? And why go through the visitor's continuum of captive to cautious to curious and consistent? Well, the obvious reason, and for the purposes of our series here today, is different kinds of people go to church for different reasons. So what's the last phrase that I've put up there? Don't what? Make assumptions. Do we all know the saying about when you assume something? Right? Don't make me say that from the front. When you assume something, you create a context in which what you think is the case may not in fact be the case. There are in fact people in this room right here today who are lifelong members of a church. There are people in this room that have been in this local church for 20, 30 or years. But there are people that are in this church today for the first time. And then there's everybody in between. People are in all different stages and don't all come to church for exactly the same reasons with exactly the same desires. So, that being the case, my advice to those of you who are committed members, who are contributors, those of you who want to extend the kingdom and the gospel of Jesus Christ, don't make or assume don't assume a cultural, a content-based, or a linguistic familiarity with churchy things. Don't assume that because you grew up going to this local church or any local church and you grew up reading the Bible and you grew up with Bible stories being told to you. In fact, I loved the story there, Darnell. That story proceeds largely on the assumption that most of us know that story, the story of Daniel chapter 3, Shadrach, Meshach, and Abednego thrown into the fiery furnace. But there's going to be people that have never heard that story, and there's probably even people here this morning for whom that story is unfamiliar. Right, so we have to be careful in our public up front, whether we're praying or singing or preaching. How do we present the various elements of faith in a way that is accessible? In a way that's, what does I say, everyone? Accessible. And the language that I've used for that in this local church since I've arrived here is we try to practice what we call safe Sabbath. Safe Sabbath. And I've gotten a few emails over the last 4 years where people say, what does that mean, safe Sabbath? In fact, I got an email before I left to go to Europe. Somebody said, when you say safe Sabbath, does that mean that you can't say anything that offends somebody? Well, anybody that's been going to this church for 4 years will know that is not on the list. I'm happy to offend you if it's biblical, right? That's not what safe Sabbath means. Safe Sabbath doesn't mean that you don't step on toes and you don't make people feel, you know, uncomfortable as we look, all of us, including the preacher, into the mirror of Scripture. What safe Sabbath means is that we don't assume, as the slide just said, linguistic, cultural, or content-based familiarity. We assume there are visitors. Can somebody say amen? Because when we say things like this, let's all stand to our feet and sing a hymn we all know and love. Now, wait a minute. What if you're a visitor, a first time or a second time or a third time visitor to this church, and everybody stands to their feet to sing the song, My Hope is Built on Nothing Less, and it was announced as, let's sing a song that we all know and love. If you don't know and love that hymn, do you feel like you belong or do you feel like an outsider? You feel like an outsider. Or what if somebody says, let's turn in our Bibles to Matthew chapter 19, a story that we all know very well, the story of the rich young ruler. Now, if you don't know that story and you don't even know what Matthew chapter 19 means, how are you made to feel when something is introduced? Let's go to something we all know, a song we all know, a story we all know. What we're doing is we're creating a linguistic culture in which there are insiders and there are outsiders. There are people that are in the know and people that are outside of the know. So what we're trying to do here in our local church, both from the front and also what we're strongly encouraging those of you that are local members to incorporate into your own personal interactions, is don't make assumptions. Don't make assumptions about who's here and who's not here. And even those that you may know reasonably well. In fact, I saw right in the foyer today. It was so cute. I saw in the foyer today, two people get introduced that I know for a fact have been attending this church for at least 3 years. These are the people that have been coming to this church. I mean, how many people are in here? 350 people, maybe? This isn't a huge church, 300, 400, on some Sabbaths, getting up closer to 500. But people that have been attending the same church, I know both of them for more than 3 years, and they were introduced in the foyer. Right? So we need to be careful that we don't make assumptions. And when we practice safe Sabbath, we're watching our language. We're being mindful that if we're going to talk about ADRA, we don't just assume that there's familiarity with what ADRA is. ADRA will be explained. It's Adventist Disaster and Relief Agency. If we're talking about the union or the conference or camp meeting or whatever it might be,
That language has to be

be sufficiently inclusive so that people feel like, hey, that's for me too. That's not just for a bunch of churchy people who do churchy stuff and who know churchy things. That's what we mean by safe Sabbath. Now let's ground that in Scripture. Let's start to ground this idea about who comes to church in Scripture. In Matthew chapter 11, verse 28, what could arguably be seen as the quintessential verse in all of the Gospel of Matthew, and we've preached the Gospel of Matthew in this church, all 28 chapters. This verse encapsulates the essence of the picture that Matthew is painting of Jesus the Messiah, and Jesus says, come to me, what's the next word? Come to me what? All. That's a universal invitation. That's not an exclusive invitation. That's not a qualified invitation. That's not a conditional invitation. That is an unequivocal, unconditional, unqualified invitation. Come to me all you who labor and are heavy laden, and I will give you rest. Jesus' invitation is a universal invitation. The picture and the portrait that Matthew paints, and we saw this it's a better part of half a year through the Gospel of Matthew, is that Jesus is painted in a certain way by Matthew. Every gospel has their own perspective, their own sort of view, their idiosyncratic view of how Jesus is being presented. And Matthew emphasizes again and again the approachability, the accessibility, the availability of Jesus. We see it again here in Matthew chapter 19. Then the little children were brought to him that he might put his hands on them and pray, but the disciples rebuked them, right? That was sort of culturally unusual to have children, you know, in the presence of a revered rabbi. And so the disciples would say, no, give him room, give him space. But Jesus said, let the children, what are the next three words? What are the words? Come to me. The same phrase we just saw a moment ago. Come to me, all you that labor and are heavy laden. And I love this. Jesus said, no. Let the little children come to me and do not forbid them, for of such is the kingdom of heaven. Jesus' invitation was a warm invitation. It was a universal invitation. We're going to see where we go with this. Clearly, Jesus was warm, welcoming, and approachable. Can the church say amen? You read the Gospels, not just Matthew, but Mark, Luke, and John, and you get the unavoidable sense that Jesus was approachable, right? If a leper felt comfortable approaching Jesus, he was approachable. If a Samaritan woman, though she was somewhat uncomfortable, but Jesus engaged her in a conversation, Jesus was approachable. Jesus was the kind of person that you could walk up to, strike up a conversation with. Now you say, okay, what does that have to do with how to attend church? Well, because the church is the body of Christ, we also should be warm and welcoming and available. Can somebody say amen? If Jesus was that way, and the church is the body of Christ, we'll come back to that in just a little bit, we should be the same. No wonder the early church council in Acts chapter 15 said these words. When the council was meeting there to try and better understand how the Gentiles could be incorporated into a largely Jewish movement, Paul said his piece, Peter said his piece, and then finally, James stands up and says these words. We should not make it, what's that word, everyone? We should not make it difficult for the Gentiles who are turning to God. Now that is framed in the negative. We should not make it difficult. How would we frame that same idea, that same concept in the positive? How could we say that positively? We should make it, let's make it easy. Let's make it easy. Let's make it warm. Let's make it welcoming. Let's make it acceptable. Right? Let's make it all of the things that people resist about church, all of the things that turn people off about church. Let's identify what those things are and then get rid of them so that people will only be, so that Jesus will be irresistible. We don't want our idiosyncrasies and our issues and our culture and our language to come between people and Jesus, like the disciples were trying to come between the young children and Jesus. Don't make it difficult, said James. Let's make it easy. I love Colossians chapter 4, verses 5 and 6. Live wisely among those who are not believers. That's what we're trying to do here in the Kingscliff Church. In terms of our Safe Sabbath, in terms of our community outreach, the service project that's taking place tomorrow, we as a community of followers of Jesus, we want to live wisely, intelligently, and intentionally among those who are not sharers of our faith. Make the most of every opportunity. Let your conversation be gracious and attractive so that you will have the right response for everyone. In the King James and the New King James and some of the less fluid versions, the passage literally says, let your speech be seasoned with salt. Put a little salt on your speech. May your speech be attractive. May it make Jesus desirable. May it create a thirst in people.
And when in a local church setting or in your own conversations, whether in a Sabbath school or in personal conversations, if you communicate linguistically or in terms

terms of content, that there's the ins and the outs, the haves and the have-nots, the ones that belong and the ones that don't, people will not feel welcome. You think about Jesus. How did he speak to people? When he was speaking to fishermen, he said, I'll make you fishers of men. We've just had a sermon on this recently. When he spoke to farmers, he spoke about sowing seeds. When he spoke to people that were going to get married, he spoke about weddings. He purposefully and intentionally spoke the language of people so that the kingdom of God would be as accessible and as available as possible. But let's be honest. Church is really scary to a lot of people. It's off-putting. People are nervous about church. They're nervous about people that attend church. Am I dressed right? Am I saying the right things? Am I sitting in the right place? I remember I grew up as an Episcopalian. My parents were Episcopalian, and the whole service was stand, sit, kneel, sit, stand. It was like an aerobics class. I was a boy, so I wasn't too nervous. But you could just tell people. Everybody in that church, because it was not a very evangelistic church, the church that I grew up in, they all knew when to stand, when to sit, when to kneel. And it was assumed that when you come, you'll know when to stand, when to sit, and when to kneel. But people don't know that. People don't know that. And of course, our church is not a strongly liturgical church, so we don't have that. But at the same time, we need to be mindful of the fact that the people that attend church are not monolithic. They're not homogenous. Lots of different kinds of people come to church for lots of different reasons. So don't make, what word am I going to say? Don't make assumptions. Okay, how about the next two questions? Well, okay. If the sermon, David, is titled Church, the series is Church 101, and the sermon is How to Attend Church, well, that raises a couple questions. What is church, and what's the point of church? Which I think is a very, very good question, particularly in a secular country in a modern age. What is the point of church anyway? Let's ground the answer to this, not in David's perspective. Frankly, what I think is almost irrelevant. It's what Scripture says. Okay, Acts chapter 2, verse 44. We've had a whole series on the book of Acts in this church. 30 plus parts through the book of Acts. Now all who believed were together and had all things in, what's the word? They had all things in common. So continuing daily, and here's one of Luke's favorite phrases, Luke the author of Acts. Continuing daily with one accord. Right? They were in unity with one accord in the temple and breaking bread from house to house. They ate their food with gladness and simplicity of heart, praising God. They were a worshiping community. And next week we'll talk about how to worship. Praising God and having favor with all the people. Similarly, just two chapters later, also in Acts, Luke says, now the multitude of those who believed were of how many hearts and souls? How many? One heart and one soul. Neither did anyone say that any of the things that he possessed was his own. Here comes that same phrase again. But they had all things in what? Common. And you may or may not know, but the word common is the root word of community. From Latin communis. To have something in common. So if you're a cyclist, you're a part of the cycling community because you have cycling in common. If you're a surfer, you're a part of the surfing community. You have surfing in common. If you're a photographer, you're a part of the photographer community of photographers. If you're a muso, you can be a part of a musical community because you have something in common. The church is a group of people that have something in common. In fact, you could say it this way. The church is a common unity. The church is a common unity, or let's just press those words together and form a contraction. The church is a what? A community. So in answer to the question, what is church and what's the point of church? The church has Christ in common. Can somebody say amen? Amen. And not just Christ. Christ, of course, is the most fundamental thing that we have in common. But out from Christ, as we've talked about recently, there are a number of spokes or elements that flow out from our unity in Christ. The church has what really matters in common. Just insignificant little things, immaterial things like God, love, faith, purpose, hope, service, and mission. That is a stronger commonality and a stronger community that can be built there than if you merely have cycling in common or angling in common or surfing in common or music in common or photography in common. Can you imagine being with a group of people, you share the same belief about God, the same desire to love and be loved, the same faith, the same purpose, the same hope, the same service, and the same mission? I'd say that would be a very strong group of people bound in community. Can you say amen? That's what the church is. The church is a common unity. The Apostle Paul in 1 Corinthians chapter 12, and I wish I had time at some point, we'll have a whole series on the body of Christ.
But the Apostle Paul unpacks this notion, this mystical, metaphorical, wonderful idea that the church, the individual members of the church, not just of this local church, but of the global body, are actually the body.

body of Christ, which is just a wild, weird, wonderful, mysterious thing to say. That I am a member of the body of Jesus. Jesus, of course, is in terms of his body, in terms of his corporeality, is in heaven. He has ascended into heaven, but in some significant and substantive sense, Paul says, we are the body of Christ. Let's unpack that. Let's allow Paul to unpack that for us in one of several passages where he uses that phrase. This one, 1 Corinthians chapter 12, verses 26 to 27. He says, if one member suffers, all members suffer with it. If one member is honored, all the members rejoice with it. Now you are the body of Christ. Singular, definite article, the. Not a, the indefinite article. You are the body of Christ. There's unity. I've put that in brackets for you. That describes the unity within the body of Christ. And then he says, and you are members individually. That suggests a diversity. That Matt is not David, and David is not Matt, and David is not Lance, and Lance is not David. Lance is Lance, and Matt is Matt, and David is David, and Violetta is Violetta, and Judith is Judith, but we are members of the same body. So we are diverse and yet unified. Something mystical and wonderful is taking place within this notion of the body of Christ. So that when a group of people who are connected to Christ assemble, a common reality emerges, and that reality that emerges from a bunch of people who love Jesus and who are following Jesus, when those people get together, that's called church. That's called church. The church is not the building. I know you've heard this before. The church is not where we get new carpet. The church is not the place where the air conditioning is broken. The church is the community of people who have fundamentally Jesus in common. Can somebody say amen? Any church members that say, yep, I get that. I get that that's what church is. So let's go through. What does that look like? Biblically speaking then, what does that look like? Church is a community. Okay, well, let's walk through it. The church then is a Christ-following community. The church is a group of people who have said, I have been baptized, right? That's the single ceremony of initiation. You go to the Old Testament, there's a bazillion ceremonies. You read Leviticus, you read Exodus. I mean, just literally dozens and dozens and dozens of various kinds of ceremonies, most of them conducted at the sanctuary. You have a cornucopia, a plethora of ceremonies in the Old Testament. You get to the New Testament, you have two uniquely Christian ceremonies, just two. You have baptism and communion, the communion service. And both of them point to the exact same thing, the life, death, burial, and resurrection of Jesus. Why did God change his mind? I heard a really unfortunate series last week, not this week, but the week last week, from a preacher that I have a lot of time for, I have a lot of respect for, a well-known evangelical preacher. If I told you his name, many of you would know it. And I was just so disappointed in the way that he communicated that there was a fundamental discontinuity, a fundamental dissimilarity between the Old and the New Testament. It's like God was one way, A, and then God sort of scratched his head and said, man, that didn't work. That didn't work at all. I got to come up with something else. And then God sort of figured out that A wasn't going to work, so he went with B, right? Sees a discontinuity between what's sometimes called the Old Covenant and the New Covenant. I'd like to suggest to you that God is aware of the outcomes of various ventures and enterprises, and he wasn't taken by surprise when Israel failed. Right? It wasn't like, whoa, what happened there? No, the reason that we see a lot of ceremonies in the Old Testament and comparatively new ceremonies in the New Testament is not because God changed his mind. It's because all of those Levitical ceremonies and all of those sanctuary ceremonies met their substance in Jesus. Jesus is the Lamb of God that takes away the sin of the world. All of those amazing ceremonies pointed to something. So we come to the New Testament. And you don't have to go through all of the various and sundry ceremonies. If you're a follower of Jesus, you get baptized. You get baptized. And you say the life that Jesus died is a life that I have not lived. The death that he experienced should have been my death. The burial that he experienced should have been my own burial. And his resurrection is my only hope of a future resurrection. How many people here have been baptized and said that? You've announced that. Okay, then you are a Christ-following community. You followed Jesus into the watery grave, and you followed him out of the watery grave. You reenacted melodramatically and wonderfully the life, death, burial, ascension of Jesus, resurrection and ascension of Jesus. So the church is a group of people that say, yeah, Jesus is the point. That's what we talked about last week. Jesus is the point. Can somebody say amen? Yeah, Jesus is the point, right? The church is also a worshiping community. A worshiping community. Just moments ago, we had Acts chapter 2 up there, and it said that not only did they eat together, not only did they pray together, not only did they assemble together, they worshiped together. And next week, we're going to talk about how to worship. How to worship. How to worship. And some of you think, oh, that means how to sing, and I don't sing.
Oh, I can't wait till next week. I'm not going

0: steal any of my thunder. We're going to talk about how to worship. The church is a serving community because Jesus was a servant. Can somebody say amen? Right? If you're a member of a church that's not serving its local community, it's not a church. The church, by definition, is a serving community. The church, by definition, is a fellowshipping community. Yes, we get together. We have friends. We have family. We have brothers and sisters in Christ. We come together. We hug. We embrace. A fellowshipping community. We see that in Acts chapter 2. They were fellowshipping, not only in the temple, but from house to house. The church is connected. In fact, it's very difficult. I would say almost impossible. I give the qualifier of almost. It's almost impossible to be a follower of Jesus in isolation. Now notice I didn't say it's impossible. I said it's almost impossible. There are people for health reasons or perhaps even geographical reasons, I suppose, that are in isolated communities where they might be one of only two or three believers in Jesus, okay? But if you are in an area where there are other followers of Jesus, your own walk with Jesus, your own connection to God, your own connection to Scripture will be augmented and enhanced by fellowshipping with other people who are like-minded. Can somebody say amen? People say, well, I don't need to go to church. Well, yeah, you do. And not for the pastor's sake. I get paid the same whether or not you show up, right? My salary is not tied to your attendance or your non-attendance. Right, and you need to be here for you. Just this week, I got a text from somebody that said, you know, I haven't been really regular attending church, and I haven't been really regularly attending Sabbath school. I've been sort of making time for other things. And he said, you know, I was really enjoying it, but now after having done that for about a year, he said, very fascinating. He said, I can feel that something is missing. That's the way it should be. When you're not regularly fellowshipping with other like-minded believers, you should feel like, man, something's missing. I'm made to be a part of a fellowshipping community. The church is an encouraging community. Can somebody say amen? Yeah, upbuilding. The Bible uses this old school word, edifying, from the word edifice, to build, to encourage, to strengthen. I had a lovely conversation this week with another church member, and in fact, I'll give you two. A lovely church conversation just this week with a church member who had a difficult situation. She had to go into a difficult conversation, difficult situation, and she just needed someone to pray with her. She just needed someone to, hey, I just pray with me. So she called me up, and we prayed together, and she said, I just feel so much better knowing that someone else is with me in this. Not physically with me, but you're aware, and I just need someone to pray with me. This last week has been an interesting week for me. I've been to Tweed Hospital a lot of times this last week because, as Sam mentioned in his prayer, we have a 101-year-old Agnes who fell and broke her hip. She's been at the hospital, but even prior to Agnes going in, we have 87-year-old Mari Boyce who's had a series of radiations in her stomach. And so I've been at the hospital four times this week, and I love every moment of it. Just yesterday I was with Mari, and I sat down on Mari's bedside, and she was going through a bit of a difficult thing. She was having to have a transfusion, and she was feeling a little listless, and I was doing my best to cheer her up. And right when I was trying and feeling like I was kind of failing, she looked me in the eye, and she said, "You're so good at cheering me up." I was like, man, that's right, I am. I'm good at that. I'm really good at it, right? Beloved, just because somebody is old, and by the way, I tell people there's no such thing as old people, there's only people. Can an old person say amen? No such thing as old people. I tell my sons, I've been telling them for a long time, every person that you see that's really old, like 40, can you imagine? These old 30-year-olds, right? To say nothing of the fossils that are walking around in their 50s, right? They're not old. They used to be teenagers. They used to have all of the energy and the vim and the vigor and the vitality that you now possess. And so I want to tell you something. Just because somebody's body is not in this building, it doesn't mean they're not a member of our community, and we need to make it our business. And that's why I love Peter. By the way, there have been, I counted 11 of our church members this last week that were up at the hospital visiting either Agnes or Mari Boyce. Can somebody say amen? I love that. Just because they're not here bodily doesn't mean they're not our people. And when people are in difficult situations, whether it's health or financial or familial, we need to be an encouragement. And so the church is an encouraging community. The church is an evangelistic community. If you take that word evangelistic and you chop off the EV, the prefix, and you get rid of the suffix IST, the word you have in the middle is angel. Angel. And the word angel comes from the Greek word, simply means messenger. Messenger. Does the church have a message to share with the world? Yes or no? Lucas North. Does the church have a message to share with the world, yes or no?
1: Amen.
0: That's right. That's what I'm looking for. That's what I'm looking for. We have a message to share with the world, so we are an evangelistic community. The church is a healing community. Church should be a place

place where it's okay to let your hair down. It's okay to unwind. It's okay to say, look, I'm really struggling. I'm really hurting. I need help. Church is often not that. Church is often a place where we feel judged and we feel condemned and we feel like we can't really be open and honest about who we are because we feel that people would look down on us. But an amazing thing happens. When you start to be really open and honest and forthright with people about your own struggles, they then begin to open up about their struggles. And when we're open and honest and real and transparent with one another, the church becomes a healing community because the church is a, what's the word, everyone? A forgiving community. Christ has forgiven us, so we are under obligation, and not just an obligation, but we have the privilege of forgiving those that have wronged us. Amen. Can somebody say amen? Oh, it's so good to just shake off that old snake skin of unforgiveness, of hard-heartedness. Somebody did you wrong. How long ago was it? I mean, maybe it was a really long time ago, like last Thursday. You can let it go. Or heaven forbid, there are people that are carrying around stuff somebody did wrong to me. In fact, I had a conversation with somebody in this church, and I can't go into too much detail here, but they were really upset about something. I said, man, and they began to describe the thing, and the thing bore no resemblance to any situation that I was aware of in the local church. I said, excuse me, but when did this happen? Well, it was two pastors before you. Two pastors before me? That's like back in the days of Methuselah. You're carrying that around with you? You're carrying that around with you. The church is a forgiving community. The church is a tolerant community. The church is a loving and joyful community. The church is a biblical community. Can somebody say amen? We can go on. Because the church is the body of Christ. Now people are going to say, and I hear these things, well, David, you don't understand. The church has let me down. I do not deny that you may have been let down by the church, but I have a question for you. Have you ever let yourself down? Has anybody here ever let themselves down? Yeah. Has anyone here ever let somebody else down? Yeah. You'd fit great in a church. You're just the kind of people we're looking for. People say, well, the church is full of hypocrites. Well, have you ever acted hypocritically? Yeah. Anybody here ever acted hypocritically? Yeah. You'll fit great in this church. This is the church for you. People say, oh, the church has hurt me. Well, have you ever done something to hurt yourself or to hurt others? Has anyone here ever done something to hurt themselves? And I'm not talking about stubbing your toe. I'm talking about you made a really bad decision and it hurt you. Or you made a decision and it hurt somebody else. Anybody else? Yeah. Okay, great. You'll fit in great here. You're just the kind of people we're looking for. People say, the church hasn't supported me. Well, have you always supported all around you who are in need? Let me answer that for you. No, you haven't. You're going to fit in great. You're going to fit in great here. It sounds like you need fixing, and the place for people who need fixing is the church. Amen. This is the place. Yeah, basically, what people are saying is this. I hear this one. No one missed me at church. I was away for fill in the number of weeks. I get various permutations of this. I've been away for 3 weeks. I've been away for 2 weeks. I've been away, and no one called me. Okay, wait a minute here. Do you always notice those who are absent? Let me answer that for you. No, you don't. Because you don't even know the names. I mean, I had people in my foyer that had been in this church for 3 years and met today. Come on. It's not like you have a computer-like, abacus-like Rolodex of every person who attends every week. And then really funny things happen. People get upset that somebody didn't notice they were gone, and then they get all worked up into a dither, and then they realize that that person was on vacation in the United States. Wasn't even here to notice that you weren't here. It's not even possible for a pastor to keep track of every single person. We're doing our best. People say, well, the church is made up of people. Well, you are a people. Amen? Yes. The church is made up of people just like you. Don't complain that the church is made up of broken people in need of Jesus just like you. Amen? What you need is forgiveness. We're not looking for the elite. We're looking for people who are followers of Jesus. Let's talk briefly about what church is not. Church is not a mere social club. Can somebody say amen? It's a place for fellowshipping, but it's not just a social club. The church is not a competition. Well, so-and-so gets to be up front, and I never get invited to be up front, and so-and-so has been the head elder for 4 years in a row, and I used to be the head. Come on. What is this, a race? Church is not a fashion show. Now, this is one of my favorite things about the Kingscliff Church, is that I'm like overdressed for this church, right? I actually was going to put on a suit today and wear my church clothes because I'm preaching on how to attend church, but it's too hot. I can't do it. It's too hot. It's too humid. I couldn't bring myself to do it. So one of my favorite things, in fact, I'll never forget, the first time I ever came to this church, I think it was Scott Penman and Mike Elsner, and they showed up to church. I couldn't believe it. They were in board shorts. Now, Scott has gotten converted. You look at him now. He's looking good, looking really good. But Pete Carrasco's still over there. Pete, you got shorts on today? No, you didn't wear your shorts, man. What are you doing? I couldn't believe it.
And Nathan Marshall's a good example. People had their church shorts and their church t-shirts.

shirt. I loved it. I loved it. It's like, no, I don't wear this. This Billabong shirt is for church. I don't wear this one when I go serve, you know, whatever it might be. I actually like that. But I'll tell you this. There are some churches you go to, and it's like you're in Paris on the catwalk. You know, it's like, I've sat in churches where there's so many hats in front of me, I can't see the preachers. It's like, take the hats off, ladies. Church is not a political movement. Can somebody say amen? Church is not a product to be consumed. Can somebody say amen? Church is not an opportunity to complain. We've already been over that. No, it's not for that. Church is not an exclusive we, but an inclusive us. Amen. Say amen if you agree with that. Amen. Yeah, it's an us. It's an us. It's the body of Christ. Church is not us and them. Church is just us. The Apostle Paul in 1 Corinthians chapter 10, verses 15 to 17, and I like this. And if you've read the epistle of Paul to the Corinthians, the first epistle, you'd be really hard-pressed to believe that Paul believes what he's saying in this first sentence. You are a reasonable people. If you know anything about 1 Corinthians, he was biting down hard when he said that. You are reasonable people, right? So let me just say to you, Kingscliff here, you're a reasonable people. Now hear the words of Paul. Decide for yourselves if what I'm saying is true. When we bless the cup at the Lord's table, aren't we sharing in the blood of Christ? Right, an unambiguous reference to communion. And when we break the bread, aren't we sharing in the body of Christ? And though we are, what's the word? Many, and what's the word in brackets? This communicates diversity. And though we are many, we all eat from one loaf of bread, showing that we are one body. So there's unity and there's diversity. We all come together, we pull together. So the body of Christ is an admittedly mysterious but undeniably real and authentic community. That's what the church is. And you say, well, I don't think the church is that. Well, what are you doing to make it that? You have ownership in this. The church is you. People come and say, I'm worried about the church. Well, what do you mean you're worried about the church? You are the church. You make the church what it is. I tell you, I wish Ruth was here. In fact, it's good she's not here. It's good that Ruth Cartier is not here because this is a woman who came into this church as an outsider about a year ago. We baptized her, came into this church, doesn't know anybody from a bar of soap, comes into this church, starts attending meetings, helping out, introducing herself to everybody under the sun. And before you know it, in like 6 short months, she is a regular fixture and one of the pillars of this local community and came in as a total outsider because she took the initiative. People hang out on the fringes socially and culturally, and they're over here, and then they complain they're on the fringes. But the reason you're on the fringes is that you're on the fringes. If you just take a step forward, if everybody took a step or two forward, in fact, I'm going to give you the opportunity to do that in just a bit. You're going to love it, but you're going to hate it. Church is not something that we can make. Church is something that God makes by His Spirit and His power. God makes the church. The church, I like to say it this way, is called to be distinct but not distant. The church is a unique community. It's not just a photography community or a football club community or a surfing community. It is a community, but it is a spirit-infused, biblically grounded, mission-driven community. And that's something that only the Holy Spirit can create. In fact, the simple way to say that is, if the church is less than it should be, that is because we are not allowing the Holy Spirit to come and be in us and through us what we can and should be to the world and to one another. The problem is not the pastor, and it's easy for me to say that because I don't want to be the problem. But the problem is not the head elder, the problem is not the deacon, the problem is not the programs, the problem is not the fact that some of the curries this afternoon are going to be served with white rice. Who sanctioned white rice? Right? There should be brown rice here. These are not the problems, as we talked about last week. The problem is Scripture, and when it comes to church, the problem is being filled with the Holy Spirit, because when people get genuinely converted and filled with the Holy Spirit, all of the problems disappear into meaninglessness because we're committed and passionate about serving our local community and being a blessing, a healing blessing to those around us. Woo! That was a long sentence. Why should I come to church? Or David, how should I come to church? I'm so glad you asked. Well, here's the short answer. You should come to church to serve, to love, to connect, to contribute, and thus to grow. You should come to church looking for opportunities to serve in this local church. You should come looking for opportunities to pray. You should come looking for opportunities. If you come as a contributor and you come as a connector and not as a consumer, all of a sudden church becomes a whole new thing.
A whole new thing. And I know you're busy. We talked about busyness last week. I know you're busy. I get that you're busy. I get that life is busy. But trust me on this. If you make time for

church, your life will be better. Did you hear what I just said? If you make time to come to Sabbath school, if you make time to teach a Sabbath school, if you make time to get involved in your local church, your life will be better. Your life. It will be a better life. Why? In this local church, we are passionate about three things: knowing Jesus personally, growing with Jesus in community, and going with Jesus in mission. That's our desire. And so this growing thing happens when we connect. And that's what I've written up here for you. You should come to church as a connector and as a contributor, not as a mere consumer. You go home and say, well, that sermon was okay. The music could have been better. I don't like the way that Marty played. And when Marty leads out, I don't like it so much. I like more Mel. Oh, Mel, you got to be kidding me. I don't like Mel at all. I like it when who else do I got? Kylie Parmenter's up here. Oh, when Kylie's up here, she's got the, oh, come on. David preaches too long. David preaches too fast. He doesn't speak in an Australian accent. I'm doing my best, Mike. Okay, I'm trying. All right? But when you come with a consumer mindset, well, then you're going to be disappointed. But if you come with a contribution mindset, if you come with the mindset of connecting with somebody, you're going to leave and you're going to be like, man, I was blessed. Last week we said these words, we need God like we need water. Can somebody say amen? We need God like we need water. We talked about the book from Feridun and Batman Gelage, you're not sick, you're thirsty. Complex physiological problems can have really simple solutions. And last week we talked about, you might not be anxious, you might not be depressed, you might not be addicted to pornography, you might be disconnected from God. Amen. That's your problem. You don't have a lot of problems, you got a problem. But it's not just that we need God like we need water. Beloved, trust me on this. We need community like we need water. It is not without significance that God said in the very opening chapters of the book of Genesis, I could begin it and you could finish it. It is not good that mankind should be alone. And yes, that was a reference to the connection, the spousal connection that he would have with Eve. But it's a general statement. It's a statement about the nature of mankind. We are social beings. It's not good. We don't flourish in isolation. We don't flourish when we're cut off from others. So not only do you need God, we often privatize the religious experience. This is one of my critiques about many modern praise songs and even some hymns too.

and me. No, drives me crazy. Our praise songs when we're in church should be we and us and our. Because we need community. The New Testament, as you're aware, is written in Greek. In the Greek language, there is a plural you and a singular you. The English doesn't quite have that, though some Australians will get fancy and they'll say yous. But for the most part, we say you, and it can be a plural you or it can be a singular you. In the Greek, the vast majority of the New Testament, especially the epistles, are written in the plural you. There's an assumed community. There's an assumed audience. I had an awesome Bible study just this week with Reuben in my office on Tuesday, and we spent time in Galatians, the first five verses there, and we talked about how Paul was writing from a community to a community, because when we're talking about church, as we saw in Acts chapter 2 and Acts chapter 4, community is assumed. If you're cut off from community because of your own isolation or your own, sometimes it happens with health issues, I get that. But if you are voluntarily cut off from community, you're sabotaging your own spiritual walk. You're sabotaging your own experience with Jesus because, as we mentioned last week, we say this with me if you would, we were created to be, say it with me, connected. We were created to be connected, and so you're not, you're disconnected. And not just vertically disconnected, but beloved, all kinds of social and psychological and emotional and spiritual pathologies can develop in isolation. You meet some weird people. Churches attract weird people, straight up. Right? A full 95% of the people in this room would qualify by anybody's reasonable definition of weirdness as fully weird. Right? Which is kind of strange because then it makes the normal people the weird ones. And the weird people, the normal ones, which I actually kind of like this idea that the church is distinct but not distant. We can be a little weird, a little idiosyncratic, a little anomalous. That's okay. It's okay to be a little strange because, hey, we're followers of Jesus. And didn't the Apostle Paul said, I'd rather be a fool for Jesus' sake than be a pleaser of man. Come on now, work with me. So maybe the issue is not the various spiritual, emotional, psychological, social pathologies that you may or may not be experiencing. Maybe the issue is you're disconnected from a community, a healing community, a tolerant community, a driven community, a service-oriented community, a forgiving community. Hebrews chapter 10, verse 25. Some people, says Paul, I believe Paul wrote Hebrews, some people have gotten out of the habit of meeting for worship. Oh, really, Paul? You can sense his incredulity. You can sense he's gasping. Some have gotten out of the habit of meeting for worship? What, do they think they're embers that can survive by themselves outside of the fire? No, we must not do that, he says in Hebrews chapter 10, verse 25. We should keep on, what's the word, everyone? We should keep on encouraging each other, especially since you know that the day of the Lord's coming is getting closer. We should encourage an encouraging community, a connected community, a contributing community, not a mere community of consumers, where everybody stands back waiting to see if it's done to their standard or their satisfaction. It's not going to be. So throw your hat in the ring, roll up your sleeves, and get involved and make church the wild, wonderful, weird, woolly thing it can be with you rather than the sort of placid, unfortunate, and powerless thing that it would be without you. You have a contribution to make. And I told Pastor Joel and I've told Pastor Lyndon the same thing. By the end of this year, I want to be able to stand up in front of our local church and say with a straight face, if you are not involved in some ministry in the local church, that's on you. That's on you because we've made doors, we've opened doors, and we've made announcements, and we've created opportunities. And if you're sitting there and you're saying, you know, I'm just going to sit this one out. This is a season in my life where I'm happy to be committed merely, or worse yet, casual. Okay, that's fine. That's a choice you're making, and of course, you're free to make that choice. But we want to get to the place where the barriers that are preventing people from getting involved are not coming from the top down. They're not inherent structural or organizational barriers. They're barriers people saying, you know, I don't have the time, or I'm not interested, or I just like to go and, you know, watch, as Alex said to me this last week, I want to see your eyes bursting out of your head. He likes it when I get crazy. He said, we just want to come and watch Pastor Asherick do his thing. Okay, that's all fine and good, nothing wrong with that. But I'm hoping that you'll take church to the next level. Say, Pastor Asherick, how can I get involved? What can I do? We're starving right now for adult Sabbath school teachers. Where's my adult Sabbath school teacher that's going to step up? God bless Darnell. Woo! Can we give Darnell a big hand? Stepping up to the plate. That was not a big hand. That was weak. Weak sauce. Weak sauce. Beloved, 16 people. Launches a brand new Sabbath school class. I counted 16 people in her Sabbath school class this Sabbath.

need, I mean, Jill Weeks, she's got 150 years almost. 50 years, 150. 50 years in youth Sabbath school. Okay, who's going to take Jill's spot? Right, who's going to take Margie Claire's spot? Who's going to take Julie Cox's spot? Who are the people that are going to step in? Well, if we all sit around waiting for somebody else to do it, God is going to raise up saints like Jill Weeks who will do it for 50 or more years. But beloved, you're missing the blessing. You're missing the blessing. You're missing the opportunity to be a part of something bigger and more awesome. And I get that there are a lot of people here who are contributing. So if the shoe doesn't fit you, then don't get upset that I said, okay? If it doesn't fit you, don't put it on. But if it fits you, you can wear it. And I was talking to somebody recently. Oh, you know, I like to go to this church, and I like to go up to Narang, and I like to go over to Mwilimba. Yeah, you know why you like to do that? So you don't have to get involved. There's no accountability when you're here, and you're there, and then you're up here, and you can just sort of float in, do your thing, float back out. Yeah, you like that. And the reason you like it is that when the pastor calls you and asks you to be involved, you say, well, I can't. I'm not here all the time. Well, why aren't you here all the time? Does your car only drive here on certain Sabbaths? Well, yeah, my car won't go down that Sabbath. I can't get there on every Sabbath. I can only get there every fourth Sabbath. This might sound crazy to you, but I would rather have you attending any other church and be an actual contributing member of that local church than be at my church intermittently. You need accountability. You need connection. Now, I hope you stay here, and I hope you get involved. Is this coming across? Is this coming across? I hope so. How to attend church? We attend church by not making assumptions about the kinds of people that are here. We attend church by coming not as consumers, but as contributors and as connectors. And we attend church by remembering that though we are diverse, our personalities, our idiosyncrasies, our various versions of weirdness, but we have one Savior. We are one in Jesus. And we come to be connected. We come to be healed. We come to worship. We come to be forgiven. We come to our Heavenly Father. Can somebody say amen? Amen. Father in heaven, Lord, we don't just want to put our corpse in a building. We want our hearts to be in church. We want our minds to be in church. And Father, this is by and large a fantastic group of people, and I am privileged and honored to pastor this church. This church, Father, is flush with committed and contributors, those that are committed and those that are contributors. But Father, there are some that are on the fringes for various reasons. We realize that some of those reasons are outside of the control. But Father, I pray for that person who's sitting on the fence. I pray, Father, the fence would break and they'd fall on their head and they'd get involved. Lord, I just pray that whatever it takes, that you would shake people up so that they would not be content to be bystanders. They wouldn't be content, as Paul says in Hebrews chapter 10, to forsake the assembling of themselves. But Father, they would be like the church of Acts 2 and the church of Acts 4, committed, connected, and having all things in common. Father, we all need someone to pray with us. We all need someone to encourage us. We all need someone to be there for us. So, Father, help us in this local community and those that we can reach out to. Father, some of us are aware there's people outside of this community that we can reach out to and pull in, people who maybe used to attend, who could be drugged back in, not drugged in by compulsion or by fear or judgment, but drugged in by love, drugged in by acceptance, drugged in by forgiveness. Father, increase our borders and grow our church for your glory, not just numerically, but spiritually, is our prayer in Jesus' name. Let all of God's people say amen.

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He was one of the architects in the ending of slavery in the British Empire. And he wrote one of the most famous and best-loved hymns ever sung, Amazing Grace. His life story is fascinating, barely believable. He is, without exaggeration, one of history's greatest figures, a towering giant within Christianity, whose influence and accomplishments changed the world. His name was John Newton.

0: His early life was very definitely something of a contradiction, as the young man who knew far better tangled with some very considerable demons. Yet somehow he went on to become the greatest preacher of his time and one of the best known men in all of Great Britain.
1: Newton was born in 1725 in an area of London called Wapping, which today would be regarded as a particularly rough area of London. In those days, it was a very mixed area, so you had sea captains living there as well as rough sailors from all over the world.
0: The early 1700s was a time of hard living and harsh justice. Convicted pirates and mutineers were brought here to Wapping to be hanged for their misdeeds, their bodies often left on display for days as a warning against lawlessness. The infamous Hanging Judge Jeffreys used to drink right here in this pub, and it's said that pirates were hanged on gallows right behind the pub on the banks of the River Thames. In fact, just a month before John Newton was born in the year 1725, six pirates were hanged for their crimes.
2: When Newton was born, King George I was on the throne, and the Church of England was the ruling church. Religion was very formal, and the church was really a political institution.
1: He was taken to the chapel in Old Gravel Lane by his rather pious mother, but sadly she died when he was only 6 years old. He went to school a little bit on the site of what was the London Olympic Park in Stratford, but was taken off to sea by his father when he was 11. If his father was a captain in the Mediterranean trade.
0: Now, his father was austere, very distant, aloof, probably very much a product of his time. After the death of Mrs. Newton, the young boy was sent away to boarding school, where the headmaster was a cruel man. Newton would later write about the man's imprudent severity. His father remarried, and Newton became a very angry person. It definitely didn't look like his mother's

0: hopes for her son would be fulfilled.
1: With his mother dying, his father then married again very quickly afterwards. And I think there was a little bit of a bust-up within the family in that sense. So there was lack of control over him. Father had new children to worry about. He was sidelined a little bit, I think, at that point. So there was no one really looking after his moral well-being, if you like.
0: The die was cast early. The young man had a temper and was prone to destructive antisocial behaviour. Now, there was plenty in his life to make him bitter. At the ripe old age of 10, John Newton left school and went off to work. His father decided that it was time for the boy to go to sea. It was inevitable, really, that he would end up at sea, as his father was a ship's captain and had high hopes that his son would follow in his steps. The younger Newton made his first voyage when he was just 11, sailing to Spain. But in what would be a pattern for much of the next 15 years or so, once the ship arrived in Spain, Newton walked off the job.
1: Well, we've only got Newton's word for how bad he actually was. He certainly lost any religion that he had when he was with his mother. So he became effectively an atheist. He called himself an infidel. So when he finally found religion, he referred to himself as no longer an infidel.
0: When he was 19, he was press-ganged. In those days, the Royal Navy had the authority to essentially kidnap able-bodied men and force them to serve on board warships. That's what happened to Newton. And 5 weeks later, England was at war with France. Fortunately for Newton, his father intervened and he was promoted. But his attitude was so bad, and his treatment of other people so harsh, he was hated.
1: He certainly indulged in all sorts of nefarious activities in his younger days, and he was particularly bad as a subordinate. So he would wind up his captains and superiors in the ships to such an extent that they were prepared to exchange him in later years with other ships.
0: When his ship anchored ahead of a journey to Asia that would take him away from home for 5 long years, he got a day's leave and went to see the girl who had captured his heart. That girl was his cousin. At the time, she was only 13. He went back to the ship 10 days later. Desertion was punishable by death. Newton was publicly flogged with a cat of nine tails and his rank was lowered. He was bitterly angry, thought of killing the captain. He even thought of killing himself. In the fullness of time, he got out of the Navy, miraculously, and was employed on a trading ship. He found himself in Africa and got work on a slave ship. The next few years were a combination of sin, miracles, and to some degree or another, wrestling with conviction. While he was living on an island off the coast of Sierra Leone, the African wife of his slave trading employer kept him as a slave. He only survived because other slaves shared with him the little food that they had. When he was 20, his employer chained him to the deck of a ship for several days while they were at sea. Somehow, he managed to get out of there alive. Evidently, God had not forgotten the prayers of his praying mother. But the worst was still to come for John Newton. Fortunately, so was the best. He'd become the captain of a slave ship, a minister of the gospel, and one of the most influential men in all of Great Britain. He'd write Amazing Grace, and then play a key role in the abolition of slavery. It's quite the story. I'll have more in just a moment. Temptation is a fact of life, but you can be successful when it comes near you. Be sure you get today's free offer, When the Lion Roars, and find out how you can successfully defeat temptation instead of being defeated by sin.

0: 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John Newton would become famous as the man who wrote Amazing Grace, but his journey from scoundrel to gospel minister and hymn writer, from outcast to pillar of society here in the village of Olney, would take a lot of twists and turns. He would come through many dangers, toils, and snares. This was the home of Newton's good friend and hymn writing partner, William Cooper. Today, it's a museum dedicated to the two men. In the famous song he wrote, John Newton described himself as a wretch. Amazing grace, how sweet the sound that saved a wretch like me. You know, I'm sure there are poets and writers who overstate certain things for effect, stretch the truth, fabricate a little just to make a point. Here, John Newton did not. When he described himself as a wretch, he might even have been understating things.
1: He was a drunk, a bad drunk. He got involved in witchcraft. He was promiscuous, even with a girl he loved and hoped to marry at home in England. And working on slave ships. There's no easy way to say this. It wasn't uncommon for the sailors on the ships to commit indignities against the female slaves. And Newton did.
0: But what's fascinating is that God continued to work with John Newton, continued to call to him. Having got away from the terrible situation on the island off Sierra Leone, where he was essentially kept as a slave, he agreed to return to England when he was told there was an inheritance waiting for him. Well, there wasn't. It was a ploy by his father to get him home, although he almost never made it.
2: He set sail for the UK in 1747 on a ship called the Greyhound, and he was reading anything that was available on the ship at the time. And one of the books on there was a book which is apparently one of the more popular books of the time, called The Imitation of Christ by Thomas Aquinas. So he's obviously starting to at least think around the subject. And then he was in a terrible storm. Someone was washed overseas and they came close to death. And this was the epiphany moment that set him in the direction that he headed. So that was his conversion moment. And he relapsed by his own admission a couple of times en route. And it was only after that time, of course, that he became a slave captain. It was in 1750 through to 1754 that he captained three voyages to the West Indies. And all the time, his religious beliefs were evolving. In particular, he met a chap called Alexander Clooney in 1754 in St. Kitts. And he brought him up to date with the what was known as the Evangelical Revolution that was occurring at that time. And this helped him crystallize his thoughts on the subject.
0: It's easy to wonder about Newton's blind spot, but every single person living in Great Britain at that time had precisely the same blind spot. The first time anyone really spoke out against slavery was 1758, when the Quakers protested against the system. Otherwise, simply wasn't an issue. Unless, of course, you were the one who was enslaved. Then it was a ghastly, hideous system.
2: Well, he referred to it in the early days as being something of a gin.

0: teal profession, believe it or not, it's amazing for us to consider that today. There were no anti-slavery movements. 1758 in the States, 1783 in Britain were the first dawnings of an abolitionist movement. There was clearly some discomfort amongst the more sensitive captains at the time, and Newton started to evidence this within his authentic narrative sometime afterwards in 1764, but he was clearly uncomfortable with what he was doing. He was too familiar, he said, with the shackles and keys of the profession. But how they discussed the finer points of the evangelical movement while sitting on the top of a slave vessel is difficult for us today to get a grip of.
1: Newton would make three voyages as a ship's captain. Even with a young woman at home he hoped to marry, even while conviction was fastening itself upon his heart, Newton arrived in Africa essentially as bad as he ever was. He was back to his old sins. He would later write, "The enemy prepared a train of temptation, and I became his easy prey." One thing we need to be honest about is that faith in God can be a messy business. Growth is difficult. It isn't always neat and tidy. In fact, it is rarely neat and tidy, which might be why Newton's story is so important. He went on to become genuinely a colossus in Christianity, but he didn't get there overnight. That's probably comforting to a great many people who are struggling today. Often a person decides to quit because of the struggles they're having, the weaknesses they see within themselves. They feel like a hypocrite. But why give up on yourself when God doesn't give up on you? "I'm not good enough," somebody might say. Well, no, that's true. But the gospel works when God works in you and His goodness is seen in your life. There's a huge difference. Paul wrote that the mystery of the gospel is Christ in you, the hope of glory. He also wrote, "It is God who works in you both to will and to do for His good pleasure." Newton was figuring out how to allow God to work in him. As he grew in grace, he realized he needed to take steps to curb his passions. So to do so, he became a vegetarian and drank nothing stronger than water. What really helped his faith was meeting a Christian captain while on the island of St. Kitts in the Caribbean. Until then, he'd never really been connected with a church or a pastor or any kind of Bible teacher. Now he learned of justification by faith. He learned of the power of the gospel. Now he began to reflect on the cruelty of the slave trade. And as providence would have it, he experienced a medical event following which a doctor told him he could no longer sail. Newton was out of the slave trade. With his Christian faith growing, Newton became acquainted with some of the great preachers of his day. He attended services conducted by the great evangelist George Whitfield, an Anglican minister who became one of the founders of the Methodist Church. Newton heard Wesley preach as well, and was acquainted with the great man of God. So what would he do next? He was an out-of-work ship's captain until he got work in Liverpool as the surveyor of tides, essentially a customs officer, a long way from being an ordained minister. As it turned out, God had big plans for John Newton. Back in just a moment. I'm in the Bahamas. It's a slice of paradise, really. And as beautiful as it is, it's a place with a colorful past. Once upon a time, the Bahamas was a haven for pirates. Blackbeard sailed these waters. Pirates lived, or live, outside the law. They are lawless. And the fact is, they were thieves, murderers. This isn't a game. We still see lawlessness today. The battle is real. Undoubtedly, you've experienced it. You might be caught in the middle of it now.

0: Can you see yourself in that picture doing the things that you know you should not? See yourself in that picture? You want a way out of lawlessness? You want a way out of slavery to the old life? Jesus is that way.
1: Lawless. Watch now on It Is Written TV.
2: By now, Newton was married to Mary, or Polly as she was better known. It was a happy marriage. Newton was a devoted husband. But what was he in terms of Christianity? He essentially believed as a Methodist. Methodists at that time were part of the Church of England, so he was an Anglican. Having said that, he was very sympathetic to the cause of the dissenters. Dissenters were Protestants who wanted the state out of church matters. In fact, the first sermon Newton ever preached was at a dissenter meeting house in Leeds in Yorkshire. And it was not a success. It lasted all of 10 minutes before his mind went blank and he completely ran out of things to say. He was so discouraged, he thought he'd never preach again. Even though he'd taught himself to read biblical languages, the aspiring preacher hadn't attended school for ministers. And there was no way the establishment church, the Church of England, wanted to ordain him. Another thing that counted against him was his enthusiasm. If you wonder what that was, it's exactly what it sounds like. Newton was enthusiastic, and church authorities didn't like that. They thought he was too fervent about his faith in God. The last thing they wanted was a man in the pulpit who was evangelistic and passionate about what he believed. But after 6 years of waiting and praying, Newton was called into ministry, thanks largely to the intervention of the Earl of Dartmouth, the man after whom Dartmouth College in New Hampshire would be named. Newton had been asked to be an itinerant preacher for the Methodist movement, but he believed his future was with the established church, even if he did see some things a little differently. Ultimately, he was called to serve as the pastor of this church, the Church of England congregation in Olney in Buckinghamshire, about 50 miles northwest of London.
3: Olney was a pretty rough place in those days, extremely poor, with 1,200 very poor lace makers. That was the core of the business in the town. It was basically supporting agricultural activities around. There would be a tannery and local craftsmen, but otherwise, a bit of a backwater. And it even missed the Industrial Revolution, really. No big industries were created here. So if you wanted to earn more money, you'd go into the big cities to earn it. It was estimated in 1700 that 40% of the population were non-conformist, which is very high in the country in those days. So we had Congregationalists, Baptists, Quakers and such like, with big congregations as well. And Newton got on very well with them. So it seemed to be quite a good place for him to start his career. So from the point at which he was sort of born again, his epiphany moment in 1748 on a ship in the middle of the Atlantic, it was another 10 years before he even started preparing for a career in the church, although he had studied the Bible and other texts a lot during that period. And even then, it took another 7 years for him to find his position within the Anglican Church that he finally did. And he was turned down quite a lot on the way to getting his position here. So I think he would have been quite glad to have got something, his foot in the door, if you like, starting at the bottom, because he was only curate in charge here. He wasn't the full vicar, because in those days, the vicars tended to hang on to their positions and some of the money associated with the role. So his predecessor had gone off but retained that position.
2: It was here in Olney that John Newton would serve as the pastor of this church. And it's here that he wrote Amazing Grace, perhaps the best loved hymn in the English-speaking world. He wrote the song in the nearby vicarage. The hymn writer would also become a wildly successful author. The former slave trader would become an integral part in the abolition of slavery in the British Empire. Evidently, a person can change.

such, like Manasseh in the Bible, or Solomon, or Samson, or David, or Saul, or James and John, who Jesus called the sons of thunder. John Newton had been a wretch, but grace saved and transformed him. But why him and not King Saul, or Achan, or Judas? The answer's simple. Newton surrendered. Perhaps the answer is in the song. 'Twas grace that taught my heart to fear, and grace my fears relieved. How precious did that grace appear the hour I first believed.

0: The story of the life of John Newton is a story of redemption. The story of a sinner powerless against sin, who found hope and forgiveness and poured his life into helping others find the same. A hymn written more than 250 years ago is still helping others to find redemption. A life lived carelessly at first was turned around, and Newton became a colossus. God still turns lives around, and He's willing to turn yours around. If you'll ask Jesus into your heart, the grace that transformed John Newton and gave him hope in this world and for the world to come, will do the same for you.
1: Temptation is a fact of life, but you can be successful when it comes near you. 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
0: Let me pray for you now. Our Father in heaven, we thank you today for grace. We thank you that you give a future to everyone who wants a future. We thank you are the God of forgiveness and cleansing. We thank you that you are the God of a new life. Just as you gave Newton a new heart and a new life and a ministry, you'd do the same for anyone willing. You'd give that person a new heart, a new life, and a purpose on this earth. Friend, if you would receive the grace that God offers when you invite Him into your heart right now, Heavenly Father, take that heart, take that life, fill that person with your presence. Give that person hope, not just in this world, but for all eternity. That when Jesus returns, the one who has opened up his heart or her heart to you right now will spend eternity in your presence. We look for that day. Keep us until then by your grace. We pray in Jesus' name. Amen. Thanks so much for joining me. I'm looking forward to seeing you again next time. Until then, remember, it is written, man shall not live by bread alone, but by every word that proceeds from the mouth of God.

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And I want to thank you for supporting Good News TV. 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

0: of people whose lives have been transformed by hearing the word and the variety of programs that reach so many different facets of people's lives. 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When you support Good News TV, you're also supporting the proclamation of the gospel, and the last words of Jesus, to go into all the world, should be a first priority for Christians. And while you're at it, tell your friends also about Amazing Facts. God bless you and keep on watching.
1: What's the connection between the number on the scale and our mental health? It turns out that people who are obese have a 50% higher chance of becoming depressed compared with lean people. But the opposite is also true. People who are depressed have a 50% higher likelihood of being obese compared with non-depressed people. So does it matter how we lose the extra pounds? Are there certain foods that can help us most when it comes to weight loss and mental health improvements? Let's explore this topic together.
2: The following program presents principles designed to promote good health and is not intended to take the place of personalized professional care. The opinions and ideas expressed are those of the speaker. Viewers are encouraged to draw their own conclusions about the information presented.
1: Welcome back to Wellness by Design. I'm Dr. Hanna Kaliova. I'm an endocrinologist and director of clinical research at the Physicians Committee for Responsible Medicine. There is a close relationship between our physical and mental health. With 2/3 of Americans being overweight or obese, it's no wonder that we see a steep rise in depression and anxiety and other mental health disorders. So, if you want to lose the extra weight and improve your mental health at the same time, does it matter which method you use? In one research study, they looked at this topic. They took 106 overweight people and they assigned them to either follow a keto diet or a high-carbohydrate diet for a year. And the goal was to lose weight, but they were also looking at their mental health. While the participants lost weight on both of these diets, some of the markers improved much more on the high-carbohydrate diet. Compared with the keto diet, people reported less depression, less anxiety, and also less anger and hostility on the high-carbohydrate diet. And similar findings, were found in another study with people with type 2 diabetes. Again, compared with a keto diet, on a high-carbohydrate diet, people reported being less depressed, less anxious, less angry. So, how do we explain this? Is there something to a high-carbohydrate diet that we should be aware of? What are the mechanisms? Why should a high-carbohydrate diet be better for mental health compared with a low-carbohydrate diet? Well, it turns out that there are several mechanisms at play. Number one is the quality of fat. Once we swap the animal fat for plant fat, once we remove the saturated fat from animal products and replace it with polyunsaturated or monounsaturated fatty acids from plants, this has beneficial effects on our mood. In one study, just this simple swap reduced depression by 8%. Number two is the carbohydrate content and also carbohydrate quality. Carbohydrates are a precursor for tryptophan and serotonin secretion in the brain, which plays an important role in mood. It's been also shown that fiber content in the diet really helps reduce depressive symptoms. In one study, in the NHANES study, they looked at the fiber content.

0: consumption and the risk of developing depression. And they found that compared with eating very little fiber, somewhere between 0 and 5 grams a day, consuming at least 21 grams of fiber per day reduced the depressive symptoms by 63%, which is remarkable. So fiber, seems to be the answer and seems to be improving our mental health. And factor number three is flavonoids. Flavonoids are the plant pigments that are found in colorful foods, mainly in citrus fruit and apples and berries. Now, in one study, they gave people a few servings of fruits and vegetables a day, there were two groups. One had fruits and vegetables with a low flavonoid content, and the other group consumed fruits and veggies with a high flavonoid content. Those who consumed more flavonoids in their diet were doing better. And the study showed that the higher flavonoid intake, the lower risk of depression, and the higher levels of brain-derived neurotrophic factor, or BDNF. I know it's a mouthful, but it's a compound that's made in the brain, and it helps protect your brain. It helps to keep it healthy. So how can we increase this BDNF? Number one is exercise. Endurance exercise can quadruple the levels of BDNF. Number two is flavonoids. The higher the flavonoid intake in your diet, the more colorful your diet is, the higher the chances that you will be depression-free and the higher your levels of BDNF. And number three is time-restricted eating. That means restricting the window of your eating into a certain period of time. It turns out that eating within a 6-hour eating window is the best for your health. Eating only breakfast and lunch can improve your mood. In our randomized clinical trial, where we compared 6 small meals with only 2 meals a day in people with type 2 diabetes, people reported less depressive symptoms on 2 meals a day. And another study confirmed these findings. They gave women either a low-calorie diet or time-restricted diet, and they measured their BDNF. And they found that the time-restricted eating tripled the levels of BDNF. So, when it comes to weight loss and mental health, a plant-based diet is the best recipe, because it has a better quality of fat, more carbohydrates and more fiber, more flavonoids and other phytochemicals that really help improve your mental health and shed off those extra pounds. I hope this information was helpful. See what questions our guests come up with.
1: Well, Dr. Hannah, I heard you mention keto diet. What is that exactly?
0: That's a great question. A keto diet is a super low carbohydrate diet where you limit your carbohydrate intake to less than 30, 40, or 50 grams a day. So you don't consume pasta, you don't consume bread, no rice, and people end up eating more meat, cheese, and all the animal products with some veggies on the side. That's a typical keto diet. So for most people, it's very animal-based diet. Why are these diets so popular, you may think? Well, number one is that people like meat and cheese, so it's attractive for them, the idea of not having to give up these foods that they like and enjoy is attractive to them. And number two, some people believe that carbohydrates somehow contribute to weight gain, and if you limit them, you will lose weight, which is true. But studies also show that on a keto diet, you will lose muscle predominantly, not so much fat. And who wants to lose muscle? Mm. I mean, muscle is a longevity.

0: the organ. We want to keep our muscle function, you know, as much as possible.
1: Are there specific plant foods that you would recommend that make a difference in losing weight and in mental clarity and mood?
0: That's such a great question. You know, even on a plant-based diet, there are foods that help more than others. Mm-hmm. And it's especially the colorful foods, those that are rich in flavonoids, which are the plant pigments that are, you know, the richest sources are berries and apples and citrus fruit.
1: Okay.
0: So those would be the ones that seem to help most, both with weight loss and also mental health.
1: That's wonderful. So if somebody adopts this plant-based diet, follows the health regimens and what your study has proven to help, how soon can they start to see a difference in their mood and in their weight?
0: Yeah, that's such a great question. You know, it's our experience that when people make this switch, they start experiencing the benefits fairly quickly. Within a few weeks, they notice the difference. They report regularly that their sleep is much better. They feel more energy. And, you know, they didn't expect this to start with. You know, sometimes people join our studies because they want to reverse their diabetes or they want to lose weight. And all of a sudden, in a few weeks, they come back and they're like, I feel so much better. Why is that? And we're like, yeah, you're onto something.
1: Plant-based diet.
0: Exactly.
2: Does fasting help? I've been fasting lately. Does that help with mental health at all?
0: Absolutely. Time-restricted eating or intermittent fasting, you know, is a really good way to boost your mood. We did a study comparing 6 small meals with only 2 meals a day, breakfast and lunch, in people with type 2 diabetes. And on 2 meals a day, people reported less depressive symptoms. They also felt less hungry, which was a win-win. And other studies showed the same. When people limit their eating window and, you know, don't eat throughout the whole day, you know, as they're not on a seafood diet, whatever you see you eat, but are more disciplined with their meal intake, they reap the benefits. Mm.
1: So what is the mechanism behind the plant foods? How does it affect our hormones and our chemistry so quickly? What is behind all that that makes it so effective?
0: What a great question. I would say we're still discovering the exact mechanisms because there are hundreds and thousands of different phytochemicals. Uh-huh. You know, it's not only the carbohydrates and fat and protein. Mm-hmm. It's also, you know, all the phytochemicals that are in the plants. Mm. And they have synergistic effects. That means vitamin C works together with, let's say, quercetin or flavonoids in the foods. And it's like an orchestra. Mm-hmm. Instead of just playing one instrument, now you get the whole orchestra. So I hope you learn something new. I hope you feel inspired doing a plant-based diet and doing weight loss and improving your mental health in a healthy way. I hope you enjoyed it. Let us know how it goes, and we'll see you next time.

0: Since 1984, 3ABN has been lifting up Jesus and sharing.
1: According to the American Psychological Association, chronic stress is a growing public health crisis. 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Even our relationships suffer. It seems nearly everybody is trying to do more in the same amount of time. Our lack of consistent, uninterrupted rest is actually robbing us of our ability to enjoy the fruits of our labor. Maybe it's time to hit the pause button. 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

Luke Skelton here. I'm up here at in Flagstaff at the top of Mount Eldon with Jeremy, and the two of us are up here getting ready to install a new transmitter. The transmitter has been unstable over the last couple months, and thanks to the generosity of the Flagstaff Church and some other donors, generous donors, we've been able to purchase the transmitter. And so we had a window of an opportunity to get up here before another snowstorm that's supposed to come in tomorrow. You can see all the snow here. Actually, Flagstaff is down here behind me. And so the station covers all of Flagstaff and the various areas around here. And so we're thankful that we got up here safely. You can see that the roads were a little bit treacherous. The weather is just beautiful, but it is cold. It's cold up here. We're going to be putting in this new transmitter here shortly, and we are just so thankful for the opportunity to be able to broadcast over the airwaves in all these various communities. And we thank you for your support and your prayers for this ministry. And we praise the Lord for how He's worked in the life of this ministry. We pray that He's working in your life, and we pray that He's working in the lives of all of our viewers. Please give us a call if you have any questions or you have a burden that you would like to either reach a new community or you'd like to help us with the various projects that we have for this ministry. It takes your help and your prayers and your support to ultimately make all of this possible. Many lives are being changed. People are coming from the communities, coming to the churches, and so thankful for the influence that this ministry has had on their lives.

So a challenge we have is that this seam is wet in between two pieces of plywood. It's wet right here. You can see all the wet, the moisture. And our rack is right here. So it's going to be during the winter time. If we leave this here, it's going to get all wet. Then there's the beam here that's holding up the, supporting the ceiling, and then another seam. So if we move, we're going to move our transmitter out in between basically the two seams so that it'll protect the transmitter and our equipment from water damage. So it's the end of the day, and we praise the Lord that we got the station back on the air. It's really cold, and so we're heading back down the mountain. But just wanted to give you a concluding remarks and let you know that we did, in fact, get the station on the air with a new transmitter, and we're going to be back up here. We were already planning on being back up here because there's more to do. You can only do so much in a day, and this transmitter site is like 4 hours from home. So it'll be a while, but we're so thankful that the station is broadcasting at full power and that the viewers can continue to watch the station. Don't hesitate to give us a call. You have any questions about this ministry or what we're doing in the background, we'd love to share. And thank you so much for your prayers and support for this ministry.

0: Does God really have a true church on the earth today? Is it even possible to identify His remnant people among the thousands of denominations? If so, how does Revelation describe Jesus' last day church? Grab your Bibles as we study the characteristics of God's followers in these end times. Hi, I'm Cami, and let's explore the Bible answers to these questions together on Unlocking Bible Prophecies.
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1: Are we headed into a new world order? 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In Cami's travels around the world, she has documented incredible miracles while facing life and death situations. Join us for Unlocking Bible Prophecies 2.0, which will demonstrate how God has given us guidelines to successfully navigate through what lies ahead. Together, we will see how Bible prophecy is being fulfilled faster than ever before, and how we can have hope for the future.
0: Hi friends, I am so excited you have joined us for Unlocking Bible Prophecies. This is a continuing series of presentations exploring the greatest prophecies of the Bible. Tonight is number 12 of 14. I'm so honored to spend this time with you from all around the globe. Just let us know in the chat right now where you are watching from. Also, remember you can view any previous program at awr.org/Bible. I want to remind you that these topics build on each other, so it's important that you watch them in order to have a foundation for each successive presentation. Before we begin, click the link and register for our online Bible school. Even though we only have two more presentations after tonight, you can stay connected with us through our Bible school. Tonight's presentation is really a continuation of last night's program. As we learned about spiritual Babylon and the confusion that she has caused. We also read about God is calling His people out of Babylon now. We can rejoice in the fact that God never calls us out of something unless He's calling us into His something. Jesus says, "Follow my footsteps. I have left you an example in my life and my teachings." We read the various truths from God's word, like you and I have been doing here together. Then we take these truths like a map, and we go find a church that upholds and stores all God's truths like treasure. Tonight, we will answer the question, does the Bible really reveal what God's last day church will look like? Stay tuned. Let's pray in preparation for our study, The Remnant. Heavenly Father, Lord, thank you so much for bringing us all together. Please empty me of self and fill me with your Holy Spirit, and use me as a vessel tonight to describe from your words the remnant and what the characteristics are in your true church, Lord. So it's very clear to all of us on how to find and be a part of your end time group. We love you so much and be with us here tonight. In Jesus' name, amen. Armand and his wife Clarice live in Madagascar. Every day for work, he rides his bike from shop to shop, selling various products. He enjoys his job, and at the time of this story, they were living far away from the capital city in a remote mountain village. One day, Armand's brother shared that he and their father were daily listening to an interesting radio broadcast. Later that day, when Armand visited the family, they heard the program together. Armand was interested, but Clarice was unhappy. She was a devout Catholic and felt that what was being said on the radio was speaking wrongly against her church. But though Clarice did not like Adventist World Radio programs, her conscience began bothering her, and the only way to quiet it was listening to the only radio program she despised. As Armand listened daily to the radio, he became convinced by the words he heard. Unbeknownst to him, the Lord was working on Clarice's heart as well, and she too was being convicted. Armand finally went to his wife and said they must find a

the church which preaches this truth. She happily agreed, and they searched and searched, but the only one they heard about was far away and too far to attend. Then one day, someone told Armand about a church in a nearby village. They went to check it out and found a group meeting on Saturday, just like the radio talked about. Soon the whole family was attending the church every Sabbath, and together they were baptized into the Seventh-day Adventist Church. Tried everything the world has to offer, wealth, fame, power, pleasure, and entertainment. Yet they still find their hearts are empty and their lives filled with problems. There certainly is a hunger for genuine Christianity in the hearts of thousands right now. There is a longing for something more than they have, so that longing is not merely for a church, but to be connected with God and His truth. Does God have a church on earth today that is solidly grounded in the Bible? With recent events like COVID-19 and riots around the world, perhaps you are feeling desperate to know Bible truth and how to find God's church. But can you find the right one when there are hundreds of church denominations in the world? Most claim to be God's true church, and all are alike in certain areas and different in others. It would take an entire lifetime to examine the teachings of all these groups. It would be so overwhelming, frustrating, and futile. Tragically, millions share such sentiments. Perhaps you yourself feel that same way tonight. Did you know that in Revelation, God clearly describes His church for these last days? Once you know what He says, you can easily select His true church from among all churches. Just like you can easily select your country's flag from all other flags. Let's review our theme. If it's in the Bible, I believe it. If it disagrees with the Bible, then it's not for me. It is no doubt that Satan panics when people begin studying the book of Revelation. He knows God's church is clearly described in this book. He uses every imaginable tactic to prevent us from getting serious over its study. If everyone understood Revelation, Satan's kingdom would be in immediate jeopardy, and God's great name and His church would be lifted up and exalted. When God created us, He planted an innate longing deep within our souls to desire Him, to hunger for Him, to thirst for Him and His word. As you look back through the history of the Christian church, God always had a people to stand up for Him and proclaim His truth to that generation. In the Old Testament, God instructs His people to have voices like trumpets, to loudly proclaim His name, His truth, like in Isaiah 58:1. We are not to hold back or be afraid of sharing His gospel messages. In page and after page of our Bibles, we read incredible examples of how mightily God can work through humans that listen to Him. When people stand up for the truth and are faithful in following the Lord's lead, they are greatly rewarded. Let's look at a favorite, the story of Joshua and the walls of Jericho falling down. It is recorded in Joshua 6:1 through 27. This example vividly demonstrates the miraculous power of God when His people follow His direction. The strategy to conquer Jericho was unique and laid out by God Himself. The key was that Joshua followed God's instructions to the letter. So should we. Jericho was one of the strongest fortresses in the area. Wealthy palaces and temples of luxury, vice, and idol worship dominated the land. This was all in defiance of God. So Christ appeared to Joshua and promised victory over this impenetrable city. In direct obedience to the divine command, Joshua marshaled the armies. They were instructed that no assault was to be made. God's plan was to use the most unexpected, innocent method of operation. His ways are always the best, and they're not always our ways. When the people did finally shout, the massive walls collapsed instantly, and obedience to God's commands always brings victory. When we face seemingly insurmountable odds, we must learn that our Jericho victories are won
only when we are faithful. There is a vast difference.

difference between God's way and man's way. From a military standpoint, it was irrational to storm Jericho with simple marching and trumpet blasts, but we need never to question God's purpose or instructions. We must have faith that God is who he says he is and will do what he says he will do. This story beautifully illustrates how God keeps his every promise, always has, always will. The walls of Jericho fell because God said they would. God's promises to us today are just as certain, friend. They are exceedingly great and wonderfully precious. We must simply be instruments in the will of God. Just like Noah listened and obeyed God's instructions over a 120-year period. Now that's a lot of patience and dedication. Noah did not give up and say, "Why are you taking so long, Lord?" No. Noah trusted in his friendship with God and was ultimately saved because of it. Jesus says in Luke 17:26, "And as it was in the days of Noah, so it will be also in the days of the Son of Man." So that says the time just before his second coming will be like Noah's day. How many ways of escape were there in Noah's day? Only one. Genesis 7:1 says, "Then the Lord said to Noah, 'Come into the ark, you and all of your household, because I have seen that you are righteous before me in this generation.'" In Noah's day, only 8 chose God's way into the ark of safety. In the last days, the Bible says the ark of safety is God's true church, who stands for all of God's truths. Was God's one-way message to safety that was preached through Noah popular in the world? No. Matthew 7, verses 13 to 16. "Enter by the narrow gate, for wide is the gate and broad is the way that leads to destruction, and there are many who go in by it. Because narrow is the gate and difficult is the way which leads to life, and there are few who find it. Beware of false prophets who come to you in sheep's clothing, but inwardly they are ravenous wolves. You will know them by their fruits." How many faiths or churches did Paul say Jesus has? Ephesians 4, verse 5. "One Lord, one faith, one baptism." In the last moments before Jesus comes, 2 groups will form. One group following man's popular word, and one group following God's eternal word. Just like in Noah's day, God has but one boat or church that is going through to safety. Be certain you board the right boat. Jesus died to bring his church into his kingdom. Ephesians 5, 25, 27 says, "Husbands, love your wives, even as Christ also loved the church and gave himself for it, that he might sanctify and cleanse it with the washing of water by the word, that he might present it to himself a glorious church, not having spot or wrinkle or any such thing, but that it should be holy and without blemish." In the days of the New Testament, Peter preached powerfully. 3,000 were baptized on the day of Pentecost. As they were baptized, they stepped out and became God's special people to keep his commandments. 1 Peter 2:9 says, "But you are a chosen generation, a royal priesthood, a holy nation, his own special peculiar people, that you may proclaim the praises of him who called you out of darkness into his marvelous light." God's special people were always characterized by obedience. They loved him enough to obey him. This group was carved out from the majority by being a commandment-keeping group. God called them from darkness to light, from error to truth, from commandment-breaking to commandment-keeping, into a deeper relationship with him. When some people listen to a series of meetings like this and they learn new truth, they go through a struggle. They discover new truths from God's word and it produces a conflict because it calls them to make a change. There's a battle in the mind and they wonder, to follow new truth, will I have to deny everything I believed in the past? Certainly not. Look back at the past and say, "I thank God for it. Every church has some truth, some light from God. While we may appreciate our past,
we commit ourselves to following all the truth God

God has for us today. If you were brought up as a Methodist, a Baptist, or a Pentecostal, why not say, God, thank you for the path you have led me on. I will now accept further light because you have blessed me with further truth. So you are not denying anything that was true in your past heritage. You are just leaving off errors that you accepted because they were handed down to you. You're simply letting go of what does not harmonize with God's word. God is calling, and you are walking ahead in the fullness of truth. Since God is only one true church, which he will save, what will happen to the sincere Christians in other churches? John 10, verses 16 and 27. And other sheep I have which are not of the fold, them also I must bring, and they will hear my voice, and there will be one flock and one shepherd. My sheep hear my voice, and I know them, and they follow me. Here Jesus is pictured as the good shepherd with one flock. His people are his precious sheep, his church, and they are his fold. Jesus plainly says that some of his sheep are not yet in his church, but that he will call them and they will follow him into his church. John 17, verse 17 says, sanctify them by your truth. Your word is truth. John 8, 32, and you shall know the truth, and the truth will set you free. Friends, if we come to God with an open mind, with a seeking spirit, and an honest heart, he will reveal his truth to us. But if I come locked in my own opinions, or only desire to prove my position, then I will not be unable to understand further truth and discover his will. My own thoughts will influence what I read in his word. We need to pray, Lord, show me the truth, even if it's different from what I have already believed. Through his Holy Spirit, he will reveal his will and his ways. The book of Revelation describes God's faithful people who will cling to truth at any cost. Revelation, the 12th chapter, describes more clearly than any place in the Bible the history of the Christian church. Like a movie, it shows us God's plan and people, down through the ages, along with Satan's vicious attacks. It reveals to us, without a shadow of a doubt, the identifying characteristics of this special group of people called God's church today. The Bible begins in Revelation 12 by describing a woman who appears in heaven, the bride of Christ. We learned that a woman represents the church in Bible prophecy. A great battle between good and evil ensues. Revelation 12, 9. So the great dragon was cast out, that serpent of old, called the devil and Satan, who deceives the whole world. He was cast to the earth, and his angels were cast out with him. Let's follow the story through Revelation chapter 12. Satan rebels against God in heaven, but Christ wins and Satan loses. Satan is cast out of heaven while God is victorious, as we see in the following text, Revelation 12, 4 and 5. His tail drew a third of the stars of heaven and threw them to the earth. And the dragon stood before the woman who was ready to give birth to devour her child as soon as it was born. She bore a male child who was to rule all nations with a rod of iron, and her child was caught up to God and his throne. Jesus is this male child that Satan tried to destroy. Satan, through Herod, passed a decree that all male children under the age of 2 be killed in Bethlehem. Joseph and Mary were forewarned by an angel, and they fled to Egypt, and God preserved them. They escaped the ruler of Rome's death decree. Though the dragon represents Satan, it also has a secondary dual application to pagan Rome. Herod was a Roman ruler, whom Satan used to attempt to murder Jesus as an infant. Satan's intentions from the very beginning were to deceive the universe, all the angels, Adam and Eve, all of mankind, to destroy all opponents. What outstanding and extremely crucial facts are mentioned in Revelation 12, 10 to 12? Let's look. Then I heard a loud voice saying in heaven, now salvation and strength and the kingdom of our God and the power of his Christ have come. For the accuser of our brethren, who accused them before our God day and night, has been cast down.
And they

overcame him by the blood of the Lamb and by the word of their testimony, and they did not love their lives to death. Therefore, rejoice, O heavens, and you who dwell in them. Woe to the inhabitants of the earth and the sea, for the devil has come down to you, having great wrath, because he knows that he has a short time. So we see the accuser Satan is cast down. God's remnant overcame by the blood of the Lamb of Jesus. The devil is angry because his time is short. Three facts are established here. Jesus defeated Satan, the accuser of the brethren, at the cross, and all of us can overcome through the blood of Jesus and by witnessing. The devil is furious. We cannot expect him to behave like a gentleman. Satan is the archenemy. In the wilderness, years later, Satan appeared as an angel of light, tempting Jesus in hopes of destroying him. Through this entire experience found in Matthew 4, and I love how Jesus remains steadfast, with an air of majesty, he says, "It is written, you will worship the Lord your God, and him only will you serve. I command you to leave me, Satan." The great dragon was repulsed and silenced. He had zero power to withstand this imperial dismissal. Jesus has this power and courage because he stays connected to his heavenly Father through prayer and quotes scripture as his shield against the devil. He's giving us a perfect example of what we need to do. In Ephesians 6, 10 to 11, it says, "Finally, be strong in the Lord and in his mighty power. Put on all of God's armor so that you will be able to stand firm against all strategies of the devil." On the cross, Satan tried to destroy Christ, but our Lord triumphed again. Jesus' last words are, "Father, into thy hands I commend my spirit." And then he draws a deep breath, and he gives what seems to be a shout of victory. The words ring out over the hillside. "It is finished." Jesus dies triumphantly. There is a peal of thunder, and the very sun seems to go out. Darkness, almost as thick as black wool, settles over the land, as if the earth has finally seen all it can stand. A terrible earthquake shakes the ground. Jesus had foreshadowed his victory, but Satan could have never anticipated this plot twist. John 12, 31 to 32 says, "Now is the judgment of this world. Now shall the prince of this world, Satan, be cast out." The ruler of this world, with his evil principles, is about to be cast out. He's going down. Well, how? How will that happen? Will it be with force? Will it be with might? No. Verse 32, Jesus says, "If I am lifted up from the earth, I will draw all people to myself." When people look at the cross, they encounter a love that draws their hearts to their Savior. Jesus does not force you or manipulate you or deceive you. No, those are Satan's methods. Jesus simply, completely loves you. By giving his own life, he wins the war. He went into the grave and was raised from the dead. Jesus is our only Savior. He alone has the power over the grave. Jesus' mission of salvation is accomplished, and he ascends to heaven. After Jesus' ascension, Satan now turns his wrath on the followers of Christ. He must change his tactics. So the evil one intensely pursues each of the disciples as they spread the gospel message. All but one of the disciples died a martyr's death. But to no worry, their reward is great in heaven. After Satan failed in destroying Jesus when he was here on earth, he turned his focus, his fury, and continued to attack the church, represented as the pure woman in white. You know, Satan not only deceives, but he attempts to completely destroy. He persecutes and makes brutal attacks on Christ's followers.
Today, Satan has thousands of ways

to persecute Christians through family troubles, addictions, depression, loneliness, financial burdens, even total self-destruction. Satan allures them to give up their faith, or he keeps them distracted and so busy that they make no time for the relationship with Jesus, who is their only lifeline to victory. In the days of Constantine, church and state united. For a while, the church enjoyed the state's favor and unusual popularity. As church and state joined hands, Satan attacked and took the opportunity to fiercely persecute God's true believers. So now in Revelation 12:6, it tells us, "Then the woman, God's church, fled into the wilderness, where she has a place prepared by God, that they should feed her there 1,260 days. Now remember, in Bible prophecy, one prophetic day equals one literal year. Ezekiel 4 verse 6 says, "I have appointed thee each day for a year." Numbers 14 verse 34, "After the number of the days in which ye search the land, even 40 days, each day for a year." God's remnant church was in the wilderness for 1,260 years of persecution. There is only one time period in Earth's history that can be represented by this particular number of years of Christian persecution, and it reveals so much. This period of tribulation is repeatedly mentioned in the Bible because it is the worst ever that God's people will face up to that time. Matthew 24:21, "For then there will be great tribulation, such as not been since the beginning of the world, until this time, no, nor shall ever be." I love how Isaiah 59:19 promises that when the enemy comes in like a flood, the Spirit of the Lord will lift up a standard against him. We must hold on to Jesus and his standards, his ways to overcome evil. At this time in history, we see that the popular church and state are still united. Faithful men and women of God clung to the truths of God's word as they hid in seclusion. The wilderness typifies the deserted and remote places of earth. God's people fled for their lives and hid in solitary places of refuge. God's church dared not operate in the open, or else its members would not have survived. God warns us that his true church did not exist openly as an organization during these 1,260 years because it fled into the wilderness out of sight. The Waldensians were the first people of Europe to obtain a translation of the Holy Scriptures. Hundreds of years before the Reformation, they possessed the Bible in manuscript in their native tongue. They had the truth, unadulterated, and were persecuted for upholding God's word. History is clear that the papacy, the Pope of Rome, was the power which persecuted Jesus' followers for 1,260 years, 538 AD to 1798. The period began in 538 AD when papal power became supreme in Christendom due to the letter of Roman Emperor Justinian, which acknowledged the Bishop of Rome as the head of all churches. This notorious letter became a part of Justinian's code, the fundamental law of the empire. This brutal time for Christians ended in 1798 when Napoleon's general Berthier took the Pope captive. History establishes at least 50 million Christians died for their faith during this period of death decrees by the Roman Catholic Church. Doctrinal unity is achievable only when the church rules by fear. In the Fifth Lateran Church Council, 1512 to 1517, Cardinal A. Pucci took note that no dissenters had dared to attend. In the book Romanism and the Reformation, Pucci told the Pope, quote, "The whole body of Christendom is now subject to one head, even to thee. No one now opposes, no one now objects," end quote. The irony of the cardinal's statement is that shortly afterward, on October 31st, 1517, Martin Luther nailed his 95 Theses to the church door in Wittenberg, sparking the Protestant Reformation.
There are always some who are fearless or who

fear God more than man. Satan persecuted the reformers for their solid faith. Their minds were bound by the principles of God's word. As we stated, the wilderness period ended in 1798 with a capture of the Pope by Napoleon's general, Berthier. Here's where the prophecy becomes fascinating. We know now that God would raise up his end-time people sometime after 1798. This is important to note, friends, because it helps make it clear who the remnant church is today. Since God's woman of Revelation 12 hides or disappears out of sight for 1260 years, then God's woman, his church, must come back onto earth's scene after 1798. Just like in the days of Noah, Abraham, and Moses, God had a special commandment-keeping people throughout the Old Testament, New Testament, the Dark Ages, so it makes logical sense that he would have his followers, his church, in the world's last days. The identifying characteristics of God's last day people is found in Revelation 12:17. God's remaining church is the church that will preach the final warning message to the world. And the dragon was wroth with the woman and went to make war with the remnant of her seed, which keep the commandments of God and have the testimony of Jesus. In the last days, God will raise up a people who love him so much that they obey him and keep his law. In the heart of his Ten Commandments, we discover the very basis for worship. We exalt God because we are his created beings. The Sabbath command leads us to worship him supremely as the creator of heaven and earth. Exodus 20, verses 8 through 10. Remember the Sabbath day to keep it holy. 6 days you shall labor and do all your work, but the seventh day is the Sabbath of the Lord your God. This is important to Jesus, that his remnant group follows in his footsteps by keeping the seventh-day Sabbath. Here are the people of the new covenant. God says of them in Hebrews 10:16, I will put my laws into their hearts, and in their minds I will write them. God's people are not some super saints. They are weak and make mistakes and require God's forgiveness. They acknowledge that they need their Savior Jesus. God has placed his law in their minds so they know it, and in their hearts so they love it. Let's discover more. The book of Revelation describes this last day people as having two characteristics. They keep the commandments, all of them, and they have the testimony of Jesus. The Bible defines the testimony of Jesus in Revelation 19:10. It says, "The testimony of Jesus is a spirit of prophecy." Well, that's clear. God's last day people will be guided by the gift of prophetic word. In 1 Corinthians 1:7, so that you come short in no gift, eagerly waiting for the revelation of our Lord Jesus Christ. The church waiting for the coming of Jesus will not be lacking any spiritual gift. One of the gifts of the Spirit is the gift of prophecy. If the gift of prophecy was needed in the first century church to guide it and protect it from error, it will certainly be needed in the last day church. All the gifts of the Spirit will be manifested in God's church. It will be a powerful, Spirit-filled church that impacts the world. He will bless his church with unusual prophetic insight. There will be dramatic breakthroughs. The Holy Spirit will be poured out. Thousands upon thousands will become part of his spiritual community. Jesus commissioned his disciples to go into all the world. The true church will be a worldwide body committed to Christ and obedient to his word. He said in Matthew 28:19-20, "Go therefore and make disciples of all the nations, teaching them to observe all things that I have commanded you. And lo, I am with you always, even to the end of the age. Amen." In every age, God would have people who respond to his grace, commit their lives to him, and obediently follow him into baptism. Revelation 14:6 describes this last day movement. Then I saw another angel flying in the midst of heaven, having

the everlasting gospel to preach to those who dwell on the earth, to every nation, tribe, tongue, and people, saying with a loud voice, fear God and give glory to him, for the hour of his judgment has come, and worship him who made heaven and earth, the sea and springs of water. Friends, this is not a little non-denominational movement. This is a worldwide, global movement that is proclaiming the gospel loudly. To fear God does not mean to be afraid. It means respect and give reverence to him. We glorify God by honoring him in how we live, both in our diet and lifestyle. 1 Corinthians 10:31 says, whatever you eat or drink, do all to the glory of God. The angel's message flying in the midst of heaven represents a church, a movement, which calls men and women to the fact that we are accountable to God for our actions. In an age of irresponsibility, God is calling for us to be moral and obedient. God's final message for mankind declares, the hour of his judgment has come. This is a special time in Earth's history. No more business as usual. God's final call is to worship the Creator. The Sabbath is part of God's urgent last day message. Jesus hands you these specifications and says, go find my church. What does he promise when we seek? Luke 11, verse 9. So I say to you, ask and it will be given to you. Seek and you will find. Knock and it will be opened to you. I treasure this promise. God's remnant will meet the identifying characteristics of the true church in Revelation 12. Through Scripture, we can see that God's church will appear after the wilderness, after the dark ages. We studied in Bible prophecy that God's remnant church appears on earth's scene after the year 1798. That is very telling. Friend, the Seventh-day Adventist church qualifies. The remnant will hold the same truths as the New Testament apostles. Teachings will agree with all of the Holy Bible. God's early New Testament church was simple and biblical. God's last day church is simple and biblical. They are the same. The remnant church will teach what Jesus taught. So when Christ said, Lazarus is in the grave asleep, and I see the Bible refers to death as a peaceful sleep until Jesus comes, and then I learned that when Jesus does come in the sky to rescue us, it's with all the power and glory of heaven. So it is no secret. I then must find a church that upholds Jesus' description and teaches that too. The Seventh-day Adventist church qualifies. The remnant will keep all of the Ten Commandments, including the fourth, which is to remember the seventh-day Sabbath. The remnant will lead people back to the Bible Sabbath and worship their Creator. The Seventh-day Adventist Church qualifies. The remnant will have the gift of prophecy. They will proclaim and teach Bible prophecies to the world. Again, the Seventh-day Adventist Church qualifies. The remnant will preach the final end time message, the three angels' messages of Revelation 14. We studied these verses and saw clearly that the hour of God's judgment has come, and we are to worship him who made heaven and earth, and that Babylon is fallen, and we're to come out of her, and we're not to be partakers of any of her sins. God's church for today must be calling people out of Babylon, not uniting with it. And beware of the beast and his image and his mark. God's church today will be telling people how to avoid the mark of the beast. Jesus says, these are my three important last day messages to take to the world. His remnant church will carry out his instruction because they love him. And out of their love for others, they want to warn them so they are saved. The Seventh-day Adventist church qualifies. The remnant God's church will be teaching that God's judgment is now in session and that we must worship and honor him as creator by keeping his Sabbath, the sign of his creative power. The remnant will call people to a total commitment to Christ. Again, the Seventh-day Adventist church qualifies.
The Remnant will be a worldwide mission-driven movement, spreading the gospel to every nation, kindred, tongue, and people. It will be a movement that accepts men and women of all

all races, all language groups, and all creeds, a movement that does not believe that God is the God of any one race or people. The Seventh-day Adventist Church is the largest international Protestant mission movement in the world, established in over 215 of the 237 countries and territories as listed by the United Nations. So the Seventh-day Adventist Church qualifies. The remnant will teach that salvation is only through Christ Jesus. He is the everlasting gospel. And the true church will stress Revelation 12:11, and they overcame by the blood of the Lamb. God's last day people are overcomers of sin. They become like their master Jesus. God's church will make it very clear that salvation and righteousness come by faith in Jesus Christ alone. The Seventh-day Adventist Church qualifies. And the Bible tells us that the remnant will exemplify Christ in how they live, maintaining a healthy mind and body. The remnant will encourage people to take care of their total health and treat their bodies like a temple of God, to promote overall wellness in both mind and body, exemplifying the positive attitude of a Christian. We can choose what kind of attitude we live. This reminds me of a simple illustration. An old native told his grandson, "My son, there is a great battle between two wolves inside us all. One is evil. It represents anger, jealousy, greed, inferiority, resentment, lies, and ego. While the other one represents good. It is peace, love, joy, hope, humility, kindness, empathy, and truth." The little boy put his head in his hands and thought about it for a while. Then he asked, "Grandfather, which wolf wins?" The old man quietly replied, with a solemn face, "The one you feed, son, the one you feed." The Seventh-day Adventist Church has a beautiful biblical health message, and again, it qualifies. In the days of Noah, God had a unique message for all humanity. Noah appealed to men and women to enter into the Ark of Safety. The majority rejected God's call, but God still had a few faithful people who entered through the Ark's door. The faithful stepped out from the majority, away from the popular masses. There was a call to take a step in faith and get into the Ark. Today, there is a call to obey God and get into His Ark of Safety, His church. Noah preached, "Repent of your sins, come out of the world, get into the Ark. Judgment is coming, the end is upon us." The remnant church is preaching, "Repent of your sins, come out of Babylon, run, get into the Ark, the true church. Judgment is upon us, Jesus is coming." The Seventh-day Adventist movement is the only church spreading God's end-time message, His three angels' messages, in full, the everlasting gospel, the mark of the beast, and calling God's children out of Babylon. The warning in its entirety, friends, throughout the whole world, just as Jesus commands us to do. Satan sees the signs of impending doom and is currently making his push to gain the loyalty of all the world through his agents, like the beast of Revelation 13. So much so that almost the whole world is wondering after the beast. Satan would much prefer that God have no territory left on this planet so that Jesus does not have the right to return and rescue his people. We must stand up for all God's truth, just as Noah did, even though we may be laughed at, mocked, and jeered by unbelievers. As God's remnant, we must live a life of prayer, Bible study, and witnessing to others. We need a generation of believers who are not ashamed of the gospel, the three angels' messages, who will stand on God's holy word above all else. We need a generation that will proclaim salvation is in Jesus' name alone. We need to better understand the power in prayer. It is an act of war. Our communication with Jesus is our armor, our shield in this great controversy battle. We need to learn to fight on our knees in prayer.
we must have

the kind of personal relationship with Jesus that will help us through the upcoming trials ahead. We must do our very best to represent Jesus and share His words of salvation to others right now. Just as in Noah's day, people must understand that there are only two options: to either choose God's way and get into the ark of safety, or choose popular man's way and be swept away to eternal destruction. People must have a clear understanding of these two options: the Bible or man's tradition. This is the battle of good versus evil. The Bible tells us who wins: King Jesus. From Genesis to Revelation, God has only ever had a small percentage of humanity. Think about it. A small remnant who follow His commands completely and wholeheartedly. Consider this. Noah entered the ark as the minority, but he stepped off the ark as a majority. Our Jesus offers His matchless power as a free gift. With Jesus' power, we cannot fail. Satan's fury need not affect us. He is already a defeated foe. He was defeated in the war in heaven and cast out. He was defeated by Jesus at the cross and lost His dominion. He will be defeated legally in His case in the great and final judgment. He will again be defeated when He attacks God's holy city. And finally, He suffers the defeat of being blotted out from the face of the earth in the lake of fire. Before He suffers His fate, the enemy of God does not want the world warned. Satan feverishly builds walls up and places roadblocks in the way of spreading the gospel. Friend, make sure nothing or no one stops you from attending and learning your Bible during this series. Satan is like a roaring lion, knowing that his time is short, and he tries to discourage us in every which way. But these barriers, borders, and obstacles and obstructions tumble down just like the walls of Jericho when we call on the power of Jesus. My friend, with God as your leader, there are no walls, no borders, and no limits that He can't help you overcome. My friends, we know there is only one perfect Christ crucified, one empty tomb, one risen Redeemer who is coming back soon. Do not be tempted to dilute the power of God, to just be pleasing to the ear. Now is not the time for placating. Time is marching closer and closer to when the last trumpet will sound, and then there will be no more. People crave truth that they can put their wholehearted trust in. They need to know who they can bank their eternal lives on: Jesus only. Let us not be ashamed of our King or be concerned about being peculiar. Every person who makes God the ruler of his life will be considered peculiar. But this is the faith we need. This is the experience that we must have. We must stand out from the world and be different if we are to be the sons and daughters of God, the heirs of heaven. All through the ages, God has had moral heroes, and He has them now. Those like Joshua, Daniel, and Elijah were not ashamed to be His peculiar people. My friends, those that stand for Jesus in these last days, He will stand for you in the courts of heaven. The commandment-keeping Seventh-day Adventist movement is the only church spreading God's end-time message throughout the whole world. Just as Jesus commands us to do, we must stand up for all God's truth. As His remnant people, we must live a life of prayer, Bible study, and witnessing to others. We need to be the generation of believers who are not ashamed of this book. We need to be the army of believers that hates to be lukewarm and will stand on God's holy word above all else. We need to understand the incredible power in prayer, that our communication with Jesus is our armor, our shield in the great controversy battle. Jesus wants you
as his forever. Do you want him and his ways? Is it your desire to be a commandment-keeping Christian? Do you long to be united with God's end-time remnant? Friend,

0: Christ? If you answer yes to any of those questions, please click below and respond. Jesus is coming soon, and he desires to spend eternity with you. Let me pray for you. Heavenly Father, thank you, Lord, that you seek us and you hear our faintest cries. Even at just the whisper of your name, Jesus, you would send out an army to rescue us from the darkest places. Lead us into your truth. Take us by the hand and carry our loads when they are too heavy. Alert us to the snares of Satan that might trap us. Make the way clear when life seems muddy. We courageously follow in your footsteps tonight. Give us the strength, Lord, not to cower or compromise under outside pressures, but be firm in our convicted hearts. We want to stand by you as your chosen remnant people. Save us in your kingdom to come. In Jesus' precious, powerful name, amen. Friends, our live Bible instructors are standing by right now to answer any of your questions by clicking the link. Thank you so much for watching tonight. We have two more topics left in the series. Our final topic will sum up the great controversy, the unseen war that we are in. But first, please join us tomorrow night, where we will study what to do next once you recognize God's true church from Scripture in our topic, The New Life, on Unlocking Bible Prophecies. Choose God's way. Good night, friends.
1: I was home by myself after I had the satellite cut off. And I figured I didn't need satellite anymore because I really didn't watch it. It watched me. And my husband was in Jamaica. He's a Jamaican, and he had been gone for a week already. And I was watching TV, and I was just sitting on the bed every day because it was summer, and kids are out of school. I had nothing to do. I'm a teacher. And I would just sit there and watch 3ABN, Good News TV. And it was a choice between Good News TV and Channel 19. And most of the time, I liked Good News TV because it had lots of information. And I was sitting there and I actually tuned in to hear what they were saying. You can watch TV all the time and not really understand what they're saying. And I was just sitting there and I was like, I've never heard this before. They were actually preaching out of the Bible. I've always been to church. I've moved over the years. And I've never heard a lot of the things that was being said. So I just sat there and I was watching Doug Batchelor, and he's a soft-spoken sort of guy. And usually you don't really pay attention to soft-spoken people. It goes in one ear and comes out the other. But I was totally amazed. He was talking about going to church. How do you pick a church? And it occurred to me that the church that I was going to at the time, the way I picked it, other than going with my girlfriend from school, was because I liked the music. I didn't understand the preacher at all because he taught like it was a Bible school and you flip here and you flip there, and I felt so out of it. But when they sung, I was okay with that. And then I started going, you know, I'm not going to church anymore. So I stopped going and I would just watch Good News TV, and I was perfectly happy with that. And then one day, Doug Batchelor said at the end of his program, he goes, you need to find a church near you. I go, okay. I looked around and I didn't have a telephone book. So I got on my phone and got on the internet. And behold, Huma Central came up.
2: Ha, there we go. And the first one comes up is Huma Central.
1: So I came down. And the first time I came in, I was greeted like I've been here before. Like I've been here many a times. They were so happy to see me. I am so happy. These people don't know me. They don't know I'm lonely. It was just so much fun.

And when my husband came back, I said, honey, I made a decision. He says, what is it? I go to church on Saturday now. Are you okay with that? He goes, sure. Will you go? I go. So he started coming with me, and we went to Hema Central for a year, and then we decided to get baptized. This was my second baptism, and it was his first. And it was marvelous. It was even better than I've ever been baptized. I don't miss church. I don't miss Sabbath school. I don't miss Bible study. And I don't miss Good News TV. I watch it every day. Every day it's part of my life. And I feel like without it, which it has happened, that something's missing. I feel closer to God. I didn't know that the Trinity was Jesus, God, and the Holy Ghost. That wasn't taught in my church. Of course, I'm not Catholic, though I probably would have known that. And I didn't know Jesus was God. It amazed me with all the years that I've been to church, that the things that I've learned in the last 2 years have kept me on the straight and narrow. And I think the Lord put me in Arizona to slow me down. I went from Cuba to White River, which is an Indian reservation, to Parker, which is another Indian reservation, to Yuma. And I found in my life I haven't missed anything. I've gotten better. My husband is happy. I am overjoyed. My life is great. I don't worry about anything, no finances, because I feel if you take care of God, He'll take care of you. When people need things, I might have to wait a while to get the new phone I want, but I give to them because Jesus would have done it. So, I'm totally happy. So, I feel like if you're missing something in life, you're probably missing the Lord. Watch Good News TV. It'll touch your heart.

Hello friends, this is Pastor Doug Batchelor, and I want to thank you for watching Amazing Facts on Good News Television. And I want to thank you for supporting Good News TV. You know, this program is seen all over the state of Arizona, and we should never underestimate the power of television in sharing the gospel. We hear reports in our office all the time of people whose lives have been transformed by hearing the word and the variety of programs that reach so many different facets of people's lives. And so we'd like to encourage you to continue watching. It does something in your heart when you hear the word. And the power of the word through TV is enhanced, of course, with a visual medium. 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And while you're at it, tell your friends also about Amazing Facts. God bless you and keep on watching.

0: Hello, welcome to 3ABN Today Cooking. My name is Angela Lomakang. I'm so glad you have tuned in today. We have an exciting program, but I have a question. Why are people always talking about food? Food is universal, and people around the world, it's a universal language, isn't it? Food. There's apps for food, restaurants, all that, but people want good, healthy, nutritious food that is tasty also. Well, today we are going to have a wonderful program, and we have our guest here today, Kylie Mello.
1: Yes.
0: Welcome, Kylie.
1: Thank you very much.
0: You're not a stranger here, are you?
1: No, I'm glad to be back.
0: Amen. We're glad to have you back, and we are going to be doing some wonderful foods from Brazil.
1: Yes.
0: Now, tell us a little bit about yourself.
1: So, I'm Kylie Mello.
0: Yes.
1: Like you said, I'm a registered dietitian, and I am from Sacramento, California.
0: Yes.
1: I have three beautiful half-Brazilian babies, and then I have a wonderful Brazilian husband as well.
0: Yes, you do. Matter of fact, we went to your house when we were in Sacramento, and we had some delicious Brazilian foods, and you ended up in Brazil as a missionary, I believe.
1: Yes. I wanted to learn the language because I had a lot of friends who were Brazilian.
0: Yes.
1: So I thought, well, I like to do mission work, and I've gone to other places in the world.
0: Uh-huh.
1: And so I asked my friend to help me to go to be a missionary.
0: Oh, yes.
1: In Brazil.
0: Right.
1: And so he put me in Manaus to do colportering.
0: In what?
1: Manaus, Brazil, in the Amazon part.
0: Wow.
1: Yes.
0: Must have been beautiful.
1: It's a very large city where I was, and it was a beautiful place to be.
0: Okay.
1: But the people were the most beautiful that I've ever seen.
0: That's
1: so their hearts are just so warm and inviting, and I learned the language quickly because nobody there spoke English.
0: Yeah.
1: And so I had to survive.
0: You had to.
1: So I picked up the language.
0: And she
1: Portuguese.
0: Also learned to cook, didn't you?
1: Yes.
0: Cook Brazilian food, I should say.
1: I had some good Brazilian friends who taught me how to cook these things because I was always nervous about making rice and beans.
0: Oh, yeah.
1: Because I didn't grow up eating those, really.
0: No.
1: We would get it from like a refried bean burrito or something like that.
0: Yeah.
1: So they taught me how to make it Brazilian style. And
0: speaking of,
1: it's so good.
0: Beans, what are we making today?
1: Today we are going to be starting off with making Brazilian beans.
0: Oh, it's different, isn't it?
1: It is.
0: American
1: beans. They're very simple to make.
0: Uh-huh.
1: There's just a few ingredients that go into it, but they're so delicious and full of flavor.
0: That's what I like, and people out there like food that is full of flavor and nutritious also. All right, let's get going. Let's start with our first recipe for today. Our first recipe, go ahead.
1: We're going to be using 2 cups of black beans. We're going to rinse them and soak them for at least 2 hours or more. You can soak them overnight if you want to. We're going to use 8 to 10 cups of water. We're going to use 6 cloves of minced garlic, 1/2 onion minced, 2 to 3 tablespoons of olive oil, 2 bay leaves, and salt to taste. So, what we're going to do is we're going to start with our black beans.
0: Okay.
1: Now, we have our 2 cups of black beans here.
0: Yes.
1: And I have them dry for us right now.
0: Right.
1: Because I want people to see when they're dry, they're very small.
0: Yeah.
1: And these are nice because they don't take a lot of time to cook.
0: Mm.
1: If you get a larger bean, like pinto bean, it'll take longer time.
0: Yes.
1: So, what we do first is we take our dried beans, and then we're going to just soak them in water. And we want to have enough.

0: water to mm-hmm. cover them, and I'll show you here. We want it to cover them yes. because they're going to soak up that water.
1: Yes.
0: And then the water is going to, we're going to have less water in there.
1: Yeah, yeah.
0: So we're going to let that sit for at least 2 hours.
1: Okay.
0: I like to start it overnight.
1: Yes.
0: So before I go to bed, I'll soak my beans and then they'll be ready for me to cook for lunch the next day.
1: Amen. I like that because I do that with my kidney beans. I soak them yes. for a couple of hours, even overnight.
0: And it okay. helps too because when you're soaking them, a lot of people, if they're eating beans, yes. they think, like, or they might get a stomach ache
1: yeah,
0: or
1: yeah.
0: they're kind of gassy.
1: Yeah.
0: But if you're soaking the beans, this helps to get rid of that.
1: Oh,
0: so they're easier to digest.
1: I didn't know that.
0: Yes.
1: Okay.
0: And when you, they're done soaking for mm-hmm. 2 hours,
1: okay.
0: you want to take and rinse off the water.
1: Yes.
0: So rinse them really
1: yes.
0: good.
1: Yes.
0: And that'll help get rid of those gaseous
1: yes.
0: things that come with beans.
1: Right, right.
0: So
1: okay.
0: after we're done soaking it, we're going to mm-hmm. start to cook them in our pot. And I already have some here
1: yes.
0: that are partially cooked, so you don't have to sit there and
1: right.
0: watch us just boil beans.
1: Exactly.
0: So I've got some beans here. It's the 2 cups of black beans.
1: How long do you put them on the fire?
0: So when you're doing it on the fire, or in your pot, on the burner,
1: yes.
0: it usually takes about 2 hours for
1: okay.
0: the black beans.
1: Okay.
0: So you have to watch it over time, and that's why I put
1: yes.
0: 8 to 10 cups of water,
1: okay.
0: because sometimes the water just starts to...
1: Right.
0: To steam out and everything
1: yeah.
0: like that. So you'll have to add more. But typically Brazilians will make their beans in a pressure cooker.
1: Mm.
0: And it's so much easier and simple and a lot quicker.
1: In a pressure cooker.
0: In a pressure
1: yeah.
0: cooker.
1: Yeah.
0: And I'm just showing you here on the stove because everyone has a pot.
1: True.
0: And some fire to use
1: right.
0: For their beans. So
1: okay.
0: you could do it in a pressure cooker
1: yes.
0: and it only takes about 15, 20 minutes
1: oh,
0: in the pressure cooker once it's,
1: yeah.
0: it
1: much
0: has
1: faster.
0: All the pressure.
1: Yeah.
0: And I also use my Instapot and
1: oh,
0: that
1: yeah.
0: takes,
1: Instapot's good.
0: I just set it for, 15 minutes for
1: yes.
0: the black beans.
1: Yes.
0: And if
1: oh.
0: I'm doing a pinto bean, because
1: yes.
0: you can do Brazilian pinto beans as well,
1: mm.
0: that one I set for about 20, 22 minutes in the Instapot.
1: Oh,
0: and that'll
1: okay.
0: take a little longer on the stove if you're doing a pinto bean.
1: Okay, so you could use an Instapot too.
0: Yes, yeah.
1: Okay.
0: There's lots of different ways,
1: yeah.
0: instruments that we can use. But something about the black beans, you want them to taste good.
1: Yes.
0: And the thing that Brazilians yes. do to make their beans taste good
1: uh-huh.
0: is a lot of garlic.
1: Garlic. Isn't garlic good for you?
0: It's very good for you. It helps with inflammation.
1: Yes.
0: It helps to bring down the inflammation
1: yes.
0: in the body. It's good for the stomach.
1: Blood
0: it just
1: pressure.
0: Has all kinds of health properties as
1: Amen.
0: Well.
1: Okay,
0: so I'm
1: going
0: to turn this pan on to a medium heat, and I
1: yes.
0: have it going here.
1: Okay.
0: I'm
1: going to
0: use a little bit of olive oil
1: uh-huh.
0: just because we don't want them to stick.
1: Right.
0: If you don't want to use oil, you can just use a little bit of water.
1: Oh, okay.
0: And it might stick a little bit more, but the olive oil, I don't want it to stick while we're
1: no.
0: doing this.
1: No, we don't.
0: So I have a bunch of garlic here.
1: That, how many of those did you use to get to that?
0: Now, in my book, I
1: yeah.
0: say to use about 4 to 7 cloves of garlic,
1: uh-huh.
0: but the more the merrier.
1: Yeah, okay.
0: So I probably have about 10 to 12
1: oh,
0: in
1: good.
0: Here.
1: Good, so we could use more.
0: Yes, always you can use more for garlic.
1: Good.
0: So I'm going to put it in here.
1: Yeah.
0: And what I like to do with this, is the reason I make so much,
1: mm.
0: is I'm going to put some into my beans,
1: okay.
0: but also I like to have it on top of the beans.
1: Oh.
0: Because you kind of fry the garlic
1: yeah.
0: a little bit
1: yeah.
0: and it just makes it so much more
1: Give
0: delicious.
1: The flavor. Mm.
0: I once had it at a Brazilian restaurant and,
1: uh-huh.
0: and they had the fried garlic and I thought, oh, that's interesting.
1: Yeah.
0: And I put it on and now I make it for
1: Ooh.
0: Us when we're having beans and rice. Not every time, but
1: yeah.
0: It's a nice thing to do.
1: Nice.
0: And I think when you guys were visiting at our house,
1: uh-huh.
0: I made you this beans and rice.
1: Yes, yes.
0: And I think I made you the stroganoff, which
1: yes.
0: we'll be making
1: yeah.
0: today
1: oh,
0: as well.
1: Good, that's
0: yeah.
1: right. I'm looking forward to it.
0: And then
1: today.
0: A few others that I didn't have
1: yeah.
0: time to make when you were visiting.
1: Yeah, it was so good. We had such a good visit at our house. The children, our spouse, her in-laws were there. And
0: yes.
1: it was a good Brazilian Christian home. And your
0: yes.
1: husband sings. So
0: yes, and he got to sing with your husband.
1: Yes.
0: And he was so happy because he grew
1: so
0: up watching
1: Heritage
0: him
1: singers.
0: Sing with the Heritage
1: yeah.
0: Singers. So he was excited, and Pastor Will McCain is one of my favorite preachers.
1: Praise God.
0: So I was happy because he was my favorite preacher
1: yes,
0: in my house, and he was happy because he's one of his favorite
1: Amen.
0: Singers.
1: And we had delicious food.
0: Yes.
1: So I smell that garlic.
0: Yes. You can see it's sizzling up nice.
1: Yes.
0: And we're going to keep it going for a little bit.
1: Ah, okay.
0: What we do in the beans is we take a couple of the bay leaves.
1: Okay.
0: And this just gives it a nice... kind of woody flavor.
1: Mm.

0: But it's really nice. Mm. So I'm going to put these two little bay leaves into the beans.
1: Into the beans.
0: I'm going to give those a stir, too. Yes. You can see the garlic's turning a little brown. Ooh. We're going to let it go a little bit longer. So my beans are boiling.
1: Wow.
0: And there. Luckily, I cooked them earlier for us. But I have to sit here for 2 hours.
1: Exactly. For the sake of time.
0: But beans are so healthy. Yes. And people don't tend to eat a ton of beans here because usually, especially homemade.
1: But we should,
0: because
1: shouldn't we?
0: Sometimes we don't know how to make them, or we're afraid, or we just get them from the can or from a restaurant. But they're so easy to make and they're so cheap.
1: Oh,
0: and especially since, you know, money's tight these days and groceries are more expensive.
1: Yes, it is.
0: Beans and rice are always a cheap, good, healthy
1: food. It's a staple.
0: To eat. Yes.
1: Mm-hmm. Staple.
0: Beans really help with digestion.
1: With digestion.
0: Digestion, because it takes a while to break it down. So it helps with the gut bacteria.
1: Yeah.
0: And also, the beans are so good for diabetes. So anybody listening who has diabetes or knows somebody who does, make sure that you're eating beans. Every day would be great.
1: Right.
0: Now, they do have the carbohydrates in them.
1: Yes.
0: But because they are high in fiber, they are good for people with diabetes. And they're good for our blood sugar. So the studies have shown that if you eat a half a can of or a half a cup of beans today for lunch, tomorrow at breakfast time, your blood sugars will be lower because of those beans that you eat the day before.
1: Your
0: blood sugar holds out a lot better when you have beans.
1: Okay.
0: And these are good healthy beans that we're going to have.
1: Amen.
0: So you can see that it's browning. So I'm going to take this out.
1: Okay.
0: And I'm going to put some into our beans. But I'm going to put some off to the side for us.
1: Okay.
0: That you can have it on top as well.
1: Right.
0: Let's see. I'm going to put it in this little bowl.
1: Okay.
0: I'm going to put it here for us. If it'll go for me. And then we also have some onions that I'm going to saute.
1: Okay.
0: And I'm just going to put the rest of this
1: into
0: the beans, because garlic is so good in the beans.
1: Good. It's, And I use coconut oil.
0: Oh, yeah.
1: Also.
0: You can do that, too.
1: Yeah.
0: I'm just going to saute these onions very quickly and add them. They don't need a lot of time like the garlic.
1: Right.
0: So these beans, can you smell that?
1: I wish you could smell it.
0: It's the garlic. Anytime somebody comes to my house and they say, oh, it smells so good, what are you making? It's usually something with garlic because garlic is so healthy for you, but it just makes everything have such a nice taste as well.
1: It does.
0: So you don't need a lot of different things to make it taste good. No. We have a lot of spices that we use here, but really in Brazil they use a lot of beans, or I'm sorry, a lot of garlic and onion and salt. And that's basically what they use for most of their foods. And it is some of the most delicious food that I've ever had. So that's why I had to share with you guys. Oh, it's beautiful there.
1: Yes.
0: Okay.
1: So good. Got the onions.
0: The onions are good now. So we're just going to add those to the beans.
1: Yes.
0: And our beans, I'm going to turn that one off. And I'm going to turn the beans off because they're cooked. You can see a lot of that water is cooked down.
1: Right.
0: And the beans are ready. And I have a little bit of salt here.
1: Yeah.
0: So you want to salt it to taste. You don't want to put too much.
1: No.
0: You can always add more later.
1: Exactly.
0: So we're not going to add a whole bunch. If it needs more, add it. If you can't take it out, though. So
1: no.
0: We're going to go ahead and put it in to our bowl here. Do you want to take the spoon and help me pour it in?
1: Here we go. Let's put this in.
0: Ooh, yeah.
1: A little hot.
0: I got it.
1: I don't know how you do that. Here we go. Okay. That's good.
0: All right, and there's our beans. So we usually eat this with brown rice, which I'm going to show you in just a minute how to make as well. But you can see they're just nice and tasty. And you can take out the bay leaves before you eat it if you want. But people know not to just eat them plain.
1: Is that cilantro?
0: That is parsley.
1: Parsley!
0: So you can just put a little parsley on there to make it look a little bit nice. And then you can also top it with our fried garlic.
1: Oh, yes.
0: Yes.
1: Yes.
0: And
1: I
0: that
1: love
0: is so
1: that.
0: Delicious with that.
1: Okay. Well, thank you.
0: That's our beans, and they were so easy to make.
1: Very easy. Something I'm going to try. Wow. Well, we are going to go to our next recipe. Let's look at that right now.
0: Brown rice. 1 cup brown rice rinsed and drained. 2 cups water. 3/4 teaspoon salt. 3 cloves garlic minced. 1 to 2 tablespoons of olive oil.
1: All right, let's go. Let's start. Brown rice. A lot of people don't use brown rice.
0: Yes, a lot of people use white rice.
1: Yes.
0: And there's no fiber in white rice. So this is why

0: showing people how to make brown rice.
1: Yes.
0: It takes a little bit longer to make, but the health benefits are so much better.
1: Yes.
0: Because there's fiber in it.
1: Amen. That's
0: and
1: right.
0: I'm going to take my pot. I'll tell you about fiber in just a second,
1: okay.
0: too. But I'm going to take a pot, and we're going to make our rice in this. Now, this might be a little bit different way for people to make rice. It was different for me to learn how to make rice this way, but it is delicious, and it's so good.
1: Mm-hmm.
0: So I have my pot on a medium heat. I'm going to add a little bit of my olive oil here.
1: All right.
0: This just helps to saute the garlic, and we're going to saute the brown rice as well.
1: Okay.
0: So I'm going to use only about half.
1: You're going to saute the brown rice?
0: Yes. I told you it's a little different than regular rice.
1: You just shocked me. Okay.
0: Yes. So I have my garlic here, and garlic. They use a lot of garlic, and they don't smell. They're just healthy people.
1: Good.
0: So I'm going to put my garlic in here and start to saute it.
1: Okay.
0: And you really want to get the garlic really fine. So it's a really fine mix between a minced garlic and also just a really smooth garlic.
1: Okay.
0: Almost creamy garlic. That way it doesn't show up too much in the rice. So I'm going to start sauteing this. And I told you I'm going to tell you about fiber.
1: Yes.
0: So
1: yes.
0: fiber, the reason we're using beans and rice is because they both contain, and brown rice, they both contain good amounts of fiber.
1: Mm-hmm.
0: So in half of a cup of the beans, it has 8 grams of fiber.
1: Oh.
0: And when you're using a rice that's white, there is no fiber in it.
1: Mm.
0: So we need fiber in our diet. And most people in the United States only get between 10 to 20 grams of fiber a day.
1: How many do we need a day?
0: We're supposed to have at least 25 to 40 grams of fiber a day.
1: Okay, 25.
0: And it's a problem. Ooh, that's
1: starting
0: that's
1: to
0: a
1: pop
0: high.
1: Out. We have popcorn, garlic.
0: Just turn it down, move it off.
1: Yeah.
0: It's okay. It's worth it.
1: Yeah.
0: It's so good. Okay, so you can see we don't need to saute this garlic nearly as much as we did with the fried garlic
1: beans.
0: That we used.
1: Yes.
0: So I'm going to pour in my rice here, and that'll help to stop
1: this
0: the popping.
1: This is something new for me.
0: It is.
1: I
0: so
1: love it.
0: You want to rinse off the rice. Some people in Brazil rinse the rice, some don't. But I've had people tell me you have to rinse the rice.
1: Yeah, I usually do with mine.
0: So we've rinsed it and let it dry out, and this will help us to saute it a little bit more. So we're just going to saute this until you start to see it's a little bit brown.
1: Oh.
0: And this is different because usually we just pour the water straight in and let
1: it
0: boil.
1: Yes, I'm used to doing it with the water.
0: So I'm just going to saute this very quickly because it's very hot burner.
1: Yeah.
0: All right. So I'm going to do that. And now once it's done sauteing, we're just going to add our water. And for brown rice, it's usually 1 cup of brown rice to 2 cups of water.
1: So how long do you usually saute for?
0: For this, I usually go about 5 minutes.
1: Okay.
0: Usually saute for about 5 minutes until you see it start to get a little bit crispy.
1: Okay, good.
0: But you don't want to make it too brown.
1: Right. For the sake of time,
0: we're
1: just did 5 minutes.
0: Even this is pretty good because it's very hot burner. So I'm going to add the water.
1: All right.
0: Now, usually you think that we're going to put the lid on it now, right?
1: Right, yeah, it makes sense.
0: But what they do is they let it boil a little bit more. And I'm going to show you this pot over here because for this, I would let it come to a boil.
1: Okay.
0: And let the water start to boil down. So I'm going to show you this rice over here.
1: Yeah.
0: You can see I still have the lid off.
1: Yes, you do.
0: And you can still see the water is boiling.
1: You can.
0: And it's just right over the rice. So I'm going to turn it way down low now.
1: Okay.
0: And then I'm going to take my lid and then I'm going to cover it.
1: Mm-hmm.
0: And at this point, you want it at the lowest amount on your burner.
1: Okay.
0: So the lowest point for your burner.
1: Okay.
0: And then you're just going to let it sit for about probably 20 more minutes, maybe 10 more, and then turn off the burner.
1: Okay.
0: Because this one's pretty close.
1: Okay.
0: But you want to let it sit for 20 minutes if you're doing it. Let it come to a boil, let it sit a little bit longer, put the lid on.
1: Good.
0: And then your rice will be nice and fluffy.
1: Yeah.
0: And you can fluff it up with a fork if you need to, but then you can have it with your beans and rice and also a couple other dishes that we're going to be making.
1: All right. Okay, this is wonderful. The foods, I am looking forward to tasting some of this later, which we will do. Brazilian food is delicious. I've tasted it myself, and it's full of flavor. So what I want you to do is just stay tuned with us. We have lots more recipes coming up. All right, let's go to our next recipe.
0: Our next recipe, we're going to be making fricassee, which is a corn casserole. You will need 1 can heart of palm sliced, 1 large onion chopped fine, 2 tablespoons of olive oil, 2 cans of kernel corn.

0: corn drained, 10 green olives sliced, 8 ounces of vegan sour cream, 1 cup of vegetable broth. You're going to want to salt to taste, and then we're going to top it with 2 cups of potato sticks and 1 cup of shredded vegan cheese.
1: Okay, let's try it. I'm excited about this dish.
0: Well, I think I'm going to have you come over here and cook it for us.
1: Me?
0: And I'll show you how.
1: Oh,
0: I'll instruct you. So come over to the side.
1: Let's switch. Yikes.
0: First, you want to turn your burner onto a medium heat.
1: Okay. Let's try this.
0: All right. Now you're going to take your olive oil here.
1: Yeah.
0: And again, if you're not wanting to use oil, you don't have to saute with oil. You can just use a little bit of water, and you don't have to have the olive oil in this.
1: Right.
0: So you have your olive oil, mm-hmm. and now we're going to saute your onions.
1: Oh, okay. Get my olive oil.
0: Olive oil a little bit warm. Mm-hmm. So this dish, it's like a corn casserole dish. It's called fricassee.
1: Ooh.
0: And it's just a wonderful dish. I make this for my husband and my kids. They all love it, and then I make it for his family as well. And they're Brazilian, but they love it even when I make it plant-based like this.
1: You know what? If kids love it.
0: Yes.
1: It must be good.
0: Yes, it is. It is very
1: good. Oh, yeah.
0: It's a family favorite of ours for sure. And it's very simple to make as well. So I'm going to have you saute those. You might want to, yeah, there you go.
1: Turn it
0: onto your heat there. Mm. Now, typically this dish has meat in it.
1: Okay.
0: But of course, we want to be plant-based because it's healthier for us.
1: That's
0: and
1: right.
0: It just leads to a better lifestyle.
1: Yes.
0: So instead of using meat, what I put in is heart of palm. And I never had this before until I met Brazilians.
1: Oh.
0: But it is such a wonderful...
1: Now, what is heart of palm?
0: It comes from a small palm tree.
1: Oh.
0: And it's not like the palm tree you see in California where
1: right.
0: I live. But it's usually in the Amazon or somewhere in South America, and it's just a small palm tree, and inside it has this heart of palm because it's in the heart of the palm tree.
1: Interesting.
0: And it's
1: like
0: so
1: artichoke.
0: Delicious.
1: It's not an artichoke.
0: It has a good texture. It's kind of crispy.
1: Yeah.
0: But it doesn't have too much of a flavor.
1: Okay.
0: So they typically will use it in salads. It's really mm-hmm. good in salads, or just even by itself when you're eating your beans and your rice and your salad. And it's just delicious. This is the heart of palm here, though. You can see they're long stems.
1: Yeah, interesting.
0: And we're just going to take these and we're just going to slice them up into nice little chunks like this one here.
1: Which you did. Okay.
0: Okay, so your onions are smelling good.
1: Yes,
0: we're going to take our green olives here. Mm-hmm. If you don't like green olives, you don't have to use them.
1: Okay, because
0: you can use Kalamata olives, or you can just take out the olives altogether.
1: I would take the olives out.
0: Okay.
1: I'm not an olive person.
0: My kids don't like it with the olives either, so I don't typically put them in, but my husband loves the olives.
1: Yeah, my husband does too. Loves olives.
0: So we're just going to give that a quick saute and then add our heart of palm as well.
1: Okay,
0: so I'm going to hand this one over to you.
1: It's a little firm, isn't it?
0: Yeah.
1: Yeah.
0: You got a nice texture to them.
1: I've seen these in the grocery store, the heart of palm.
0: Yes.
1: Now I
0: Luckily,
1: know.
0: They're not too expensive, especially if you're comparing it to meat.
1: Yeah.
0: They're cheaper to use as
1: what
0: well.
1: What kind of meat would people use?
0: Typically, they'll use a chicken in this, like a shredded chicken.
1: Okay.
0: So instead, we're going to use nice slices of heart of palm.
1: Mm.
0: And you have that going good. And then we're going to add the corn, because this is a corn dish.
1: Yes.
0: And so we're going to add this 1 cup of kernel corn.
1: Okay.
0: And I'm going to show you how to make the rest of it in just a second once you get that going.
1: Kernel corn.
0: So I'm going to grab the blender and we're going to blend some of this stuff here.
1: Oh, okay. So we're just stirring this up, mixing it together. It's smelling awesome right now. So how long do we saute this for?
0: You're going to saute that just for about 5 minutes.
1: Okay.
0: It doesn't have to be too hot.
1: Yeah, yeah.
0: So I have the blender here. And this is the part that makes it nice and creamy,
1: mm-hmm.
0: is we're going to blend this. So in my blender, and you don't have to have this nice high-tech blender. You can use any one you want. This is just a nice one.
1: Right.
0: We're going to add some vegetable broth. You can use water if you have, like, a vegan chicken seasoning. You can put that in with water.
1: Oh.
0: And just one little, you could do, like, a tablespoon of the seasoning
1: mm-hmm.
0: or a little bouillon as well.
1: Right.
0: But we're going to use our vegetable broth. We're going to put it into our blender. We're going to put one of the cans of corn that we drained.
1: Okay, very good.
0: And this makes it nice and creamy.
1: Mm-hmm.
0: And then we're going to use our vegan sour cream.
1: Now that you could buy almost anywhere.
0: Almost anywhere.

0: these days, yes. And you could always just use a little bit of milk instead, like almond milk.
1: Yeah.
0: In place of this if you didn't want to use it or couldn't find it. But I find it just makes it a little bit more creamier.
1: Oh, with the...
0: So I'm going to go ahead and blend this up real quick.
1: All right, let's do that.
0: Okay, and that's all you need. It doesn't take long because you still want it to have a little bit of the texture.
1: Right, right.
0: So now we're just going to pour this into here, into our pan.
1: Mm.
0: You see how nice and creamy that is?
1: Oh, this is a recipe I'm going to try.
0: Yes, it is so good. I made this for my dad when he was visiting, and he was visiting only for 5 days.
1: Yeah.
0: But he ate this every single day he was there.
1: He did.
0: And I kept telling him, I said, I will make you other food. And he said, I only want to eat
1: this. What? What?
0: Yes.
1: So. And your dad's American.
0: Yes, he is.
1: And he loves
0: and
1: this.
0: He just
1: I met
0: loved
1: your dad
0: it.
1: Also.
0: Yes,
1: very nice man.
0: He was very happy.
1: Very
0: to meet
1: nice
0: you
1: man. He's so, in Washington, isn't he?
0: Oregon.
1: Oregon.
0: Yes.
1: Okay.
0: On the coast
1: okay.
0: of Oregon.
1: Look
0: so
1: at this.
0: You can warm this up a little bit longer, but we're
1: yes.
0: going to bake it.
1: For the sake
0: it.
1: Of time. Oh.
0: Yes. We want okay. to have our ovens on 400 degrees. And I'll have
1: so
0: you.
1: So we're gonna.
0: You want a little help? Let me take
1: here
0: this spoon
1: we go.
0: So it doesn't splash too much. So you're gonna get your pan, your baking dish, there and pour it on there. And then you can top it off. You don't have to, but you can top it off with some vegan cheese.
1: Oh,
0: and this just makes it look a little bit
1: that.
0: Nicer, and it helps it to
1: look
0: melt a little bit and give
1: that.
0: It a little bit more. So you're just gonna top it off there.
1: I could see children liking this.
0: Yes, and we're just going to bake this for about 20 minutes because it doesn't need to bake too long because it's already warm, it's already hot.
1: Right.
0: It's basically just melting it all together. So you want to put that in the oven?
1: Yes.
0: And then we'll see how it comes out.
1: Here we go. Let's put this in the oven.
0: Okay, so we're going to bake that at 400 degrees for about 15 to 20 minutes. We're just wanting it to have the cheese melt and it to be hot and delicious. And this is what it looks like when it's finished.
1: Voila.
0: And what I did is you can see here there's a little kind of potato chip on top. And they have
1: potato
0: what is
1: chip.
0: Called,
1: oh.
0: they call them batatillas.
1: Ooh.
0: And they're just little sticks of potatoes. It's kind of like a, I don't know, a potato chip,
1: yeah,
0: I guess,
1: yeah,
0: regular
1: yeah.
0: potato chip.
1: Wow.
0: And you can get these online or you can get some of the Hispanic ones in the store as well. And we like to eat those on top. It just gives it a nice crispy texture as well.
1: Yeah.
0: And we eat this over rice.
1: Over
0: rice.
1: Okay, you put this on rice.
0: You put this on rice.
1: Brown yeah. rice.
0: Brown rice, of course.
1: Yeah.
0: But we're going to have that on our brown rice.
1: All right. I'm looking forward to this. Well, we are going to go right to our next recipe, which is?
0: We're going to be making stroganoff. You will need 1 onion diced, 5 cloves of garlic minced, 1 tablespoon olive oil, 1 tablespoon flour, 1 large tomato diced, 10 green olives sliced, and 2 cups of marinara sauce. You're going to have 1 cup of unsweetened dairy-free milk, 1 cup of soy curls, and 2 green onions.
1: All right, let's do it. Now, Kylie, before we go into this recipe, you have an amazing cookbook.
0: Yes.
1: It's called Simply Fresh. I have that cookbook. And it has all kind of recipes, breakfast foods. It has dinner, soups, drinks, all kind of wonderful, healthy, delicious recipes in this cookbook.
0: Yes.
1: You're offering a special, aren't you?
0: I am to everyone who's watching. If you go to my website, kyleeskitchen.com, and when you go to buy the book, you can put in the promo code 3ABN, and I will give you a discount as well.
1: Ooh.
0: And the recipes are delicious, and they're simple. Some of them that we're showing today are in it. But it's also full of nutrition and health, because I'm a registered dietitian, and I want people to know simple things that they can do in their life to help fight off disease. If you have diabetes, high blood pressure, cholesterol problems, I have a section in the front that has to do with a lot of health information.
1: Ah.
0: And so it breaks it down by each section that people might be dealing with and gives them ideas of how they can help to reverse those or just to lower those as well.
1: Okay. You want to order your book, okay?
0: Yes.
1: And she's offering you a discount.
0: 3ABN discount.
1: Amen. These are 3ABN viewers.
0: Yes.
1: Okay. Now let's go into into this stroganoff.
0: Yes. All right. So this stroganoff, I was once asked to make it for a Brazilian

0: Brazilian potluck, and I had never had a Brazilian stroganoff before. So they said, oh, we're having potluck. Could you please make us a stroganoff? We said, oh, sure. And I went and I got a stroganoff that I made with pasta.
1: Right.
0: And that's what we're used to here in the States.
1: Right, pasta.
0: And then when they saw it, they said, what is that dish? Said, oh, it's stroganoff. And they said, that is not stroganoff. So it is completely different. And I have to tell you, theirs is even better than the one that I had brought.
1: Stroganoff without the pasta.
0: And they eat it over rice.
1: Oh, again. Nice.
0: Brown rice.
1: There you go.
0: So we have plenty of fiber. So I have my pan here on a medium heat, and we're just going to once again saute some onions.
1: Do you want to put the oil?
0: Yes, I'm going to. And again, you can use water if you don't want to use oil.
1: Yes.
0: And then I'm going to add a little bit of garlic as well.
1: Oh,
0: and I don't mind adding them at the same time because they don't take too much time. So I'm going to go ahead and saute this a little bit. And this one, it has tomatoes in it, which are very healthy for us. They help to fight against certain different types of cancers.
1: Even for men, huh?
0: Even for men, yes. The studies have shown that it helps with prostate cancer
1: as
0: well.
1: That's why I said that.
0: So you want to make sure we're getting plenty of tomatoes, especially if you're a male, but they're just good for all of us.
1: Absolutely.
0: And they have good fiber, too.
1: Yes. The reason why I said even for men is because of the prostate cancer issues.
0: Oh, yeah.
1: So
0: we're going to saute this. And then we're going to add in our tomato here. Or actually, first I'm going to add a little bit of flour because it will mix with that oil because it'll just thicken it a little bit.
1: I see.
0: Yes.
1: Okay.
0: But we don't want this recipe too thin, so we're just going to add a little bit of the flour to it.
1: Yeah.
0: And this is what you do if you want to make things thicker and you don't want to use cornstarch. So we're going to add just a little flour. And then we're going to add our tomatoes in here.
1: Mm.
0: So we have some nice diced tomatoes. It gives it a nice texture.
1: Yeah. Can you get the canned tomatoes?
0: You can, but it would change the flavor.
1: Oh.
0: The canned tomatoes have a specific flavor. It's not like a fresh tomato taste.
1: No.
0: So if you only have canned, you can do that.
1: Yeah.
0: Or you can leave the tomato out altogether and just use the rest.
1: Oh,
0: but
1: okay.
0: This brings in more health benefits than
1: fiber. Absolutely.
0: So we want to keep it in there if we can. So you'll see it starts to break down the tomatoes.
1: Ah.
0: And that's what we want.
1: Right.
0: And you can see it's kind of thick through there because we added the flour.
1: I do see that. Yeah.
0: Yes. So now we're going to add our marinara. So you can use like any kind of marinara sauce that you want to. Read the labels because some of them have high fructose corn syrup, which is not what we
1: want.
0: We
1: don't want that, no.
0: So if it has a natural sugar and it's towards the end of the ingredients, that means that it doesn't have a lot of sugar.
1: There you go. I like that.
0: So we want to do that.
1: Yes.
0: So we're going to use some marinara.
1: Okay.
0: And this gives it more flavor too. All right. You can see it's a good thick consistency, but we're going to water it down a little bit with a little bit of non-dairy milk here.
1: Very good.
0: And you could let this sit for a few minutes just to kind of cook in those tomatoes and sauce a little bit more. But I'm going to add some non-dairy milk. And if you wanted to make it even creamier and you still had some of that vegan sour cream, you could use that instead of the
1: milk. Okay, that's a good idea.
0: But you can see that it's a little bit runny, right?
1: Yeah, it does.
0: And that's okay because they eat it right over their rice.
1: Ah.
0: And it's so delicious.
1: Yes.
0: But you can see it's a nice creamy color now.
1: Yes, it is.
0: And then if you want, you don't have to, but you can add in some olives like we have here.
1: Okay.
0: You can use the Kalamata, you can use the green olives, or if you don't like olives, which you don't put them in. And my kids don't care for them either. So.
1: Right.
0: But we're going to add them in to give us some color.
1: There you go.
0: There you go.
1: And I like that, the color. Yeah.
0: Yes. And usually this is a meat dish as well. It has meat, but we're plant-based. We want to be healthy, so we're going to use some soy curls.
1: Now, soy curls.
0: Yes.
1: Where can you get soy curls? A lot of times you have to order that, huh?
0: You can order them online, or you can, some health food stores carry them as well.
1: Yeah.
0: They're not as in every single grocery store now.
1: Right.
0: Hopefully they will be soon.
1: Yes.
0: Because they're delicious. But if you can't find them, you can use mushrooms.
1: Oh.
0: And that's a good substitute for it.
1: I like that.
0: And it still gives it a nice texture.
1: Yeah.
0: I'm just not a fan of mushrooms.
1: Yeah, yeah.
0: So I prefer the soy curls.
1: Me
0: and
1: too.
0: It makes it look nice as well.
1: Yeah.
0: So this here is, it's ready. It's heated. And for the soy curls, too, we have to soak them.
1: Yes.
0: Because they're dry when you get them.
1: Yes, they are.
0: And so you want to make sure that you're soaking them in water, probably maybe 20 minutes.
1: Yeah.
0: And then drain the water off, and then they're ready to be used.
1: Right.
0: So this is ready.
1: That looks so good.
0: Isn't that pretty? We'll put it in our dish here.

0: Let's see if I can do it without spilling anything.
1: This here.
0: Turn it off so I don't burn myself too.
1: Here we go.
0: It's a nice shallow dish, so it should go good. All right.
1: Very good.
0: And so we eat this over rice.
1: Oh, I can see that.
0: And you can top it off once again with these little potato sticks.
1: Yeah.
0: Like this, and then add a little bit more parsley to it just to make it look nice.
1: And food, you want to eat food that looks good too.
0: Yes.
1: It's in a pretty dish, it looks good, and especially if it tastes good, that's an extra plus.
0: And this one tastes so good.
1: Yeah.
0: It's very good.
1: Looking forward to that. Okay, now we're going to go to our next recipe, which is...
0: We're going to be making, it's called vinaigrette. We have 5 tomatoes diced very small, 1 onion diced small, 2 bell peppers diced small, 1/4 cup of parsley minced, 1/4 cup of white vinegar, 1/4 cup extra virgin olive oil, and salt to taste.
1: Okay, let's do this. Hey, let's try this what is it?
0: Vinaigrette.
1: Boy, sounds Italian.
0: It's the Brazilian word how to say like a vinaigrette, except we think a vinaigrette is a dressing.
1: Yes.
0: And this one is more like a salad, something that they eat with their beans and rice and other foods as well.
1: Okay, but the name, you think vinegar's in it too.
0: Yeah, and it does have some vinegar in it.
1: Okay.
0: It helps to give it some more flavor as well.
1: I see.
0: Yeah.
1: Okay, let's go.
0: So
1: let's try
0: I'm going to have you make it since
1: you're
0: standing right in front
1: of
0: it.
1: You tell me what to do.
0: You're just going to add it all to the bowl. Okay. It's that simple. The hardest part is just chopping everything.
1: Oh, so and that's done.
0: It's nice and easy.
1: Yeah.
0: So we're going to take a red bell pepper, and you're going to see how beautiful this salad is because it's full of colors. And you can use, I like to use all different colors for the bell peppers.
1: Yes.
0: All right. And we're going to take the yellow bell pepper. Bell peppers are high in vitamin C.
1: Oh,
0: so it helps
1: is.
0: To boost, boost the immune system.
1: Vitamin C.
0: Yes, and you can see that this is full of fiber as well. It's all vegetables. We have tomatoes in there. So it's full of fiber also.
1: I think of oranges when I think of vitamin
0: C. Yes. I think the red pepper might have just as much or more than the orange.
1: I think I heard
0: so they're high in vitamin C, so this is a good one for us to eat.
1: Yeah.
0: Go ahead and add the green pepper.
1: Green. It's well chopped. It looks like it's minced.
0: And that's exactly right. For this one, you don't want to do big pieces chopped or minced. You want to do very fine minced bell peppers, tomatoes, and onions.
1: Okay.
0: So go ahead and add the orange one. In the recipe, I say use 2 bell peppers, but I like to use all the colors of the peppers. So you can use more as well.
1: You can buy them at the grocery store in a pack with all the colors.
0: Yeah, you can.
1: The red, the orange.
0: You can. And then we're going to add the tomatoes as well. Some more fiber, more heart health for us.
1: Heart health, that's right. Love it.
0: Okay, and then we're going to add some onions. If you don't like raw onion, you don't have to add it.
1: Can you use red onions?
0: You could. It would give it some more color as well.
1: I was thinking red onions would be good too. Okay, got
0: and then we're going to add some olive oil here.
1: Oh, okay.
0: And this will help to make the dressing for this type of salad.
1: Oh.
0: And we're gonna add the vinegar as well.
1: Okay.
0: Now, this is a good recipe to let it sit even overnight.
1: So
0: the longer I let it sit, the more flavors come out of this salad, and you can just go ahead and mix it all together. But I made it, and I think I had it in the fridge for a week, and we still had some, because there's a lot.
1: Yes.
0: And I was about to throw it away, thinking like, oh, it's been a week, it's time. And my husband's, what are you doing? It's perfect now. It's been in there, and it's setting
1: it's marinated.
0: All of that sauce.
1: Yes.
0: So, and then we're going to salt it to salt to taste. I'm going to get a little salt here for you.
1: There we go.
0: And dry it up there. All right. And however much is good for you. You don't want to put too much.
1: Right.
0: You can always add more later. And then we're going to add parsley as well. And I'm going to add this while you're stirring. I'm going to leave a little bit so we can kind of top it off and make it look pretty. But look at all those colors.
1: I am loving this.
0: It just looks so pretty.
1: And it smells amazing.
0: Yes. It smells so good.
1: Colors are just popping right now.
0: Yeah.
1: And this is very good for you. Well,
0: and then you can plate it in this bowl here.
1: Okay.
0: Make it look nice, put it in a nice bowl. Because we're eating with our eyes, too.
1: Absolutely.
0: As long as it tastes good
1: people
0: with our
1: do. You eat with your eyes.
0: Yes.
1: Yeah.
0: And this one's just a wonderful one because it's so colorful.
1: Just...
0: And they'll eat this as a type of salad, like with their beans and rice and the other foods that they eat.
1: This is... the aroma
0: of
1: this.
0: Get the liquid in there, too.
1: Get the liquid,
0: It makes it nice and flavorful.

0: Beautiful, right there.
1: Very good. All right. Now let's put this here.
0: You want to give it a taste?
1: Do I ever?
0: Okay. Can you let us know if we need more salt?
1: I have my little fork right here.
0: Okay.
1: Here we go. Now, here you go. Thank you. Okay.
0: It's full of flavor. It's hardly. Imagine it just sitting even for a day. It would just soak up those flavors. Mm. But it's so simple. You saw how quickly we can make it. You just have to chop it up, and it's ready. And it's so good.
1: And it's good for you. Very nutritious.
0: So good. It's anti-inflammatory foods.
1: Oh.
0: And a lot of the times, disease comes from inflammation.
1: Yes. Yes.
0: And the inflammation comes from our diet, typically.
1: Yeah.
0: The majority of it, of course.
1: Yeah.
0: And it comes from red meats, processed foods.
1: Yes.
0: But you can see here the foods that we're making, they're fresh and they're
1: That's
0: simple.
1: That's what I like.
0: And they're just full of fiber and nutrients that we need to stay healthy.
1: Okay. I am looking forward to having this later on. And I want you to stay tuned. We have the next recipe right now.
0: Yes.
1: Let's hear it, Katie.
0: This is going to be our dessert. It's called mousse de maracuja, or a passion fruit mousse. Mm. We're going to take 1 cup of raw cashews, 1 cup water, 1 14-ounce package of passion fruit concentrate, or 2 passion fruits, 1/4 cup of agave nectar or maple syrup.
1: Okay, let's try this. Now, passion fruit mousse is something I've never had.
0: Oh, it's delicious.
1: Wow.
0: And typically it's full of dairy.
1: Right, true, yeah.
0: But I've come up with a recipe with my Brazilian. I call her my mamita, which is not a Portuguese word, but that's what I called her.
1: Oh.
0: We came up with this one together because typically it's with a lot of dairy, like I said, but I wanted to be able to eat it because it just smelled and looked delicious.
1: Yes.
0: And passion fruit is so good for you as well. It's rich in vitamin C and it's healthy. And they also make a lot of natural juices in Brazil.
1: Oh.
0: And my favorite, it was called cupuaçu, which is not found all over Brazil, more like where I was in Manaus, in the Amazon part. But we're making it with a mousse today. Not juice. We'll have to have the juice another day.
1: Okay.
0: So I'm going to have you do it for me.
1: Because
0: we're
1: going to
0: start with it in the blender.
1: Okay.
0: So I'm going to give you the cashews. Now, these, we want raw cashews, so you can go ahead and pour those in there.
1: Can you use cashew pieces?
0: You can. You can use cashew pieces if you want to.
1: Because I buy a lot of cashew pieces for cooking.
0: If you can only find like a salted one, rinse them off well. So, okay, you got the cashews.
1: Yeah,
0: we're going to add our passion fruit here. This is concentrate.
1: Wow.
0: So you can find it frozen. You can. Sometimes I have to buy it online because it's hard to find sometimes.
1: Mm.
0: Usually in Hispanic stores you can find it. Or in the frozen section sometimes they have it too.
1: We have an international store out here about an hour away and they probably have it there.
0: Right. Well, it could be worth the drive then.
1: Yeah, absolutely.
0: Okay. So then we're going to add our agave nectar, or you can use honey, or you can use maple syrup, any sweetener like that. So we're going to take that, and I'm going to have you go ahead and just blend that one up for us.
1: Blend this up. Okay.
0: Oh, and our water, sorry.
1: Oh,
0: we're going to use a cup of water.
1: Absolutely.
0: Yeah. It helps give it more consistency.
1: Oh, it smells so good.
0: I'm going to have you blend that up, and while you do that, I'm going to start warming up the pan because we're going to heat it up.
1: All right. Let's go.
0: Oh, maybe a little bit longer.
1: A little more.
0: Yeah, you want to make sure that it's nice and creamy. Go ahead and give it a little more. There you go. Okay, now it's probably good. So you just want to make sure it's nice and smooth. And then what we're going to do is we're going to take our little pan and we're going to heat it up. Because I've tried to do it.
1: Got it?
0: I've tried to make it just like this because it kind of thickens up in there with the cashews. But if you don't warm it, then it starts to separate.
1: Oh, it smells so good.
0: Yes, you smell the passion fruit?
1: Yes.
0: Yes, it's delicious.
1: Oh, look.
0: So we want to heat it up, otherwise it will just separate and it won't stick together very well.
1: A little whisk.
0: Yes, and we're going to just whisk this together. And I want it to come just to a boil. Once it starts to boil, then we're going to take it off of the burner, and then we're going to put it into the plating that we want to use, whether it's cups or a bowl where people can just scoop some out and take a little taste.
1: So this recipe, you can double or triple it.
0: Yes, very easily. And it's such a good dessert. And

0: You really don't need a large amount of this because it's so sweet and it has so much flavor to it. So you just really need a small amount, and you just want to savor it because it's so delicious with that passion fruit as well. So I'm going to go ahead and stir this for a second. Have you ever been to Brazil, Angela? No. Oh, it's a beautiful place.
1: Never been to Brazil. One day, I'm sure we'll have a chance to go there. It's a beautiful place, and I know the Adventist Church is booming out there in
0: Yes,
1: Brazil.
0: they're a very strong church out there, and they do a lot with youth
1: Yes,
0: and a
1: that's
0: lot
1: what I
0: with
1: heard.
0: music as
1: Yeah,
0: well.
1: I
0: I think
1: heard.
0: that's why the youth stay in the church, is
1: Yes.
0: because they're very involved.
1: Our very own Moses Primo, who works here at 3ABN, the engineer, he is from Brazil. He and his wife, Ajima. And his wife is an amazing cook also.
0: Oh, I bet.
1: Yeah,
0: She's
1: so
0: Brazilian. She's
1: she's
0: got good
1: Brazilian.
0: food.
1: And you
0: It's
1: had a chance to go to Brazil, to live there, to just get into the
0: Well, I was
1: culture.
0: only there for 6 weeks.
1: Weeks. Well, 6 weeks, you could do a lot in
0: I
1: 6 weeks.
0: did. I learned the language pretty quickly because I was co-portering there,
1: You
0: which
1: learned
0: is
1: in that
0: going
1: long?
0: door to
1: That
0: door and selling books, but I didn't know any Portuguese when I left or when I got
1: When you
0: there.
1: got there,
0: When I
1: yeah.
0: got there. When I left, I could fend for myself a little bit.
1: Wow.
0: So God really blessed with helping me to learn the language, which is good because when I met my husband, he didn't speak much English when we first met because he had just come here from Brazil. So
1: You
0: it
1: met
0: worked
1: here
0: out.
1: in the
0: We met in
1: States?
0: Florida,
1: And that's right, you did tell me
0: Yes,
1: that
0: we met at
1: before.
0: a Brazilian camp meeting. I went with my friends. So we got to
1: And
0: meet.
1: now you're in California.
0: Yes, now we're in California.
1: Cooking up a storm for your family.
0: And it's nice because we've taught our three children to speak Portuguese as well, so that they
1: See?
0: can speak with both sides of the family.
1: I love that.
0: And
1: Do they
0: it's so
1: speak
0: wonderful.
1: fluently?
0: They do, yes.
1: That is such a blessing when a family could speak two languages, and it's a blessing to learn it
0: It
1: because when
0: is.
1: you get older, you can use that language.
0: Yes. It's nice too with little kids because when I'm in the store and they're doing something they're not supposed to, I can easily say something in Portuguese, Para com essa agora, no mais. And nobody knows what I'm
1: That's
0: saying. And
1: right.
0: I'll just say it with a smile.
1: Yes, I love
0: So,
1: it.
0: okay, so this is basically good for us right here. It didn't quite come to a boil. I would let it cook a little bit longer, but you don't want to sit here and just watch us do this, although we're talking and it's good.
1: But it's good,
0: So we're going to take I
1: Talking
0: like to
1: about.
0: put it in a little cup.
1: These are pretty little cups. Put them
0: But
1: in.
0: this is still a large amount to eat by yourself. Oops, there we go. I'll just have to clean that off later. So what you do is you're going to put this in the fridge. And we're gonna let it set for a couple hours until it's nice and cool. And then it's gonna be ready to eat.
1: Does it get a little hard?
0: Yes, it thickens up. And we can show that in just a minute too. But it starts to thicken and it's like a mousse. It has the texture of a mousse. And it's just delicious and full of flavor as well.
1: Oh my, it smells awesome for those of you who can't smell it, which of course you can't. But it smells awesome, it's nutritious, and yet I'm sure it tastes good. And wow, and we have several, well, today we made some wonderful dishes, and you can have a whole meal right there,
0: Oh, it's a big
1: right?
0: meal.
1: It's a big meal, You can have a nice Sabbath meal. Hey, come on over for lunch, and it's going to be amazing when you have a nice Brazilian meal. A nice Sabbath meal. I mean, God is good. And to learn the culture of
0: You want
1: this,
0: to taste it?
1: oh.
0: Now, you want to eat it cool usually, but I want you to taste it because it smells so good. So, go ahead
1: Okay,
0: and see what you think.
1: All right, let's go. It looks like pudding, you know. It does.
0: It'll have a better texture when it's cooled, though.
1: Yum, yum, and yum. It is so good. And I'm sure when it's cold, like you said, it will set. It'll be a nice setting. And I could see. I love to entertain. I love to have people come to my home. But I'm always looking for good recipes for a dessert. I'm not good at making desserts and cakes and things like that. But something like this, I'm going to try and have, when I have company, I'm going to try this for a dessert. I need a pretty glass like this. That's what I need. Can you put something on top of it?
0: Yes, I'll put a little bit of the passion fruit concentrate on top. You can just decorate it once it's cooled down and solid a little bit more.
1: Right.
0: You can put a little mint leaf in there too.
1: Oh, what a good idea.
0: Yes.
1: Now, for those of you watching, she does have an amazing cookbook.
0: Yes.

0: And it's called?
1: It's called Simply Fresh.
0: Simply Fresh.
1: And don't forget to put in your code 3AB. A discount, but it has lots of good recipes and lots of good health information too. And that's why I want to share it with people, is because I know it's helped people before with their health, and I know it can help you as well. So you can go to my website, kylieskitchen.com, put in 3ABN for your code, and you get a discount.
0: I love that. Yeah.

0: And those of you who do not have the cookbook, you need to order the cookbook. I have it at home. And we have tried, I have tried, my husband is a cook, so I have tried some delicious recipes. And I tell you, your recipes are not just, what would I say? They're not just vegan recipes. Mm-hmm. They are tasty recipes. They're delicious. And when you make something, you want something to taste good. Yes. You know, people that come to your house that eat meat, they'll say, what? There's no meat in this? And you want it to taste good, right?
1: Yes. And even look people good. Who aren't plant-based
0: right.
1: or vegetarian,
0: true.
1: They still enjoy the food because if it tastes good, it tastes good.
0: Right, right, and it's good for you. Well, I hope you have enjoyed our wonderful recipes, her wonderful recipes, okay? And what we're going to do is going to take a short break, and we will be right back.
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0: Hello, friends. My name is John Lomakang, and welcome to Good News Television. 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

0: seek him. Hebrews 11, verse 6. Welcome back. I've enjoyed my time here today with Kylie and the wonderful Brazilian recipes. Now, Kylie, share with us what you made today.
1: Okay, so we made, because you made some too.

0: I sure did. Let's do a recap.
1: We made some Brazilian black beans, some brown rice, some fricassé, or a corn casserole. Mm-hmm. We made stroganoff. Mm-hmm. We made vinaigrette for a nice, beautiful salad. And then finally, for dessert, we made mousse de maracujá, which is the passion fruit mousse. And I showed you here how you can plate your beans and your
0: rice,
1: or your rice with your stroganoff, or you can do it with your fricassé as well. But you just want to make it look nice and beautiful.
0: And display is everything,
1: yes.
0: You know.
1: Yeah.
0: And food is universal.
1: Mm-hmm.
0: Everyone likes to eat, and they like to eat something that's good and nutritious. As you see, we're both in green today. A part of the Brazilian colors, which are what color?
1: Which are yellow, green, and blue. And you can see the Brazilian flags up there. And we decorated a little bit to bring a little culture as well.
0: Yes, we have. And also, I'm just going to remind you that Kylie has a wonderful cookbook, Kylie Mello.
1: Yes.
0: And it's called
1: You can find
0: Simply
1: it on
0: Fresh.
1: My website, kylieskitchen.com.
0: Okay.
1: Go there. You can find these recipes. You can find a couple from my book, but you have to get my book for all of the recipes.
0: Okay.
1: But use the discount code 3ABN, and you can get your book at a discount.
0: I have this book. It's absolutely delicious. It's simply fresh and nutritious, and I want you to get this book, okay?
1: Yes.
0: Well, thank you so much for joining us today.
1: Yeah, thanks for having me.
0: We had a wonderful time, and I hope you have had a wonderful time with us. And remember, God loves you. He has a plan for your life, and He wants you to eat healthy. God bless you.

Hi, I'm Randy Fields. I'm the pastor of the Desert Cove Church here in El Mirage. 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We have a Bible study at 9:30. We also have a Bible study on Wednesday nights at 7. You're welcome to any of those. Also on the second and fourth Saturday of the month, we have a potluck, share a meal together and fellowship together. Our address is 12400 West Desert Cove Road, El Mirage. 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

Tonight is presentation number 6 in our Heroes of Faith seminar. And in particular tonight, we're going to be talking about a double portion. That double portion, if you know your Bibles, is dealing with a double portion of the Holy Spirit. In our last presentation, we talked about the importance of water baptism. I'd like to bring you back to a verse.

In John chapter 3, verse 5, and Christ said, "Unless you are born of the water and the Spirit, you cannot enter the kingdom of heaven." Now, I know a lot of dear Christians and good churches that emphasize the importance of water baptism, and that's appropriate. But they may overemphasize that and forget that of the two, the most important baptism is the baptism of the Holy Spirit. Matter of fact, John the Baptist, talking about when Jesus was coming, as much emphasis as John the Baptist put on water baptism, he said, "I baptize you with water, but there is one coming after me who is mightier than I, the latchet of whose shoes I'm not worthy to bear. He will baptize you with the Holy Spirit and with fire." And there may be some people in heaven that were never baptized with water, but there won't be anyone in heaven that doesn't have the fruits of the Spirit: love, joy, peace. And so tonight we're going to be talking about what that means to be baptized in the Holy Spirit. And as we always do, we're going to pick out a story of a hero of faith. Actually going to be looking at a couple of heroes. And if you turn in your Bibles to the second book of Kings, 2 Kings chapter 2. Now this I'll tell you right now, and y'all pray for me. It's a difficult message to share for a couple of reasons, but one being the two heroes have names that sound very much like each other, and so preaching this message is a tongue twister. I'm trying really hard to speak clearly even now to see if I can train myself. One of them is Elijah. Now Elijah is that famous fiery prophet that prayed and fire came down from heaven. He prayed and water came down from heaven, and then he went to heaven in a fiery chariot. And then he has a servant, his attendant, his apprentice. His name was Elisha. Elijah means "my God is Jehovah." Elisha was in our story last night with Naaman. His name means "my God is Savior." But they sound alike, Elijah, Elisha. And so turn with me in your Bibles to the second book of Kings, chapter 2. And I'm just going to begin with the first verse, and I think that you'll find this interesting as we proceed. "And it came to pass, when the Lord was about to take Elijah into heaven by a whirlwind," you know, because they're prophets, they know in advance, God revealed what was going to happen. He was going to do something with Elijah he'd not done with anyone before. He'd taken Enoch to heaven. Enoch walked with God, and God took him. He was not. But Elijah's going in front of others watching in a fiery chariot. "That Elijah went with Elisha from Gilgal." Now, the word Gilgal means circle or something rolling, and it was an important place in Bible history. And as Elijah is sent by the Lord to go to Gilgal, he says to Elisha, "Stay here, please, for the Lord has sent me to Bethel." But Elisha said, "As the Lord lives and as your soul lives, I will not leave you." So before Elijah goes to heaven, the prophets had a number of schools surrounded around the northern kingdom. They'd been established by Samuel the prophet, a place to train families and people for ministry. There were the Levites, but God had another way where people might be called into working for God, and it was called the schools of the prophets. How many of you have read about the schools of the prophets in the Bible? And it was especially important during the days of Elijah and Elisha because there was a lot of apostasy in the kingdom. And so before Elijah goes to heaven, he wants to go and visit the different schools of the prophets to strengthen them before he ascends. You know, after Jesus rose from the dead, he didn't just take off to heaven. He spent 40 days appearing to the disciples and the apostles to strengthen them in the word before he ascended. So already you can see some analogies in this story. Now, I should probably back up and explain how Elijah first met Elisha. Elijah was on Mount Sinai. He had run from Jezebel, who was trying to kill him. And while Elijah was on Mount Sinai, the Lord appeared to him. There was a fire, and there was a tremendous wind, and there was an earthquake, and God then spoke to him in a still, small voice. And he said, "You don't need to run from Jezebel. I want you to go back into Israel, and on your way back, I want you to anoint Elisha, the son of Shaphat, to be prophet in your place."
In other words, he would walk with you and train with you for a number of years.

and you would disciple him so that he could carry on your work when you're gone. That's what Jesus did. Now, Jesus had a number of disciples, but he especially appointed 12 apostles, and he worked with them and he trained them so that they could carry on his work when he was gone. So Elijah's going through the countryside, and he came to the region where Elisha lived, and Elisha's out in the field plowing with, there's 12 other yoke of oxen, 12 important number, and Elijah takes his robe off his shoulders. And he walks up to Elisha, and he places his robe, his mantle. This is the call of Elisha. He places it on his shoulders, and Elisha understood what that meant. It meant, you're going to be prophet in my place when I'm gone. That was very significant when this happened, because Elisha was a wealthy young man. Elisha's father and mother must have had money, because they've got all this land, 12 yoke of oxen. And I don't know what you've got here in Michigan. Probably you've got some farmers that have some pretty big spreads of land. I know when I was in Texas, you go around West Texas, and there's farmers there. One farmer's got thousands and thousands of acres, and they've got these John Deere tractor that are as long as a football field, that at least what they pull is that long, and they just make these tremendous swaths, and inside they've got, you know, air conditioning and television and GPS and jacuzzi and just about everything you could think of inside. Well, back in Bible times, the most expensive sacrifice was an oxen. If you had 12 yoke of oxen, that meant you've got a lot of land. And here Elisha is a son who stands to inherit a lot. Now, keep that in mind. But Elijah says, follow me. Elijah's a poor prophet. I mean, Elijah, he had to run, and he was fed by birds. Any of you remember the story when the ravens had to feed him? And then he had to run. He lived in the attic of a widow. So to be the servant of a prophet that has nowhere to lay his head, isn't that what Jesus said to the apostles? The foxes have their holes, and the birds of the air have their nests, but the Son of Man has nowhere to lay his head. And so when we decide to follow Jesus, we might need to be willing to forsake all kinds of earthly gain. And Elisha, proving that he was willing to follow Elijah and to accept this invitation, he sacrificed the oxen he was plowing with, he burned the wooden implements, and he followed Elijah. Do you remember Jesus saying one time, if any man comes after me, if you put your hand to the plow, do not look back. And so when Elisha decided to follow Elijah, he was putting his hand to a new plow, and he said, I'm not going to look back. I burned my yoke of oxen and the plow. I'm going to now follow you. He forsook everything to follow Elijah. And that's what it means to be a disciple. You take up your cross, you forsake everything, you deny yourself, and there are great rewards that come with that. We'll talk about the inheritance of Elisha in a little bit. So he's saying, Elisha, look, you know, the Lord sent me on a circuit, and you may get tired following me from place to place. And Elisha said, look, I've heard how the Lord is going to take you to heaven in a supernatural way, and I want to be with you to the end. I want to spend every minute with you, just as the disciples craved every moment with Jesus before he ascended. So he said, okay, I'm going to Bethel. I'm only in verse 2. And he said, as the Lord lives, I will not leave you. So the sons of the prophets who were at Bethel, they come out to Elisha, and they say to him, have you heard the word? The Lord has taken away your master from over you today. You're going to be the prophet large and in charge. You won't have Elijah telling you what to do anymore. And Elisha said, hold your peace. I know it. Keep silent. It breaks my heart that he's leaving. I am happy to serve him. Look at his attitude. Instead of thinking, oh, I'm going to get a promotion and he'll be out of the way and I'll be in charge, he's thinking, I am pleased. It is an honor to serve him. How sad were the disciples when Jesus said, I have to go away from you, and where I go, you cannot come right now. Elisha was brokenhearted. So then Elijah says, please stay here. I'm in verse 4. For the Lord has sent me to Jericho. But Elisha said, as the Lord lives and as your soul lives, I will not leave you. So they came to Jericho. And then again, the sons of the prophets who were at Jericho, they come to Elisha, and they said to him,
Do you know that the Lord will take away your master from over you today? Said the same thing as the guys back at Bethel. He said, yes, I know it. Hold your peace. He was happy to serve. And then notice, a third time, Elijah says to Elisha, stay here, please, for the Lord has sent me to the Jordan. And he said, as the Lord lives and as your soul lives, I will not leave you. So the two of them went on. Now, in this story, I just want to tell you ahead of time so you could be thinking about it as we go. Before the story's over, Elijah goes to heaven, and Elisha is filled with a double portion of Elijah's spirit. When Jesus ascended to heaven, he said to the disciples, don't go out preaching yet, but you wait in Jerusalem until you receive the promise of the Father. Acts chapter 1, verse 8 says, the Holy Spirit will come upon you, and you will be my witnesses. God gives us his spirit because he has a work for us to do. And in the same way, when Jesus went up, the spirit came down. When Elijah goes up, the spirit comes down on Elisha. You and I want to know, what do we do? What can we learn from this story so that we could be filled with the Holy Spirit the way Elisha was when Elijah went to heaven? How many of you believe it's important to be filled with the Holy Spirit? You cannot live the Christian life without the Christian Spirit. Matter of fact, it's impossible to be the kind of Christian Christ is calling us to be without a miracle. Trying to live a holy life in this wicked world is impossible. It's like trying to walk on water. But can you walk on water if you have your eyes on Jesus? If Jesus tells you to walk on water, can you walk on water? But it is a supernatural thing for a Christian to live a godly, holy life in this evil and adulterous generation, to use Jesus' words, unless you're filled with the Spirit and you keep your eyes on Christ. In fact, you're going to hear lots of professed Christians, even some pastors, that will say, don't take holiness too seriously. You know, we've got God's grace and we're just going to sin a little less than everybody else. And you need to strive to be like Christ. That's what a Christian is. And the only way we're going to do that is to learn from Elisha, how did he receive a double portion of Elijah's spirit? First thing, he followed everywhere Elijah went. He would not take his eyes off Elijah. You know, every now and then I'm asked to do a wedding. I'll just tell you right now, weddings make me very nervous. It is easier for me to preach on television like this than to do a wedding. In weddings, there's just so many things that have to go right. And I'm always afraid, you know, everyone's taking pictures and they're going to be looking at it for years. And you try and hear this couple, they're getting married, they're all starry-eyed and they have no idea what they're getting into, and usually. And, you know, you're always afraid someone's going to faint, and it could be the pastor. And so weddings make me nervous. Those protocols, they say, here, you walk out, and you stop. But every now and then I do a wedding. I don't get asked very often, and I suspect it's because my name is Bachelor, and ladies are superstitious about having that written on the marriage certificate, you know. But when I do, I like to quote from the book of Ruth. You remember where Naomi says to Ruth, thank you for seeing me on my way, but now you can go home. And Ruth said, no, it's not just a friendly gesture to follow you down the road. See, in Bible times, when someone was going on their journey, you'd walk with them a little bit like you were sorry to see them go. When I first married Karen, I just had no couth or manners at all. And when I was visiting with somebody and they were at our home and they'd say, well, we got to go now, I'd say, okay, we'll see you later. Karen said, don't get up. You walk them to the door, and then you stand there and you wave. And you say, okay, walk me. So in Bible times, it's like even Abraham, when the angels came to visit him, he went with them part of the way on their way. And Ruth and Orpah, I always say, well, I want to say Oprah. I'm so sorry. They went together for a way, and then Oprah went back. Orpah. Elijah, Oprah, Orpah. It's a tough sermon. But Ruth said, no, I'm going with you all the way. She said, do not ask me to turn back from following you, because where you go, I will go. Where you lodge, I will lodge. Your people will be my people. Your God will be my God. Where you die, there I'll die and be buried, and the Lord do so to me and more also. She closes with an oath, just like Elisha.
if anything but death. It's like in a wedding, until death do you part. Except anything but death parts us. Making a vow to follow Jesus to the death. That's what it means to be a real Christian. Some people say, I think I'll try this for a little while. But if it doesn't work, I'll try Buddhism. I'll try to see. That's not what it means to be a Christian. If you're going to follow Jesus, Christ said, you need to count the cost. What it means. He'll tell you what it's worth. What profit is it if you gain the whole world and lose your soul? So it's worth it, friends. Trust me. It costs something to be a Christian, but it pays a lot more than it costs. But if you're going to do it, then do it. We need more Christians that are sealed in their covenant to follow Jesus. So, and maybe I should bring out a little bit about what these words mean. The word Gilgal means circle. Have you ever felt like the Lord is leading you in circles? And you're not getting anywhere? Keep following. The word Bethel means house of God. When the Lord says, I'm going to Bethel, do we go with him? Should we have enough faith to take us to the house of God at least once a week? It's amazing. I meet Christians that don't have enough faith to get them to church once a week, and they think they have enough faith to get to heaven. You're going to Bethel, I'm going with you. Then he says, I'm going to Jericho. Jericho means fragrant places. Sometimes the Lord leads us in fragrant places. But then Jordan, we talked about Jordan last night. Jordan represents descending. It represents like a death in the Bible. If you look in your Bible at all the different, or in your Bible and in the hymnals, Christian hymnals, doesn't matter if it's Baptist, Methodist, hymnal, there's all these Christian hymnals. The great hymn writers understood the word Jordan. Through Jordan's stormy billows, thou leadest me, by Jordan's banks. And there's all these songs about the Jordan. And they understood the theology that Jordan represented that crossing point. It represented that descending. It was like a death. And so he said, I'm going to follow you to Gilgal. I'm going to follow you to Bethel. I'm going to follow you to Jordan. Wherever you lead, I'm going to follow you. I will follow thee, my Savior. You ever sung that song before? It means a commitment that wherever Jesus goes, I will go with you all the way my Savior leads me. So he followed. Very simple truth. How did the children of Israel get out of the, how did they get through the wilderness? They followed where the Lord led. We need to be willing to follow Jesus. So it says that, finally he says, the Lord has led me to Jordan. And he says, as the Lord lives and as your soul lives, I will not leave you. So the two of them go on together. And 50 men of the sons of the prophets, you know when Pentecost happened? Who knows what Pentecost means? It means it's 50 days after the Passover. And here you've got 50 men watching as he's about to be filled with the Holy Spirit. You've heard of that song, Swing Low, Sweet Chariot? And it has a verse that says, I looked over Jordan and what did I see? And so here they're watching. It's these prophets that are watching across the, or these sons of the prophets. Now Elijah, they come to the Jordan and it's flooding. They can't cross. And so Elijah takes off his robe. That's the same robe that he had placed on the shoulders of Elisha when he called him. And he strikes the water. And it was divided this way and that way. Had that happened before? When the children of Israel crossed the Jordan into the promised land, remember how the waters miraculously parted? And Elijah's got the faith it's going to happen again. So he takes the mantle and he hits the water and it parts and the ground dries up. And the Bible says the two of them go across together on dry land. Now, you know, in my mind, when I picture this, I don't know if any of you had siblings and you were growing up and you got into a rat tail fight. Do you know what that is? Any of you men know what it is? You take a towel when it's a little damp. Come on, I see some nods out there. Who knows what I'm talking about? Okay. It's mostly men raising their hand. And you roll it up. This sometimes happens in the military, you know, during shower time. You take a towel and you roll it up and you leave it with a point and you can snap it and pop it. And just, it's, you know, I got pretty good. I used to go to military school with rat tail. And when I think of Elijah crossing the Jordan, I just see it as something that is dramatic. I think he takes his mantle and he rolls it up and he goes, crack, and the waters part.
And I don't know if the Lord just had angels peeling it back like an aquarium, or if the wind was blowing. The Bible doesn't say, but the ground dried up. And they crossed over, and they're walking across the Jordan. And once you go across the Jordan going east, you're heading off into a vast desert. And they start just heading off into the wilderness. That's the wilderness where Moses died. And so as they go off there, they go together. They're walking and talking together. And Elijah says to Elisha, "Ask what I might do for you before I am taken away from you." Now, you know, this is, I think, one of the most beautiful things. God is saying, ask. What does that mean? Pray. Do you have a request? You know, the Lord is saying this to us as well. Ask. Now, what is the most important thing you could possibly think to ask about? Here you've got a mighty prophet. I mean, this is a fellow. He prays, fire comes down. How many times did Elijah pray and fire came down from heaven? Three times. Once on Mount Carmel, twice when the king of Israel sent soldiers to arrest him. Any of you know that story? Yeah, he's up on the mountain. The son of Ahab sent soldiers to arrest him. And Elijah said, "If I'm a man of God, let fire come down from heaven and burn up you and your 50 soldiers. Ooh, fire came down, burned them up. And the king was upset. Instead of saying, "Oh, wow, that's the power of God, I better back off," stubborn. And he comes again with another 50 soldiers. And he said, man of God, come down right away. He said, "If I'm a man of God, let fire come down and burn you up." Fire comes down again, burns up. Now there's 100 dead soldiers and horses there. The king was so stubborn, he said, "Send another 50 to arrest them." It's like the Pharaoh. No matter how many plagues came, he just kept going. You know, pride will make you stupid. And it makes you just keep doing things where you hurt yourself. But you know, I felt sorry for the soldiers at this point. They're obeying orders. What are they going to do? So this last captain with his 50 soldiers, he comes up to Elijah. Elijah's sitting up there on the hillside. He says, "Man of God, can I talk to you? The king has told me I have to arrest you. But I see that all the others that have tried to do that are dead. I don't want to die, but if I don't obey the king, I'll die. What do I do?" I'm paraphrasing. He said, "Well, since you put it kindly, I'll go with you." And so he didn't burn up that group. See, God's merciful. But here's a guy who prays and fire comes down from heaven. He prays and rain comes down from heaven. Elijah prays and birds feed him. And he says, "Can I do something for you before I leave?" What would you ask for if you had a blank check? If you could ask for anything, what would you ask for? What's the most important request? You know, I know that sometimes we think, if Bill Gates gave me a blank check, how many zeros would you put in? Now, if I gave you a blank check, you could actually bounce it if you're not careful. But you wouldn't want to ask too little. I mean, if Bill Gates said, "Look, I really like you, and ask, is there anything I could do for you?" Would you ask big or would you ask small? You know, there's very few prayers in the Bible where God said, "I can't answer that because it's too big a prayer." Matter of fact, I can't think of any. Joshua prays and says, "Lord, make the sun stand still." God doesn't say, "Oh, yeah, I can't do that." He does it. So maybe the problem isn't that God isn't powerful enough to give us what we're asking for. Maybe we're not asking big enough. He says, "Ask what I can do for you." I wasted a lot of my youth and watched goofy television programs. And I remember watching these programs about Arabian Nights and genies. And, you know, they've got all the different variations of these stories where a person finds a genie and they get how many wishes? Your three wishes, that's right. And invariably, the first thing I'd ask for, of course, is, well, if my wishes are anything, then I want more genies or more wishes, right? Isn't that, you want it to keep going. But you read the stories and they always do something silly and waste their wishes. And I suppose there's object lessons in there. And I remember hearing a story one time about these three guys that were shipwrecked and stranded on a deserted island down in the South Pacific. And they had nothing to do for a long period of time. And they're just staring out in the ocean and eating coconuts every day. And then they see one day washing up on the waves is a shiny object.
And the shiny object gets a little closer, and they're all excited. They get up off the sand, and they walk towards the water, and they get closer and closer, and they say, what is it? And they all get down in the waves. They want to grab it first. They all grab this bottle, and a genie pops out. And true story. And just in case. And he said, look, I normally give away three wishes, but since there are three of you here, I usually give three wishes to one person, I'll give you each one wish. And they said, that sounds good. And the first one doesn't hesitate. And he says, I know what I want. I am so tired of this hot island. He said, I just keep thinking about Aspen, Colorado. I want to be snow skiing in Aspen, Colorado in the winter. Poof, he disappears. And the second one, he didn't hesitate. He said, I know what I want. He said, I've just been eating coconuts every day, three times a day, coconuts for breakfast and coconut for lunch and coconut for dinner. He said, I'm dreaming of being in a New York smorgasbord, eating all I can. He said, I want to be at a New York smorgasbord, and poof, he disappeared. And the third one is always not the brightest of the three. And he says to the genie, one wish? One wish. Oh, that's difficult. Ooh, I'm not sure what to ask for. Oh, I wish my friends were here. Poof. They're back. I heard one more. He's a typical guy. He asks for, you know, you get three wishes, and he said, I want a Swiss bank account with $1 billion. Poof, he's got this Swiss bank account. It says $1 billion in there. He said, I want the fastest red Ferrari that they make. Poof, he's got this beautiful red convertible Ferrari. And a third wish, he says, now I want you to make me irresistible to women. Poof, he turned into a box of chocolates. So you got to be careful what you ask for. What's the most important thing you can ask for? What did King Solomon ask for when God said, what do you want? When he asked for wisdom, what's he really asking for? That's the Holy Spirit. That's one of the gifts of the Spirit that you find listed. Jesus says in John 16:24, until now you've asked nothing in my name. Ask and you will receive that your joy might be full. Zechariah chapter 10, ask of the Lord for rain in the time of the latter rain, and the Lord will make flashing clouds. Latter rain is a symbol for the outpouring of the Holy Spirit. The Lord will make flashing clouds, and he'll give you showers of rain, grass in the field for everyone. It's like new life, the outpouring. God said to Solomon, ask what you will. He asked for the Holy Spirit when he asked for a wise and understanding heart. You know, Jesus, he says in Luke chapter 11, if you then, being evil, know how to give good gifts to your children. Maybe I ought to quote what he says just before that. If your son is hungry and he asks for a loaf of bread, will you give him a stone? If he asks for a fish, will you give him a serpent? If he asks for an egg, will you give him a scorpion? If you then, being evil, know how to give good gifts to your children, how much more will your Father in heaven give the Holy Spirit to those that ask? What is the one thing that Jesus itemized that we should be especially asking for? Every other good gift from God is going to come through the Holy Spirit. You know, the most important things we ought to be praying for. We always think, you know, give me this daily bread, and may I, you know, I want water, and I want clothing, I want a home, and I want to keep everyone safe. And when you mature as a Christian, instead of praying for things, you start praying for character changes. You know, when you first become a Christian, you think, I want to worship God because of the fringe benefits, and maybe he'll watch me with his angels, keep me safe, keep me alive. I want everlasting life. I don't want to go to the lake of fire. But as you mature and you fall in love with the Lord, you say, Lord, I'm so selfish. I am so proud. I need to be more like you. And the only way that the inside can change is through a supernatural power called God the Spirit. But he will not force himself on somebody. You need to ask him in. He wants to be invited in. And how often do we do it? Every day. Every day. Paul said, I die daily. That means he surrenders himself. He's crucified with Christ every day. And if you're going to die daily, you need to be born again every day. Isn't it amazing how new life comes into a baby? You know, through this cooperative act of love,
a new life is conceived, the commingling of the DNA and essence and genes of two creatures forming a completely new composite. And that baby comes out and it takes a breath.

and it grows into a new creature. And when we pray for the Holy Spirit, it's like the breath of God. Jesus, before he went to heaven, he breathed on the disciples and said, "Receive ye the Holy Spirit." So much of what Jesus said, he prioritized the importance of being baptized with the Holy Spirit. Let me just, if you don't mind, I'm going to take a little detour, and I want to talk for a moment about why it is absolutely essential for us to have the Holy Spirit. Talked about water baptism. Some of you might be making that decision. By the way, when the Lord says, unless you're born of the water and the Spirit, you cannot enter the kingdom of heaven, water baptism is a choice you make. You arrange it with the pastor and you set a date. You publicly declare that you're following Jesus, like the people came to John the Baptist and they were publicly baptized. Spirit baptism, you can't orchestrate that. You cannot send out invitations and say, would you like to join me and watch me get baptized in the Holy Spirit? That's something God does. And it surprises us when he does it. Some people got baptized by the Holy Spirit before they were baptized in water. Jesus was baptized by the Holy Spirit and water at the same moment. Some people were baptized by the Holy Spirit after water baptism. And so it's a decision that God makes, but you need to ask for it. He may give it to you right when you ask, and the Holy Spirit comes in different degrees. You look at the, even in the life of the apostles, they prayed and they were filled with the Holy Spirit in Acts chapter 2. At Pentecost. Then you go to Acts chapter 4, they're praying again, and the Holy Spirit fills them again. And by the way, both times when they're filled with the Spirit, why does God fill them with the Spirit? So they can not only live the Christian life, but so they can share with others. He filled them with the Spirit to be his witnesses. They said, Lord, give us the Holy Spirit so that we can preach the word with boldness. If you're willing to be used by God, he's going to be a lot more inclined to give you the Holy Spirit. If you just want it for you, then you're going to be waiting a while. But if you want it for him and for others, what are the great commandments? Love the Lord, love your neighbor as you love yourself. Someone said that spells joy. Jesus, others, you. That's the key to joy. Why do we need the Holy Spirit? First of all, even as I'm preaching to you, you need the Holy Spirit to understand the word. Spiritual things are spiritually discerned. It's the Spirit that quickens and gives life. You need the Holy Spirit to understand the Holy Bible. You need the Holy Spirit to obey. Without the Spirit of God giving us power inside, it is so hard to fight the devil without the Spirit of God. You can't fight the spirit of the enemy. But if you have the Holy Spirit, Jesus promises, greater is he that is in you than he that is in the world. You need the Holy Spirit for effective praying. That sounds like catch 22. You need the Holy Spirit to pray better for the Holy Spirit? Yeah, you can even pray for that. Lord, give me your Spirit that I could pray more effectively. The Holy Spirit will help you pray with groanings that cannot be uttered. That's Romans 8:26. You know, I notice I always sound better singing with other people that can sing well. How many of you like to sing with others that sing well? How you sing doesn't matter. You'll always sound better if you sing with people that are better than you, right? And if you pray with the Holy Spirit, your prayers become melodious to God. You need the Holy Spirit for love. In Romans chapter 5, it says, and hope makes not ashamed, because the love of God is shed abroad in our hearts by the Holy Spirit that he has given us. Don't we all want peace? What brings us peace in our lives? Nevertheless, I tell you the truth, it's expedient for you that I go away. This is Jesus in John 16:7. For if I don't go away, the Comforter, the Helper, will not come to you. But if I depart, I'll send them. He gives us comfort. He gives us peace. You need the Holy Spirit for cleansing. We all need to be cleansed. Romans 15:16. That I might be a minister of Jesus Christ to the Gentiles, ministering the gospel of God, the offering of the Gentiles might be acceptable, sanctified by the Holy Spirit. And I'm not covering all the points. These are just some highlights. You need the Holy Spirit for guidance. You'll hear a small voice behind you, like Elijah heard this still small voice. Isaiah 30, your eyes will hear a word behind you saying, this is the way, walk in it. How many of you felt like you heard the Holy Spirit directing you before and making decisions? Commit your way into the Lord. He will direct your paths. We need it for power. Not by might, Zechariah 4:6, not by power, but by thy Spirit, meaning not by earthly power, but by the power of

His Spirit will be successful. And we need it for witnessing. And I touched on that. We need the Holy Spirit for sealing. You've all heard about the mark of the beast. And have you heard about the seal of God? There's an inner seal of God, which is the Holy Spirit. Those who are ready for Jesus when he comes must have the Holy Spirit. Ephesians 4:30, do not grieve the Holy Spirit by whom you are sealed for the day of redemption. It's like you're vaccinated for the second coming by the Holy Spirit. You need it for joy. Romans 14:7, for the kingdom of God is not eating and drinking, but righteousness and peace and joy in the Holy Spirit. So that's another good reason to pray for the Holy Spirit. It'll give you peace and joy. And of course, you need the Holy Spirit even just for salvation. Romans 8 and 9, now if anyone does not have the Spirit of Christ, he is not his. And again, Jesus said, unless you're born of the water and the Spirit, you cannot enter the kingdom of heaven. So is having the Holy Spirit something optional for the Christian, or is it required? It's urgent. It's absolutely essential. So don't you think it's something we ought to be praying about? But Elisha did not just want some of the Spirit. He got greedy. Go back to 2 Kings chapter 2. I'm just being facetious. He wasn't really greedy. Ask what you will, Elijah says, before I'm taken away from you. Elisha said, please let a double portion of your spirit be on me. And even Elijah realized you're thinking pretty big. He said, you've asked for a hard thing. I mean, who could have twice the Holy Spirit of Elijah? You've asked for a hard thing. Nevertheless, here's the criteria. If you see me when I'm taken away from you, it will be so. Your prayer will be answered. If not, it will not be so. Now, you've just heard from Elijah. You're going to have the potential to receive a double portion of the Holy Spirit. What's the criteria? If you see me when I'm caught up, if you see me lifted up, it will be so. Now, if you know that in order for you to receive a double portion of the Holy Spirit, you've got to keep your eye on Elijah, how carefully would you keep your eye on Elijah? Have you ever tried to keep your eyes open when you sneeze? Isn't it hard? You ever been like driving in serious traffic and all of a sudden you feel a sneeze coming on? You're going, it's tough. You wouldn't want to sneeze. You wouldn't want to blink. You wouldn't turn your head for fear that he'd disappear. You would fix your eyes on Elijah, knowing that if I don't let him out of my sight, I will receive a double portion. That means real focus. You know, it says in Hebrews chapter 12, seeing then that we are surrounded, verse 1, by so great a cloud of witnesses, let us lay aside every weight and the sin that does so easily beset us. Looking unto Jesus, that translates fixing our eyes on Jesus, the author and finisher of our faith, gluing our eyes on Jesus. Didn't Jesus say, if I am lifted up, I will draw all men? He said, if you see me lifted up, is what Elijah said to Elisha. If we see Christ lifted up, if we know that he's not only lifted up on the cross, Jesus Christ and him crucified is the center of our salvation, but when the disciples stood there and Christ ascended to heaven, Acts chapter 1, they stood there and they gazed until angels came and spoke to him. They had their eyes fixed on Jesus as he ascended, and then angels spoke to him. And they were filled with the Holy Spirit, weren't they? 2 days later. We need to fix our eyes on Jesus now. Looking at the cross where he was lifted up for you and me. Looking upon him as he's in heaven now. When you pray and you pray in Jesus' name, aren't you fixing your eyes on Jesus? You know how Enoch got to heaven? He walked with God. That means he went wherever God went and he had his eyes fixed on the Lord. That's the key for our being filled with the Holy Spirit. And one more thing. We need to be empty of self. Because God does not fill full vessels. He fills the empty ones. We come to him, and if we're emptied of self, and if we're hungry, Jesus promised, if you hunger and thirst after righteousness, what's the promise? You will be filled. Are you hungry for God? Are you thirsty? I will pour water on those that are thirsty.
He promises that if you recognize the spiritual bankruptcy, that we are poor in spirit, he will pour water on us. He

will give the Spirit to those that appreciate it. So they walked and talked together, as they had done many times before, and Elijah's giving some last-minute advice, encouragement. Verse 11, and it happened, as they continued on and they talked, that suddenly, how did the Holy Spirit fall? You read in Acts chapter 2, they were all in one place and of one accord, and then suddenly, there was a sound of a mighty rushing wind. As they walked and talked together, suddenly there appeared chariots of fire with horses of fire, and it separated the two of them. Down from heaven swooped this vortex of angels with the only words they could find is chariots and horses of fire. And, you know, I always try and figure out why exactly God needs horses in heaven. Even in Revelation, it talks about the four horsemen of the apocalypse. I don't know where they get the pasture for those horses up there in heaven, but that's the word that they use for these mighty transporting messengers that he sends. It's basically angels. And they come swooping down, God's army. Perhaps you remember that time when Elisha said to his servant, open his eyes, and the servant saw on the hills all around chariots and horses of fire. And they swoop down. And you've seen probably stories, or hopefully you haven't seen it firsthand, where tornadoes pick things up. And he gets sucked up in this vortex of power and light. And as he's being caught up to heaven, Elisha saw it. Notice verse 12, Elisha saw it. What's the promise if he sees it? You're going to get a double portion. Why did he ask for a double portion? Was he being greedy? Let me tell you two things that I think. In the Bible, who got a double portion? Well, one, the firstborn son got a double portion of the father's inheritance. Elisha walked away from his earthly inheritance. He was adopted by Elijah. Elijah had no wife or children. His only son, like Paul adopted Timothy, like Jesus adopted the apostles, Elijah adopted Elisha. And so Elisha's asking for something really normal. He's saying, I want a double portion of your earthly inheritance. Well, Elijah goes, well, I don't have anything. I got my robe and I've got the Holy Spirit. He said, I want a double portion of your spirit. If you've adopted me, I want a double portion of your spirit. The other person who got a double portion, if you read 1 Samuel, the wife of Elkanah, her name was Hannah. It says, Elkanah gave Hannah a double portion because he loved her. It's like Joseph gave Benjamin much more than his brothers because he loved him. And so Elijah is saying, if you love me and if you have adopted me, I want a double portion. And so that's why we're asking for so much, because we say, Lord, I want to know I'm adopted. I want to know I'm loved. And Elisha had a big work left to do. As you read on in the Bible, you'll discover Elisha ends up doing twice the miracles of Elijah. He really does get a double portion of the Spirit. But now we're getting ahead of ourselves. So Elijah is going up to heaven, and Elisha sees it, verse 12, and he cries out. For those that joined us, I'm in 2 Kings chapter 2, verse 12. He cries out, he falls to his knees, my father, the chariot of Israel and its horsemen, because the strength of Israel was in this prophet more than all the soldiers. And he saw him no more. And he took hold of his own clothes and he tore them into two pieces. And he took up the mantle of Elijah that had fallen from him. Now notice something that's happening with clothes. I asked you on another evening, what does clothing represent in the Bible? Character. The robe of Christ would be righteousness. Our clothing in our lost condition is filthy rags, unrighteousness. Notice that something very interesting happens. He kneels down, he tears his own, and he takes up Elijah's. What is going to make it possible for you and I to cross the Jordan and to get to heaven clean? What made it possible for Elisha to cross the Jordan? You know, God dried the ground. They didn't get muddy on the way. It was the robe of Elijah. What makes it possible for us to go through death and be clean on the other side? It's the robe of Christ's righteousness. It is not our good works that we will plead. We need to put on the wedding garment that Jesus provides. And then
When we are justified by faith through the righteousness of Christ, that will react in our living lives.

lives of sanctification by faith. Did you get that? I know that may have been a little deep. First, you come just like you are, and through faith, he accepts you, and you are justified. He covers you. And then through continuing to follow him, we are sanctified. He tears his own, and he takes up the mantle of Elijah. And that's what all of us do. Only thing Jesus left behind was a blood-stained robe, a symbol of his righteousness that covers our sin. Some of you know the story of blind Bartimaeus. Jesus called him, and it said, casting aside his garment, he came to Jesus. We come to Jesus, we throw aside our filthy rags, and we take up his robe. So he took, and you know, I can't prove it to you, but since you can't prove I'm wrong, I can still tell you. I think that when Elijah was going up in this great splendor and glory, and these angels and their trumpets and the heavens part, and music is coming down, and it's light, and he's going up, and he says to the angels, hold on a moment. And they look at each other like, what? Here, we're taking to heaven. What do you mean, hold on? He says, wait. He takes off his mantle, and he throws it down to Elijah. It says it fell from him. Elisha, thank you. Elijah throws down his mantle to Elisha. It fell from him. And you know, Jesus, he sends it to us from the cross. Then he goes back to the Jordan River. And he says, where is the Lord God of Elijah? He's claiming that promise. He strikes the water the same way that Elijah had done it. And the waters of the Jordan part again. And he crosses over. And the sons of the prophets who were from Jericho, they come. The ones who had been watching. And they said, the spirit of Elijah rests on Elisha. And it's interesting, as you continue to read in the Bible, you'll discover Elijah raises a boy to life. Elisha raises a boy to life. Elijah multiplies oil. Elisha multiplies oil. Elijah multiplies bread. Elisha multiplies bread. He ends up mirroring many of the same miracles, plus many more. Do you know Christ said to the disciples, it's almost unbelievable. Jesus said, these works that I have done, greater things than this will you do, because I go to the Father. What did he mean by that? I'm going to the Father, and I'm sending the Holy Spirit, and what I could only do through one person, through many of you, you will be even more at a broader expanse through the Holy Spirit. Elisha received a double portion. If we're living in a time when people need a double portion, it's now, friends. Amen? How is it in your life? Do you struggle sometimes trying to live the Christian life without the power of the Spirit? The most important thing that we should be praying for, if you want revival, just praying for revival. The answer is praying for the Spirit. It's not just praying for revival. We need the power of God's Spirit. That requires us to relentlessly fix our eyes on Jesus, to follow wherever he leads, and to say, the Lord do so to me and more also, if anything but death separate you and me. I am determined to follow wherever you lead. You know, I remember reading in history years ago during the Civil War, one of the most notorious POW camps was called Fort Sumter, better known as Andersonville. It was the largest Civil War POW camp operated by the Confederate States. And especially in 1864, conditions there were very tragic. Camp was 16 acres, designed to hold about 10,000 men. At one point, they had 32,000 men in this POW camp. They didn't have food near the end of the war, so they were basically starving. They had no shelters for them. They were just all penned up. They had a dead man's zone. You couldn't cross a line, and then a big fence. And if anyone crossed a line, they just shot them. They're out there freezing in the winter, burning up in the summer. And in one summer in August, 1864, it was especially brutal. I read that they were losing 100 men a day from starvation and dysentery, malaria. And what made things especially bad was the only water supply for the camp was a very small dribble of a creek that ran through the middle of the camp, totally unsanitary. Before it even entered the camp, it ran through the guards' quarters where all the animals were. And that's all the men had for their thirst. And one August afternoon, when they were just dying of thirst and literally dying, all the men decided to have a prayer meeting, and they knelt down together that hot afternoon and prayed for rain.
And they continued to pray. And they prayed like their lives depended on it, because they did. And out of a cloudless sky, all of a sudden, a front began to move in, and these thunderheads began to form and cracked and poured, and a great storm, they call it a gully washer, went through the camp, refreshing the men, washing the camp. And what was the most amazing thing is those watching

lightning struck in the middle of this prayer meeting, right in the middle of the camp. Now, I don't know if I mentioned, there were 32,000 men and they barely had room to lay down without touching each other. And yet somehow that lightning struck in the middle of the camp during that storm and it never hit anybody. And when the storm blew over, not only was the camp clean and the creek was running much better, but where the light

He wants to give you that gift. Let's ask him even now. Father in heaven, we're following your word. We need the Holy Spirit. Pour it out on these people and make this the beginning of many prayers that yearn for the greatest gift. We ask in Jesus' name, and we thank you. Amen.

Well, hello everyone. Luke Skelton here at the Mingus Tower site. It's a brisk morning. It's quite a bit cooler than it was this summer or even the fall. We came up here for a minor, some testing on our way from here up to Flagstaff. So Flagstaff is going to be quite a different experience. There's probably 12 inches of snow or more on the ground, and so we will probably need not only four-wheel drive but chains. We're working to get that station up to full operation. Here at Mingus, what we've been working on over the last couple of years, we've made a lot of progress, as I've updated you on before. We have rerouted power here at the building. We have installed two air conditioners, and we recently just installed a new transmitter, much more powerful than the one before. And that has allowed us to be able to triple the power of what we had before. We're able to actually increase the power, though, more. And so I just wanted to update you, and we'll be doing that, but I wanted to update you and let you know that we have made tremendous strides thanks to your support and your prayers. And we anticipate more and more people will be able to get the station. So praise the Lord for that. There's one more major step that we want to take here, and that is, there's two. And one is to replace the roof here. And we have a good friend of ours who has indicated that he wants to help us to replace the roof. The one thing, though, that we still need your help for, your prayers for, and so forth here at the Mingus Tower site, is at the very top of the tower. I'll just tilt up and you can show you. There is an antenna. That antenna ultimately is the one that's broadcasting on channel 18, and that antenna ultimately needs to be replaced. It's doing a good job. It's able to accomplish what it needs to accomplish, but there's some technology advancements that have happened in recent years on television, and so in order to be able to continue to broadcast so that people can get the station in the future, we need to replace that antenna. Also, that particular design that we have here, there's another design that will allow people to get the station much better than they can today. Many people are able to get it now already, but we want as many people as possible to be able to get the station. And so getting that new antenna will be a huge blessing. And if you want to pray for that project, if you want to help us with this, we continue to ask for your support. That antenna is probably going to run about $16,000. But whether you can give $50 or you can give $100 or you can give $5,000, every bit of that is going to help us reach the goal to be able to finish this major project that we've been working on here at Mingus site over the last couple years. This station actually covers population of over 300,000 people. We're thankful that we get a lot of phone calls from people in this area. And we just want to be able to, you know, penetrate into as many people's homes as possible. So we thank you so much for your support. We thank you so much for your prayers. And we just are thankful to be able to spend a little time letting you know, giving you an update about what's going on with this ministry. So God bless you, and we hope you have a wonderful day yourself. Thank you.

One day in 2013, a street art vendor in Central Park, New York, sold 8 paintings for $60 each. He claimed the paintings were all originals painted by the famous British street artist Banksy. Turns out they were original Banksy's, not worth $60, but worth around $70,000 or more each. Says something about perceived value. At a gallery, they'd have fetched top dollar. The people in Central Park that day failed to see the true value of what was right before their eyes, and they'd been told, "You don't want to fail to see the value of the cross. The cross wasn't just another historical event, and Jesus wasn't just another man." Speaking of Jesus, Isaiah 53:3 says, "We esteemed him not." Painting is just a painting. Money's only money. But don't underestimate the value of Jesus.

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1: Our presentation tonight is dealing with the subject of Revelation's rapture. And we'll say more about the specifics of the rapture in just a moment. But our central focus of the presentation tonight is not only going to deal with the certainty and the imminence, the nearness of Jesus coming, but we're going to talk about how he's coming. You can read in Acts chapter 1, when he ascended up to heaven after his first coming, while the disciples watched, he was taken up and a cloud received him out of their sight. And the Bible says then that, behold, two men. Who are these two men? Angels, correct. They stood by in white apparel, and they said to the apostles, men of Galilee, why do you stand here gazing up into heaven? This same Jesus who is taken from you into heaven will so come in like manner as you have seen him go into heaven. Now, if you want to know something about how he's coming again, look at how he went. The Bible tells us that when Jesus went, he left in the clouds, he's coming in the clouds. When he left, he was real, he was visible. When he comes, he'll be real and he'll be visible. It was a real event. Keep in mind, as we study the subject of the second coming, the first words out of Jesus' mouth dealing with this subject was, take heed, be warned, be careful, watch out that no man deceive you. First thing he said is, there's going to be a lot of deception about my coming. So don't automatically assume that the popular notions must be true. And don't forget that the devil, what makes deception deception, is he commingles truth with error. And so there's always going to be an element of truth in the error. What makes poison dangerous is when you mix it with good food, right?

Jesus said, there will be many false Christs. Many will come in my name saying I am Christ and will deceive many. You know, I'm from California, and not far away is where Jim Jones had his temple. And I did some meetings in Santa Rosa nearby, and I baptized a gal who escaped from Jonestown just before they all committed suicide. Baptized her. She was in a wheelchair. And she said when they first started following him, he was, you know, he used to be a Methodist preacher. Good church. Read the Bible. By the time they got to Jonestown, things had digressed and he had thrown away the Bible. As a matter of fact, they kept the Bible in the outhouse. And then, of course, Jesus warns us, when therefore they say unto you, behold, he's in the desert, go not forth. There are going to be people who say, Jesus is here, he's there, he's on the ground. He said, don't even go if they say that. Why? Because it'll be like lightning. And of course, if he's in secret chambers, believe it not. If he's in a spaceship and we're all supposed to gather, like Marshall Applewhite said. A lot of deceptions, but you know, this is not the deception. These characters that are basically deranged people are not the ones I'm worried about. Have you ever met anybody who claimed to be Jesus? I have. It was really scary because I was all alone in the mountains when it happened. And some of you have heard this story. It's the only one I've got. Sorry, it's what happened to me. You heard me say, I used to live in a cave by myself. I'll say more about that later. And I hesitate to say too much too soon because you might lose confidence. And I was a baby Christian. I read the Bible. I didn't know a lot about the Bible. And I lived by myself up in this cave way back in the mountains. And one day into my cave yard, I had a yard, this man came walking. It was pretty nice as far as caves go. And, I mean, I was way out in this remote area. And the guy had brown shoulder-length hair, beard, mustache, tan skin, hazel or kind of green eyes, not a bad looking guy, and medium build. And he came and sat down. I welcomed and asked him if he wanted something to eat. I thought he was just a hiker. And after he visited a little while, he told me he was Jesus. And I thought, you know, someone first says that and you go, yeah, he wasn't laughing. He was serious. Now, a couple of things go through your mind when that happens. I mean, this guy looked real intense. One thing you think is, I'm up here in the mountains all by myself with a lunatic. And that was a little scary. And then I thought, well, I don't want to call him a lunatic. What if it is Jesus? I have a lot of questions to ask. And so you're not sure exactly what to say. And, you know, I was a baby Christian. And so I said to him, you know, you don't want to say, no, you're not. So I said, well, I've read in the Bible that when you come, that you don't know what to say, that you're not going to touch the ground. We're going to be caught up to meet you in the air. He says, well, that's true. He said, and that's how I'm coming for the general populace, but I'm coming specially for a few people at first. And, you know, he had an answer for everything. He knew his Bible, which made him scary. And, you know, this went on. He ended up staying with me, and we had these prolonged Bible studies. And the more I read the Bible, the more I found this is not right. And not only that, he stayed with me 3 days. He didn't do any work. He ate all my food. And I knew that Jesus would never do that. A few days later, I actually saw him down in Palm Springs, and he had found a disciple. Some tall, skinny hippie was following him around saying, this is Jesus. And if he found another 11, I'd really been worried. But about a week later, I saw him on the streets again, and he had evidently gotten into a fight, and one of his eye teeth were knocked out, and I felt much better because I know Jesus has all his teeth. And so, but, you know, we're not talking about these poor, deranged people like, you know, Jim Jones and David Koresh and Marshall Applewhite and this gentleman in Japan who, the sarin gas thing that they had. And there's all kinds of crazy people out there, and that's not what we're talking about. What if Satan should impersonate Christ? How would you know that it wasn't Jesus? We need to know something about how Jesus is going to come. What would you do if all of a sudden it appeared on the news one day that Jesus had arrived? All of a sudden there's a news report, and all around the world, TV cameras are tuning in. Would you go and sit down in front of the TV? Would you think that Jesus had come? He looked just like Jesus, sounded just like Jesus.
news reporters are saying, Jesus has returned, and all the cameras are flocking to hear the words and maybe doing some of the same miracles. Can the devil do some miracles? Doesn't Revelation say that he will perform wonders? How would you respond? We need to know how Jesus is coming. Now, I want to be very delicate in what I'm going to share, because there are principally two conflicting views among Christians regarding how Jesus is going to come. You know, there are probably hundreds of different variants of those views, but there are two primary views. Let me share with you briefly what they are. The first view is that when the rapture occurs, the church will be caught up and the lost are left behind alive for 7 years of tribulation. Then at the end of that 7 years, Jesus comes back with the church that's been raptured, and he then sets up his millennial kingdom here on earth. The other view is that the rapture takes place at the end of the time of tribulation. Now, virtually all Christians agree, and I hope if you hear something you didn't believe before, you don't agree with, that we can agree disagreeably. Does that sound fair? Are we Christians? Don't we want to study together and find out what the Bible teaches? I mean, isn't it time, when Jesus comes back, aren't we going to be united as a people? Amen. How's it ever going to happen if we don't study together, if we're not afraid to ask questions and explore? So, in a Christian way, let's look at these things and find out what the Bible teaches. Now, I'm not going to be hedgy, and I'll tell you right out that when I first became a Christian, I worshiped with people who believed the popular view of what we call the secret rapture. The Bible doesn't really teach the word rapture. Rapture means to be carried away with force or power. And that's where actually you get the word rape. It means to be carried away by force or with power. And we believed it was the secret, or at least the people I worshiped with did, and that the tribulation happened afterward, and that we were caught up, and when the Lord came, people would suddenly disappear. It's basically the left behind scenario that has been made very popular. And then there's the other view that is a more traditional view. Some of you maybe had heard about a famous book written by Hal Lindsey years ago called The Late Great Planet Earth. Let me give you a little history here. How many remember this book? I think, what is it, 15 million copies? Sold. Back in the 1500s, a Jesuit priest named Francisco Ribera was commissioned by our Catholic friends to study Revelation and kind of come up with what they called a counter-interpretation, because the Protestant movement, the Reformers, and I'm thinking of people like Luther and Zwingli and Melanchthon and Calvin, they taught that the church would be in the world during the tribulation, and we were caught up when Jesus came back, and the wicked were destroyed at that time. But the Catholics were really having struggles with the Protestants, and so they said, we need a counter-interpretation. So Ribera wrote this interpretation that really didn't become very popular until a man named Darby, who was the founder of the Plymouth Brethren. Have you heard that church? It's called Darbyism, until he embraced that. And that still didn't take off, but what really made it popular was a man named Schofield. Any of you ever heard of the Schofield Bible? He incorporated Darby's interpretation of Revelation in his Bible notes. And Hal Lindsey believed that, as well as some others, and popularized it with some books. So that amazing thing that happened is Protestants began to believe the Jesuit interpretation of prophecy, which basically says, Revelation 4, when John hears a trumpet, and he's caught up in vision, that's the rapture, and everything from Revelation 4 on happens after the church has left. Now, that's one view. I don't believe that. What I'm going to share with you from the Bible is really a very old view. What I'm going to share with you, a more traditional view, is the view that was believed by, oh, like I said, you know, Luther and Calvin and Zwingli and Tyndale and Wycliffe and Billy Sunday and Dwight Moody, and I could just go down the line. I mean, it was a very standard teaching until the last 80 years or so. In Hal Lindsey's book, for instance, he believed that because Israel was being established as a nation in 1948, for which I'm thankful, that a generation later, 1981, the rapture would take place. And then after 7 years of tribulation in 1988, then Jesus would come back down with the church and establish his millennial kingdom. None of it happened. None of it happened. And yet they keep selling books. No public apology. No saying, you know, we were wrong. And this has been true over and over again. Some of those who embrace these things keep using this philosophy, and it's falling apart.
You've got Darbyism that teaches the pre-tribulation rapture, the secret rapture of the church will take place before the tribulation, and then you've got, and that also teaches it's not necessary really to understand the last 18 chapters of Revelation.

Revelation, because the church will not be here during that fulfillment when the church disappears because of the 7 years of tribulation. By the way, can anyone here tell me where the scripture is that says 7 years of tribulation? That's really putting my neck out on live television, international television, to invite you to give me a scripture. How many of you have heard? Turn a camera around in the studio. I want to see a show of hands. How many of you have heard of the 7 years of tribulation? Put your hands up. That's a pretty good group. And how many scriptures did we find? That ought to tell you something. That's very interesting. And then, of course, you've got what the Reformers taught, which is where I am. And we can all love each other if we disagree, amen? Let's study together. And you know what? If nothing else, even if you say, Doug, I know where I stand and you're not going to change my mind, fine. You owe it to yourself to at least understand your other brothers and sisters, right? So listen with an open heart and let's find out what each other believes. The Reformers taught that the rapture of the church takes place after the tribulation. In the Bible, let's talk about the tribulation for a second. Everyone here believes that Jesus is coming, and when he comes and descends from heaven with a shout, we're caught up to meet him. That's the rapture. We're caught up to meet him. When the children of Israel were in Egypt and the plagues fell, don't forget the seven last plagues in Revelation are the tribulation. When the plagues fell on ancient Egypt, were the Israelites taken out of Egypt before or after the plagues? After the plagues. Were they in Egypt during the plagues? Yes. Did God protect them during the time of the plagues? Yes. Will we be protected during the time of the plagues? Yes. We don't need to worry about the plagues. Some people get so scared, they say, I don't want to believe the other way because I don't want to be in the world during the tribulation. You have nothing to fear. God will take care of you. That's what Psalm 91 says. Neither shall any plague come nigh your dwelling. 1,000 may fall at your side, 10,000 at your right hand. Only with your eyes will you see and behold the destruction of the wicked. Don't be afraid of the plagues. Did God save Noah from the flood? Or through the flood? Ah. Did God save Job from his troubles or through them? Joseph, did he go through trials? Was he saved from them or through them? Daniel, Shadrach, Meshach, and Abednego, they went through some trials. Did God save Daniel from the lion's den or through it? Did he save Shadrach, Meshach, and Abednego from the fiery furnace or through it? The Bible tells us, Paul says, it is through much tribulation, we will enter the kingdom of God, he says in the book of Acts. So all through the Bible, we find this example. Why does Jesus say in Matthew 24 to the church, he that endures to the end, endures what? If we're going to go poof and disappear. And by the way, if whenever you're in doubt, believe the safe thing. If you, like me, believe that when Jesus comes the next time, that's it. You got to be ready now, right? Amen. If I'm wrong, I'll apologize in heaven. But if you're wrong and you're counting on a second chance, it's not safe. Now, some are saying, but Doug, it says in the Bible, Jesus is coming as a thief. Let's find out what the Bible teaches on that. Amen? He is coming as a thief. Does that mean that people are just going to disappear? Or does it mean it's going to be a surprise? I think it means it's a surprise. Does life go on here on earth for seven more years after Jesus comes as a thief? Let's read it in the Bible. 2 Peter chapter 3, verse 10. But the day of the Lord will come as a thief in the night. Many people stop right there. Keep reading. The day of the Lord will come as a thief in the night. In the which, it means in this day, the heavens pass away with a great noise, and the elements melt with fervent heat, and the earth and the things therein are burned up. So what's the condition of the world when Jesus comes as a thief? Does it look to you like life is going on and people are saying, I wonder where everyone went? No, when he comes as a thief, the elements are melting with fervent heat. Is it a surprise for the church or for the world, for the lost? Get your Bibles. You know, I read a lot of scripture on the screen, but I'd like to read this one. Turn with me to 1 Thessalonians chapter 5 in your Bible. Let's read another one here. We'll start with verse 1. 1 Thessalonians 5, verse 1. But concerning the times and the seasons, brethren, you have no need that I should write to you, for you yourselves know perfectly that the day of the Lord will come as a thief in the night, for when they say peace and safety, sudden destruction comes upon them. What happens to the wicked when Jesus comes as a thief? Destruction. Does life go on for seven more years? Sudden destruction comes upon them as labor pains upon a pregnant woman, and they'll not escape. But you, brethren, are not in darkness that that day should overtake you as a thief. Will the second coming of Christ be visible to all men? We've already found out it's very audible. What does the Bible say? Behold, he is coming with the clouds, and how many eyes? Every eye will see him.
And again, you can read in Matthew 24, verse 30. Then shall appear the sign of the Son of Man in heaven, and then shall all the tribes of the earth mourn. And they will see. They will what? They'll see the Son of Man coming in the clouds of heaven with power and great glory. It's a glorious event. That's not something secret. And then shall appear the sign of the Son of Man in the heavens, and all the tribes of the earth will mourn. It shall appear in the heavens. They'll see it. And they will see the Son of Man coming in the clouds of heaven with power and great glory. So right away, you know that if someone calls you on the telephone and says, go grab your paper, look on the front porch, see your paper, turn on the news. Did you know Jesus came? You're not going to be watching reporters and pundits talking about, well, what was it like for you? And putting the microphone up in someone's face. Well, you know, there was this bright cloud, and all of a sudden people started popping up out of the ground. And it's not going to happen like that. When he comes again, everybody's going to know. Amen? Amen? It's the most glorious. It's the climax of the Bible is when Jesus comes. A matter of fact, I'll submit to you, I believe that anybody who came here tonight with no preconceived ideas would never come to the place where they believe the secret rapture. It is a doctrine that was concocted, it was manufactured with a political purpose in mind, it was marketed very successfully, but it is not biblical, and the great Bible minds of the past never believed this. How may we know when we are near the last generation? Well, I've just given you some indicators. We talked about a few earlier. The Bible tells us in 2 Peter chapter 3, verse 3 and 4, there shall come in the last days scoffers walking after their own lusts and saying, where is the promise of his coming? People will be scoffing, making fun of the second coming. Do we have that today? Also, the Lord has warned us in his word that as it was in the days of Noah, what was it like in the days of Noah? There was a great deal of spiritual immorality. Am I right? Perversion. Do we see that very prominent today? People with perverted lifestyles are clamoring for attention and endorsement, and you're not allowed to call anything wrong anymore without being called intolerant. Oh, by the way, God is intolerant of some things. 2 Timothy chapter 3, verse 1, but know this, in the last days, perilous times will come. This is verse 1. Men will be lovers of themselves, lovers of money, boasters, proud, blasphemers, disobedient to parents, unthankful, unholy, unloving, unforgiving, slanderers, without self-control, brutal, despisers of good, traitors, headstrong, haughty, lovers of pleasure more than lovers of God. Are we living in an age where people are lovers of pleasure? It's like we live for entertainment. And, you know, if the remote control breaks, we're bummed. And what are we going to do now? You know, or the VCR is broken. What are we going to do? Cable went out. We just are constantly need to be entertained. What is the purpose of Jesus coming? Now, some people think, oh, he's coming to get even. That's not why Jesus is coming. Jesus tells us why he's coming. John chapter 14, verse 3, and if I go and prepare a place for you, I will come again and receive you to myself. Why does he want to get us? Why is he coming? To receive us. He wants to be with us. He says, Father, I pray that those you've given me will be with me. What a privilege. Jesus, I want you with me. He loves you. And again, he says, and behold, this is in Revelation 22, 12, last chapter in the Bible. Behold, I come quickly. And if that was true then, boy, is it true today. And my reward is with me to give to every man. He's coming to give rewards. He's also coming for the restitution of all things. There's a number of reasons, but he's really coming to gather his children. He sends his angels to gather together his elect. Are the wicked destroyed? Yes. Why? By the brightness of his coming. It's because they still have sin in them. And the presence of the Lord, the light of God, is a consuming fire on the lost. What will happen to the righteous people when Jesus comes a second time? Well, there's a number of things in the Bible. 1 Thessalonians, we've already looked at, but let's review that. For the Lord himself will descend from heaven with a shout, with the voice of the archangel, with the trumpet call of God, and then the dead in Christ will rise first. So the righteous Christians who are alive in the world don't go before the dead who are resurrected when Jesus comes. The graves are opening up when Jesus comes. Does that sound like a secret to you? And this is happening in concert with this massive earthquake. All the graves in the world opening up. You know how many graves there must be that the angels have marked all over the planet? And the Bible even says the sea gave up the dead. Notice what we've learned about Jesus coming tonight.
It tells us in the Bible it is a literal coming. He's going to come like he left. It's personal. He was real when he left. He'll be real when he comes. It's visible. Every eye will see him. It's audible. A shout, a roar, thunder, lightning.

0: very physical. The earth is going to shake. Every one of your senses will be assaulted with the reality of Jesus coming according to the Bible. It's vitalizing. A resurrection's taking place. Bodies are being transformed. It's glorious. The angels are there filling the heavens. It's climatic, meaning it is the end. That's where those that are saved, and those that are lost. There's no extension. When God told Noah to get in the ark, did he give a second chance to those that stayed outside? When God said, Lot, get out of town, did he extend probation for those in Sodom and Gomorrah? And Jesus says, I'm coming back. It's like the days of Lot. It's like the days of Sodom. Get ready, because that will be it. The curtain's going down, friends. These fanciful scenarios that have become so popular are dangerous. And we need to know what the Bible really teaches. You know, we're running out of time. And it's so important that we put Jesus first in our lives. Amen. Friends, I want to pray for you right now. And I want to pray for those who are watching. He's brought you because he wants you to be ready. Let's bow our heads. Father in heaven, loving Lord, we are so thankful that you have arrested our attention tonight. Some of us may be troubled by the things that we've learned in our souls, and we hope that's the Holy Spirit. We can see that every one of our senses will be bombarded with the reality of Jesus coming when he comes. I pray that our conclusions will be rooted in the Word of God. And Lord, I pray that each person will hear you speak to their hearts and know that they can be ready, that you've sent these messages because you want them to be prepared, that you'll receive us if we come to you just as we are. And right now in each person's heart, I pray that they will say, Lord, I want to be ready. I can't do it without you, but through Christ, all things are possible. Help me to be ready and waiting and packed when Jesus comes. We ask you in Christ's name, amen. Friends, the Old Testament foretold that God would send his Son to come the first time as the world's sacrifice and Savior. Well, he came, right on time. Then Jesus promised before the world's destruction, he would come again, gloriously as King of Kings to rescue his children. This will be the climax of Earth's history, and God does not want you to be left behind. You can learn more about the second coming of Christ in the free study guide we've prepared for you, entitled Ultimate Deliverance. 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Well, that's all the time we have today for this edition of Amazing Facts Presents. Until we meet again, remember the encouraging promise of Jesus. If you continue in my word, then you are my disciples indeed. And you shall know the truth, and the truth shall set you free.
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I was trekking in the Himalayas with my two sons when I came across a quote by Mahatma Gandhi that read, "The fact is, the moment financial stability is assured, spiritual bankruptcy is also assured." Wow. For most of the 20 years prior to that trek, I'd worked hard to achieve financial stability and succeeded. But to be perfectly honest, my pursuit of stability, comfort, and success had taken a toll on my relationship with God. Deep down, I had secretly struggled because it seemed that the more God blessed me, the less I needed Him. I began to realize that when I was abundantly blessed, I was actually in the most spiritually dangerous stage of my life. I desperately needed to find out how to stop God's material blessings and my pursuit of them from becoming a curse. So I searched. I searched for anything that might help. Books, websites, seminars, anything. I found passionate arguments by young people speaking out against the sins of capitalism and the hypocrisy of rich Christians. I used to preach that too, but then I became one of those rich Christians. I also found great books on stewardship and radical generosity, but they were written by theologians. Now, I've got nothing at all against theologians, but when I want travel tips for London, I want them from someone who's actually been there.

And when I want spiritual advice on how to handle financial blessings in a Christian way, I want it from wealthy Christians. I found mountains of advice on how to attract God's blessings, but next to nothing written by affluent Christians to spiritually guide people after they'd been blessed. As my blessings multiplied, I found myself tending to focus on the gifts instead of the giver. I piled up the blessings higher and higher inside my heart, but I actually needed to learn how to get God's blessings out of my heart so I could reach the door handle, open the door fully, and let Jesus in. Well, I kept searching for answers, but as I searched, I started to ask myself more questions. Things like, is owning more than one home spiritual suicide? Is there a secret to serving God and money simultaneously? And if so, what is it? Is passive income just for passive Christians? I was again coming across some pretty serious questions, and they just kept coming. How can I raise godly children in an affluent home? Is it even possible? And is it possible to be financially secure without becoming spiritually bankrupt? Well, God graciously and patiently answered my questions from the Bible, but through some very unexpected experiences in a whole range of places. He spoke to me in the concentration camps of Germany, in stores full of luxury watches, on the Mount of Olives near Jerusalem, inside Swiss banks, and even on top of a steaming pile of fresh cow manure. God very clearly revealed His will for His blessings. So if you're struggling to really keep your focus on God and you want to understand His plans for your talents and your assets, get yourself a copy of my book, Help, I've Been Blessed. Because when a person prospers, either God gains a partner or the person loses their soul. It's that simple.

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creationscapes, an amazing journey through nature's wonderland. This program will soothe your soul and transport you to a place of peace and tranquility. There is nothing humanly made that is greater than the awesome splendor of God's creation.

This morning, we want to give you an opportunity to just be still and know God. We're going to have a prayer in a moment, asking God, beseeching Him to be Lord of our lives no matter where we are. And if this morning you feel that the tempest roars in your life and you're seeking some type of peace, some type of calm, no matter where you are, I invite you this morning to come up at this time. Come forward now. Jesus is calling. You'll find rest at the foot of the cross. Jesus endured everything for you. So this morning, no matter your burden, no matter what you're going through, Christ promises to shelter us underneath His wings, that we may find rest in Christ alone. Let's sing that together. Find rest, my soul.

Well, good morning, boys and girls. Nice to see you on this sunshiny third Sabbath of the new year. Nice to have you here. And is it like spring or what? Perfect. So we're coming back this week from California, where we were to say goodbye to my mother. Coming back late in the night to O'Hare Airport, where our car is parked, and then we drive the long drive to Berrien Springs. So we get our bags, we come out from the baggage, we go across to, they have a train station in O'Hare. It's called a tram. They have a train, tram. They have a track, and that train goes to

0: 1, Terminal 2, Terminal 3, Terminal 5, and then to the remote, to the faraway parking where our car was. So we went down onto the track, waiting for the train. And finally, there's a voice over the PA. Thank you for your patience. The tracks are being repaired. A train will be with you shortly. Oh, great. This is the night when they're repairing the tracks. Isn't that something? So we keep waiting. A friend of ours named Darius Yankovich, he comes down, and now he's standing with us. And we're all yakking away. It felt like hours were going by. No, it's just maybe 20, 30 minutes. I don't know. Another PA. Thank you for your patience. We are working on the tracks. The train will be with you shortly. Well, that's the third time you've said it, or fourth. And about 20, 30 minutes later, here comes a tram. No engineers on the tram. These things are run by computer. So we get doors open. Now the platform is just crowded. Everybody pushes into the train because a lot of people have been coming. And so we're crowded into the train. Now the doors close behind us. The train begins to move. But something very interesting happens when we're leaving station number 2. And that is, as we get, the doors close, more people are on board. As we get past the station, there's a little X there. There's an X in the tracks. That means the train that's on this track goes to this one, and the train that's on this track goes to that. So the X is to help the train change to the other track. We're now taking the X. We're in the middle of the X when all of a sudden, power went off. We're on the X. Part on one track, part on the other. Not so bad. Except I look out the window, I say, Darius, do you see that? There's another train coming this way. It's coming this way. It has no engineer. It can't see a thing. It's just going to keep coming, and it's going to hit. It's going to hit the cars behind us that are on its track. Hold on. And all of a sudden, its lights went out. Stop. We were glad. Except that now we waited and waited and waited and waited. There's no engineer. There's nobody to ask questions. The people in the other car are looking at us. We're looking at them. Yo, no, we're not going either. Mm-mm. Waiting. 20 minutes, 30 minutes. 3 hours. Well, it felt like 3 hours. It's really only about 20 minutes, 30 minutes. Nothing. We don't know anything. When all of a sudden, our doors open. Whoa, that's a long ways down. Don't go there. Don't go near the door. And all of a sudden, I tell you the truth, a tiny little lady climbs up. She jumps in. She says, I'm the engineer. Well, we are glad you are here, lady. She says, excuse me. She spends 15 minutes. We have no idea. She says, I am now going to manually drive you to your stop. And guess what? We made it. But I want to tell you something. Oh, it is bad news. This is what I learned. Oh, it is bad news to be stuck on the track with no power. Because when you have no power, you're going nowhere. No power, nowhere. Oh, I don't want to be stuck on the track of this earth with a storm coming and going nowhere. I want power. And your mommies and daddies are studying a lesson this very month about the Holy Spirit. Jesus said, but when the Holy Spirit comes on you, you will have power. Acts 1. Jesus says, I'm not going to leave you stuck on the tracks. I'm not going to leave you with a storm coming. I'm going to give power. You're going to have power right through the storm. Oh, what a Jesus. Aren't you glad that he doesn't leave us stuck on the track? Aren't you glad he has a power? How many want to say thank you, Jesus, for that power, for the Holy Spirit? And with the other hand, say, Jesus, please fill me with that Spirit. Amen. Who would like to thank Jesus? Thank Jesus for the power. Oh, sissy, come on up here. Thank Jesus for the power of the Holy Spirit. Can you make it through there? Can you make it right through? Come here, girls. There you go. All right. Let's thank Jesus for the power that he gives us. We don't have to be stuck on the track. What's your first name?
1: Kristen.
0: Let's close our eyes and fold our hands as Kristen thanks Jesus.
1: Dear Jesus, thank you we could have a nice time, and that we could, and that we could have power. In Jesus' name, amen.
0: Amen. Thank you, Kristen. Beautiful prayer. As you go quietly and reverently back to your seats, just like Kristen prayed, thank you, Jesus. You're not leaving us stuck on the tracks. We have your power, the power of your Spirit.

Rescue Sanctuary Choir and Jeannie Ken. That's a prayer for the uncharted journey ahead of us. Guide me, O thou great Jehovah. Before we pray, Karen and I want to thank you for your thoughtful expressions of love and sympathy, your kindness, notes and cards and prayers, flowers. Bless you. You blessed us, and we love you for it. So thank you, and thank God. Thank God we have the blessed hope of Jesus' soon return. Yeah, we got it. We got it. Let's pray. Oh God, that's our prayer. Guide us. Guide us, O Jehovah. Uncharted, the journey before us. The nation just hours ago commenced the journey. We're caught up as a people in it. What does it mean? Crazy times. Storm coming.

A month ago, Time Magazine came out with a stunning prediction about our nation, and I need to share it with you. It's an op-ed piece written by Ian Bremmer, titled, "The Era of American Global Leadership is Over. Here's What Comes Next." Now look, I realize we're a campus of almost 100 nations here. But this is about all of us, as you're about to hear. He opens up a month ago predicting what happened yesterday. That would be the inauguration. And so he writes it a month in advance, as in the past, the day will be cold. Well, he got that part right. January 20 is always cold. Melania will hold the Bible. She actually held two Bibles, Abraham Lincoln's Bible and a Bible given to Donald Trump by his mother when he was a child. The kids will stand by proudly. You saw them. The new president will recite his lines carefully, smile broadly, and change history. Now, here we go. And American international leadership, a constant since 1945, will end with the presidential inauguration of Donald J. Trump on January 20, 2017, yesterday. That's not because Trump is bound to fail where his predecessors have succeeded. Oh no, the editorial goes on, three pages worth. Observing that there is a latent populist earth, and he checks off the major nations one by one. Populism, meaning raw power going back to the people. A new leadership vacuum, he's making the case. In fact, he calls it a world without strong leadership, a new G0 era. You've heard of the G7 nations, the seven most powerful nations on earth, then they have the G8 and they have the G20. He's calling this G0 now. Now this is his line on the screen. I want you to see it. The reality is that there is no emerging power ready, willing, and able to take the leadership role the U.S. will no longer play, end quote. Now look, I happen to believe that there is actually a rapidly emerging power that will step into this vacuum on its own, but that is neither the point of his editorial nor this sermon. Ian Bremmer goes on to describe the world as we live in it right now. Look at these words. They'll be in your study guide. You'll be able to take them home on the screen. The international order itself is unraveling right now. In the past 8 years alone, the world has seen the worst financial crisis in decades, a global recession, a historic debt crisis in the Eurozone, a wave of unrest across North Africa and the Middle East, civil war in Syria, a migrant crisis that calls into question the future of Europe's open borders, war between Russia and the Ukraine, Brexit, an explosion of cyber aggression, and the election as U.S. president of one Donald Trump. Call it geopolitical creative destruction or just the sound of things falling apart, but the grinding of G0 gears has become too loud to ignore. Wow. Another writer, also an American, made a most prescient prediction herself. I'll put her words on the screen. The present, ominously, this sounds like today. The present is a time of overwhelming interest to all living. Rulers and statesmen, men who occupy positions of trust and

authority. Thinking men and women of all classes have their attention fixed upon the events taking place around us. They are watching the strained, restless relations that exist among the nations. They observe the intensity that is taking possession of every earthly element, and they recognize that something great and decisive is about to take place, that the world is on the verge of a stupendous crisis, end quote. You and I could find a dozen talking heads who would bob their heads right now on the verge of a stupendous crisis. No kidding. But of course, but there's more to this particular prediction. Sentence back up on the screen. Angels are now restraining the winds of strife that they may not blow until the world shall be warned of its coming doom. But a storm, there's that word again. But a storm is gathering, ready to burst upon the earth. Angels loose the winds. There will be such a scene of strife as no pen can picture, end quote. Storm, finding Jesus in the gathering dark, a new series for a new year in the Pioneer Pulpit. And that website, www.newperceptions.tv, that's where you'll find the storm every single week, and the study guide in a moment. Because the only good storm is the storm you're ready for. Question, are you ready for the storm? Jesus asked the question in peculiar words. Actually, he raises the question. But I wonder, if he were here today, would he ask the same question with these peculiar words? Open your Bible with me to the Gospel of Luke, chapter 18. Luke, chapter 18. What are you talking about, Jesus? Luke, chapter 18. I'm in the NIV. You didn't bring a Bible? Grab the pew Bible in front of you. It's page 706 in your pew Bible, Luke 18, verse 8. Go to the very last line of verse 8, the very last line of verse 8. Do you see it there? Bright red letters in mine, Jesus speaking. When the Son of Man comes, will he find faith on the earth? Now grab your study guide, because that's in your study guide. It's the first blank to fill. Will he find faith on the earth? Did you not get a study guide? Hold your hand up. We got some friendly ushers here who'll come your way. If you didn't get a study guide, you'll want this particular string of text. Hold your hand up and we'll get that to you. Jot it down. When the Son of Man comes, will he find faith on the earth? You got to admit, it's a rather probing question. When I return, Jesus asks us, when I return to the storm generation, the end game generation, am I going to find faith among you? Is it a rhetorical question? Does he mean the answer is, but of course you will? Or does he mean the answer is, no, of course I'm not going to? What's the answer? When I come back, will I find faith on this earth? You say, Dwight, what's the big deal about this faith thing as far as an end game storm? You want to see what the big deal about this is? Let me run them by you now. A whole string of these. Keep your hand moving. We go. 1 John chapter 5, verse 4. Here's a text that you haven't read in a long time. I've never preached from it. 1 John chapter 5, verse 4. Take a look at this. Just before the book of Revelation. There they are. 1, 2, 3, John and Jude. 1 John chapter 5, verse 4. For everyone born of God overcomes the world. Now here comes the line. This is the victory that has overcome the world, even our faith. Write that in. Even our faith. What's the big deal about faith? What's the big deal about this end game storm and faith? Faith is the determining, it is the deciding, defining factor between victory and defeat, between life and death. You remember the old gospel hymn? Faith is the victory. Faith is the victory. Oh, glorious victory that overcomes the world. Oh, gospel hymn. Gospel hymn. Just read it. Faith is the victory. When the storm strikes, faith clearly is the demarcation between overcoming and being overcome. Right there. So how do we get this faith? Next text, look it up, John 16, verse 23. Thank you, Elizabeth, for reading that text in your mother tongue. Powerfully done, I think. Beautifully done. That's how we can put it that way. It's beautifully done. She just read John 16. These are the last words of Jesus before he prays the great prayer of John 17 to his Father. The last words. Here they are. This is John 16, 33. Jesus, red letters again. I have told you these things so that in me you may have peace. In this world you will have trouble.

But take heart. I like it in the New King James. But cheer up. Be of good cheer. I have overcome the world. Hey, listen, guys, figure this out with me. We're only 3 weeks into this new year, and already some of us are going through big trouble. We're talking about trouble with a capital T. So I'm in chapel on Thursday, and one of the co-eds comes up to me and she says, "Oh, Pastor, you're not going to believe what a friend of mine is going through." And she begins to list all that has happened in this new year already. Oh, my. Jesus says, "Hey, you going through trouble right now? Be of good cheer. Take heart. I have overcome the world. I have overcome the Lord of trouble." So, child, my friend, he whispers in your heart right now, don't be afraid. I am with you, and I have won. Oh, by the way, I would say rather radical faith. This is the night before his crucifixion, and he's already declaring he's won. I have overcome this world. Unshakable faith. Where do we get this kind of faith from? Obviously, it's from Jesus. Did Jesus live with this faith? Are you kidding? I want you to go to a passage you never thought was Jesus talking, but this is actually quoting Jesus when he was here, and you will not find these words in the Gospels. Go to the book of Hebrews. Book of Hebrews, chapter 2. This is something else. We get an insight into the mind of the Word made flesh as in no other place. Hebrews chapter 2. Hebrews chapter 2. Let's begin in verse 10. Hebrews chapter 2, verse 10. In bringing many sons and daughters to glory, it was fitting that God, for whom and through whom everything exists, should make the pioneer of their salvation. Ladies and gentlemen, who is the pioneer of our salvation? Who's the pioneer? That's the Lord Jesus Christ. This is the Pioneer Memorial Church. That's the Lord Jesus Christ. He would make, how does it read here? The pioneer of our salvation perfect through perfect. Now, those of you going through capital T trouble right now, 3 weeks into the new year, and you're already in trouble, I have good news for you. That's the path of God. There is no way we will get out of this life without going through trouble. It's just like it is in athletics. No pain, no gain. What do they say when you bulk up? No pain, no gain. Going through trouble right now, I have overcome the world. Jesus says, listen, been there and done that when it comes to trouble. I know all about it. Stay with me. Stay with me. All right, but I digress. Verse 11, but both the one who makes people holy, that's the Lord Jesus, and those who are made holy are of the same family. So Jesus is not ashamed to call them. He's not ashamed to call us brothers and sisters. He says, now here is the quoting the mind of Christ. He says, verse 12, I will declare your name, O God, to my brothers and sisters in the assembly. I will sing your praises. And now here it comes. And again, quoting his mind, I will put my trust in him. I will put my trust in him. Would you jot that down, please? I will put my trust in him. I will put my trust in God. Those are the words of Christ. And that is precisely how the faith of Jesus manifested itself when Jesus was here. I mean, look at Lucifer suddenly materializes in an explosion of light, purporting to be an angel of light. Emaciated Christ, 40 days of fasting, and he looks down at that emaciated specimen of humanity, and he says, yo, you daddy's boy. You see these stones here? Turn them to bread. Ladies and gentlemen, all three of that massive and aggressive onslaught of temptation, all three of the temptations, Jesus responds the same way. You know how he responds? What you just read. I will put my trust in him. No, I'm not going to do it. Ah, come on here. Throw yourself out the temple. See what God will do. I will put my trust in him. I will not do it. Come on, bow down to me. I'll give you the whole planet and no Calvary. I will put my trust in him. Three times. Mortal combat. And how does he respond? I will put my trust in him. We're talking radical, unshakable faith. And guess what?
Hold on to your pew now. Because this is precisely the kind of faith he gives to you. The same. You don't believe it? I'll show it to you. Next text in this chain. Here we go. Revelation chapter 14, verse 12. You may have read these words before. Revelation chapter 14. Go back to the end of your Bible. Revelation chapter 14, verse 12. Here's that line. Here, speaking of this storm generation, the end game generation, here is the patience of the saints. Here are those who keep the commandments of God and of God. It's understood because it's continuing. Those who keep the commandments of God and keep the faith of Jesus. Would you jot that down? Here are they who keep the commandments of God and keep the faith of Jesus. There will be a generation in earth's last storm that will hold on. Keep the faith, baby. That will hold on to the faith of Jesus, no matter what. Isn't that amazing? I mean, you think about this. Wow. And because they cling to that faith, guess what? Because they cling to the faith of Jesus, guess what they get? They get the victory of Jesus. Do you know that? Come on, I'm telling you the gospel truth. Next text, look at it. 1 Corinthians chapter 5, 15 rather. Boy, these are the words you read at a funeral homily or at a graveside. This is such powerful stuff. Look at 1 Corinthians chapter 15. Paul, this exclamation of his, this would be verse 57 rather. 1 Corinthians 15, 57. But thanks, come on, thanks be to God. He gives us the victory through, write that word down, through our Lord Jesus Christ. Can you believe that? Astounding. First, the Bible establishes that our faith must come from Christ. It's his faith. And now the Bible declares that our victory will come through Christ. It's his victory. Showing once again that when it comes to salvation, from stem to stern, from A to Z, from Alpha to Omega, because I am the Alpha and the Omega and all the letters in between, it's the Greek alphabet, it's all about Jesus. The faith of Jesus is what gives us the victory of Jesus. Wow. No wonder the greatest Christian who ever lived wrote this testimony down, and I hope you memorize it. I hope you probably already have it memorized. Galatians chapter 2, verse 20. I like it in the King James, and so go to your study guide because it's in the King James right there. Paul, I am crucified with Christ. Nevertheless, I live, yet not I, but Christ lives in me. Where is Christ? Where is Christ for the disciple, the follower? He's in me. He's in me. Christ lives in me. Now keep going. And the life which I now live in the flesh, in my humanity, I live by the faith. Write that down. I live by the faith of the Son of God who loved me and gave himself for me. You see, the faith of Jesus is something you can have. It's not something that you are. It's not your faith. It's not my faith. I live by the faith of Jesus who loved me and gave himself for me. It's his faith. It's his faith. Takes all the worry out of wondering, will I be saved or not? No. It's not your faith that saves you. It's his faith. I live by the faith of the Son of God who loved me and gave himself for me. Wow. It is the faith of Jesus that makes your faith, not my faith, because the faith of Jesus brings the victory of Jesus. Amen. One more text in the string. This is it. Revelation 3. You got to go back. I want you to see this in your Bible. Revelation 3. To an end time generation. This would be the storm generation. This is the end game generation because this is Laodicea. You may have heard that name before. This is a promise to Laodicea, the end game people, which you and I, by the grace of God, long to be a part of, right? Okay, so Revelation chapter 3, red letters again. Boy, red letters are not just in the gospel. You got them all over the opening to the apocalypse because it's the revelation of Jesus. So he's doing a lot of speaking as he should. Drop down to verse 21. Fill this in even as we read it. To the one who overcomes, I will give the right to sit with me on my throne. Now, key words now. Just as I overcame and sat down with my Father on his throne.

The root word for overcome and victory, it's all the same Greek word. It's all the same. Overcome, victory, conquer, it's all the same. So that's why the NIV renders this. I'll put the NIV on the screen for you. To the one who is victorious, I will give the right to sit with me on my throne, just as I was victorious and sat down with my Father on his throne. Just as I was victorious, just as I overcame. And how did Jesus overcome? How did he overcome? His faith. I will put my trust in him. Radical faith, unshakable faith. And that's the faith, he says, I will give it to you. Because when you have the faith of Jesus, you have the victory of Jesus. Put that on the screen for us. When you have the faith of Jesus, you have the victory of Jesus. Faith is the victory. Isn't that the song? Faith is the victory. The victory is not me swashbuckling my way through life. The victory is his faith. He won. And I put my hands out and I say, amen, Jesus, give me that faith. Boom. His victory becomes my victory. For an end time storm generation, I make one more promise. I'm going to leave one line with you from a classic on the parables of Jesus called Christ's Object Lessons. This line will tell you how you will get the faith of Jesus and you will have it for the rest of your life. One line, page 149, I'll even give you the page number. Christ Object Lessons, page 149. Fill it in, please. All that Christ received from God, we too may have. Did you catch that? All that he received from God, we too may have. Then ask and receive. With the persevering faith of Jacob, midnight assailant, sweaty torso, he's hanging on. He now knows he has God in his arms and he cries out, I will not let you go unless you bless me. With the persevering faith of Jacob, with the unyielding persistence of Elijah, who prayed not once after Mount Carmel. God has nuked the summit of Mount Carmel. But Elijah said, I got to have more. I got to have rain. We have to have rain. He prays not once. He prays not twice. He prays not three times. He prays not four times. He prays not five times. He prays not six times. Seven times he says, God, have mercy on me. Make me an unobstructed channel for you to be released to give us rain. With the unyielding persistence of Elijah. Oh, I love this. Claim for yourself all that God has promised. Now, I've had an extra 48 hours to brood over this quotation. You haven't. So I'm going to help you out. I'm going to speed up your brooding right now. I want you to circle some words. Circle the words that I draw to your attention. Circle the first all. Would you please? All. All that Christ received from God. Hey, what did Jesus receive from God? All. I mean, give me some alls. What are some alls? The spirit of joy. Didn't you receive that from God? The spirit of joy. How about the spirit of obedience? Did he receive from God the spirit of obedience? How about the spirit of holiness? Was he wholly devoted to God? But of course. How about faith? Did Jesus receive faith from God? Of course he did. All that Christ received, you and I can have. Amen. The faith of Jesus? Yep. So circle the all. And then would you circle the word ask? Then ask. James chapter 4 says, you don't have because you don't ask. That's half our problem. We got it convinced up here, we just don't ask. We think God's going to just bring it on a silver platter. No, I'm not going to force you. You have free choice. Ask me and I'll give it to you. Then ask. Circle another word. Circle the word claim. Oh, I like that one. Claim for yourself. All, circle the last all. All that God has promised. Oh, wow. Do you remember this great law of the universe we've been learning? Together, goes like this. See if it gets completed in your mind. When the omnipotent God speaks a word, the moment he speaks the word does what? It creates the reality it describes. So that when God says, let there be light, in less than half a nanosecond, there was light. And wouldn't you know it? I had a mathematician in first service sitting there listening. And you know what he did? He gave me this card and he said, listen, Dwight, I've calculated just how long a half a nanosecond is.

with all the formula on it. It's very intimidating to preach in this congregation, I'm just telling you. You can't say nothing about nothing, and somebody's got a PhD in it. Or they're doing an honors project on it, and they know more than the professor is. They do in those cases. Half a nanosecond. In half a nanosecond. Light. So what if God did this? He said, Dwight, I love that, I love that. Let there be light, there's light. What if God said to you, let there be faith in your life? Would you say amen to that if he said it to you? Of course I would. If you say, God, if you say to me, let there be faith, I will say amen, and I'll take it right now in half a nanosecond. Guess what? God says it for you. I'll put it on the screen. Don't you lose that study guide. Romans 12, verse 3. God has granted to everyone a measure of faith. The most pagan of pagans on the planet today, of those 7 billion, the most pagan of pagans, has a seed of faith already in her, already in him. Everybody's been granted a measure of faith. Now, it's true, guys. You don't get faith fully grown. Nope. No pain, no gain. Come on. You ever work out? Most of you have not worked out. I can just see that by looking at you. It's okay. I haven't either. But the deal is, faith can come. You get this little mustard seed of faith. But if, just like a muscle, if you begin to exercise that faith, the muscle that exercises the faith in the faith of Jesus. You exercise that muscle begins to grow. Your faith begins to grow. I've given to everybody on this planet, God says, a measure of faith. And now one more. You want Jesus to tell it to you plain? Come on, Jesus. Say, let there be faith in me, and I will say, I'm into it, and I'll receive it. Here it goes. Mark 11. 22. Come on. Jesus says, red letters, have faith in God. You want faith? Jesus says to you, have faith. You may have it. Let there be faith. And in half a nanosecond, however you calculate that, you got it. You see what's going on here? God has made everything available to you in the universe. That Christ received from God, we have. He said, "Right, I want miracle working power. Don't be playing games with me, boy. Are you serious about that? Yeah, I want miracle working power. I want to tell you something. Listen carefully. If you are sincere about miracle working power." And you are living as Jesus lives, I place my trust in him. Then you will receive miracle-working power at the moment you need that miracle. Not a second before and not a second later. Because if it's for, yo guys, watch me do this. That's exactly what Lucifer was up to in the wilderness. Let's watch you, daddy's boy. Let's see you do it. No. If you're living, I put my trust in him. When you need a miracle, you will get a miracle. Amen. Don't you tell God when to jump to and when not to. You just trust him. I place my trust in him. Desire of Ages, page 143. Every miracle Christ performed was by the power of God through the angels. He didn't do a one. It was not in him. He didn't have hot fingers. He just said, psst, woo, what was that? It was not in him. He came to live as exactly as you and I live. There's nothing in me either. I will put my trust in him. That's how the power came. He said, Dwight, I'd like to have the power of discerning what a man is thinking right now. I want to know what that woman is thinking right now, looking in her eyes. I need to know. If you're serious about that, no, seriously. If you're serious, because it will glorify God for you to know, then just like Peter, when Ananias and Sapphira stand in front of him, he reads their minds and he says, you're lying. Who told him that? The third person of the Godhead. All that Christ received from God, we too may have. How about self-control and purity? Would you like self-control?

0: Self-control and purity? Please. The faith of Jesus, when you get the faith of Jesus, you get all these gifts. With the faith of Jesus, look, here's how it operates. Jesus has a beautiful woman. She's beautiful. She's pouring perfume all over his feet. She's kissing his feet. She's weeping over his feet. There is no arousal taking place sexually. I put my trust in him. Instead, he sees a sinner hungry for God, and he responds just like that. You don't have to worry. Whatever you need, the faith of Jesus is yours. And when you need it, you will have it. Yeah. Wow. Wow. What's the big deal? Here's a big deal. We are on the verge of a stupendous crisis. You don't have to believe me. You don't have to believe me at all. You got a bright mind, figure it out. We are on the verge of a stupendous crisis. And in all candor, you can believe me here, I worry for God's people. I'm worried that somehow we'll just blow this off. It's not a big deal. We'll get over it. We're not going to get over this one. A storm is coming, the likes of which the earth has never seen. Question, are you ready for that storm? No, seriously, are you ready for that storm? Are we here on this campus? Are we ready for that storm? The only way you and I will be ready, I repeat, is if we have the faith of Jesus. It's a gift. It is a gift of Jesus to us. And so this sermon ends with a plea. It ends with a heartfelt invitation. Won't you please begin asking for the faith of Jesus? You have enough Bible text to which you can say, amen, let it be so. And I believe, and I stand before you to declare, I believe that when you ask this gift, you will receive. All that Christ received from God, we may have. I want to pray. Oh God, that's it. The faith of Jesus. An endgame generation. The storm generation will keep the faith of Jesus. Grant that everyone watching on live streaming, everyone here, that all of us, that in this new year moment, we'll send the prayer to heaven today and today and today until Jesus comes. I will put my trust in you. Grant us his faith. The battle on multiple fronts in our hearts, but the faith of Jesus is the one gift that brings the victory of Jesus. So grant us his faith. We pray in his name. Amen. Amen.
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Hi, I'm Steve Wahlberg with Whitehorse Media, and it is my awesome privilege to be connected with Good News Television. About 30 years ago, I was as lost could be. I was living in the Los Angeles area, smoking marijuana, using alcohol heavily, staying out all hours of the night. I almost died. I have friends that are 6 feet under the ground right now, and they didn't make it. And then in 1979, I turn on a television program one day, and there was Christian TV. And somehow, in the midst of my darkness, God used that program to reach into my heart. And that began a process which eventually changed my life and led me to Jesus Christ. 30 years later, I'm alive. I'm on my way to heaven. I have a wonderful wife, two beautiful children, and I'm just as happy as a Christian can be. And that is the power of Christian television. And so I just want to encourage you to support Good News TV. It's doing a wonderful work. It is a channel for God's grace and His love and His blessing all over Arizona. It's changing hearts and lives. And I encourage you to pray for this channel, to uplift it in prayer, and to support it in any way that you can. God bless you, and thank you for partnering with us in Good News Television.

Heavenly Father, Lord, perhaps for many of us it has been an extremely busy day, and perhaps our minds are distracted and wandering towards other things just now. So we want to ask your Holy Spirit to do what that scripture promise said, that you will pour water on a dry and a thirsty heart, that you would bring us a type of revival in our hearts and minds tonight, that we can see a picture of you, your character, and your love in this subject, and that we can celebrate, in a sense, the end of sin when it will be no more. This we ask and pray in Jesus' name. Amen. Johnny's father had a very bad habit. Every time little Johnny would do something wrong, he would grab his son by the arm, sit him down on the couch, and he would begin to lecture him. And he would say, "Son, if you don't stop doing these bad things, if you don't start making better decisions, one day the Almighty God will get a hold of you. And when he does, he's going to throw you into the fires of hell, and he's going to roast you and toast you through the ceaseless ages of eternity." And of course, little Johnny would cower back in fear as he thought about a God who would do such a thing. But that was his father's pattern all through his years of growing up. And one day, little Johnny became a young man, and he did some things that were very embarrassing to his father. And once again, his father grabbed him by the arm, sat him down on the same couch, and said, "Son, I don't know how to get through to you. I've told you over and over again, if you don't stop doing these bad things, if you don't start making better decisions, one day God's going to get a hold of you. And when he does, he'll throw you into the fires of hell, and he'll roast you and toast you through the ceaseless ages of eternity. Is that what you want, son?" Well, Johnny had heard this all his life, and now he just couldn't stand it anymore. He jumped out of his seat, he got in his father's face, and he said, "Dad, let me tell you something. If that's the kind of a God you serve, I hate a God like that. I would hate him." And he walked out the door. You see, my friends, what little Johnny's father did is not unlike what we sometimes do today. Because many people use the idea of hell to try to threaten unbelievers or try to force their children to get their lives together and to make better decisions.

But when you think about it, that's a terrible line of reasoning to use with anyone, because it teaches people to serve God out of fear instead of love, to be afraid of the Creator instead of serving Him because they are thankful, because they are grateful of what He did for them on the cross of Calvary. It teaches them to look at God as though He is God, as though a diabolical being that actually enjoys torturing people. In fact, there are many churches today, every year, that produce grand, elaborate productions where they depict the sufferings of the wicked in hell and dramatize them. And after spending an hour showing how they're writhing and screaming in pain while the molten lava burns the flesh off their bones, then at the end of the production, they stand up and they invite people to accept Jesus Christ as their loving and merciful Savior. And there's a disconnect in people's minds. And they can't understand, which God is it? Is it the God that wants to torture people in a forever burning hell? Or is it the God that gave His life on Calvary's cross? And they're not sure what to think. Which one is the character of God? And you see, the devil has caused this doctrine of hell to be one of the most abused and misused doctrines in the entire world today. So much so that there are many churches that actually teach something that is not necessarily biblical, and the character of God has been maligned and slandered. And so tonight, what we need to do is we need to go into the Scriptures and see what the Bible says. Not tradition, not what's popular, not things that come from the Middle Ages, but let's understand the character of God from what Scripture says and what is the purpose of hell in ending sin. So with that understanding, the first thing we have to do tonight is answer a foundational question. And that question is this: which God do you and I serve? A loving God who wants us to go to heaven, or a cruel God who desires us to go to hell? A God who has done everything to save us, or a God who is a petty taskmaster looking down from heaven trying to watch just some wrong thing that we might do so that He can send us to hell? Now, you may think you're being a little overly dramatic, Pastor Dave, but the truth is, how I answer that question affects the way I look at God's character and how I relate to Him. And how I answer that question affects how I look at this subject of hell. So we're going to go to the Bible and let it answer us this question right from the beginning. We want to go to 2 Peter chapter 3 and verse 9. In 2 Peter chapter 3 verse 9, the Bible says this in describing the heart of God: "The Lord is not slack concerning His promise, as some count slackness, but is long-suffering toward us, not willing that any should perish, but that all should come to repentance." Did you catch that, my friends? God is not willing that anyone should perish. He does not want people to be lost unnecessarily. That He has done everything in His power to give people opportunity to use their free will to choose to be saved. Sending His Son to die on Calvary's cross, giving up all of heaven so that we could receive His perfect life in place of our imperfect life, that we might be saved. That when God would look at the record books of heaven, He wouldn't see all our sins and mistakes, but He would see the perfect, righteous life of Jesus that counts for us. Now, friend, does that sound like a God who wants us to be lost or is trying to find a reason for us to be lost? No, that is a God that is doing everything that you and I might have eternal life. And so that's the question we have to keep in mind tonight. He is not in partnership with the devil wanting to send anybody there. God has always been working and always will that we might come to repentance and have eternal life through Jesus. So now that we understand God's attitude

42 times in the Bible, the English word hell comes from the word Sheol or Hades, which simply means the grave. 11 times, it's translated in the New Testament from the word Gehenna, which means the place of burning we normally think of. And then there's one time when it refers to a place of darkness. Now, I need to make a point here. Did you notice that? 42 times in the Bible, when the English word hell is used, it's referring to the grave, not the place of burning. Only 11 times in the New Testament is it referring to the place of burning that we would normally think of. And so that means I need to make sure to understand the context of the verse. Read the verses before and the verses after, and then it will become clear, is it talking about the grave? Or is it talking about the place of burning? That will keep me from a lot of misunderstanding and misinterpretation. And we'll see that as we go through some of the verses tonight. So if we want to come to a clear and complete understanding of this subject, there's really only three basic questions we need to answer. Number one, when does hellfire burn? Number two, where does hellfire burn? And number three, how long does hellfire burn? Because the third question is the one that really affects how I look at the character of God and his love. But let's start with the first one, because that's probably the easiest one to be able to answer. Number one, when does hellfire burn? Is it burning now, or does it burn sometime in the future? Well, for this, we're simply going to go to the best textbook that we can, and that is the words of Jesus himself. He is our best source of truth and inspiration. So I want you to take your Bible, and I'd like you to turn with me to Matthew chapter 13. And we're going to take a look at a parable of Jesus that answers clearly. There's really not much more that I can add to it. You want to go to Matthew chapter 13, and you're going to begin in verse 24. Now, for the sake of time, I'm going to summarize the parable for you, and then we're going to read verse 36, where Jesus actually interprets it for his disciples. Now, the parable goes like this. There is a farmer who planted good crops or good seeds in his field. But during the night, an enemy came and planted weeds or tares in his fields. You know, those plants that will just grow up and destroy the good crops. Well, a few days later, the servants come running to the farmer, to their master, and they say, "Didn't you plant good seed in your fields? Then where are these tares or weeds coming from?" And the farmer says, "My enemy has done this." And the servants say, "Would you like us to go into the fields and, you know, pull up all those tares and weeds?" And the farmer, the master, says, "No, don't do that. Because by doing so, you will step on and trample all of the good seed as well. Wait until the harvest time, and then we'll separate the good crops from the bad crops." And that's the summary of the parable that Jesus told. Later that day, the disciples come to him and ask him, "Would you explain this to us, please?" That's where we'll pick it up now in verse 36. The Bible says, "Then Jesus sent the multitude away and went into the house. And his disciples came to him saying, 'Explain to us the parable of the tares of the field.' So he answered and said to them, 'He who sows the good seed is the Son of Man. The field is the world. The good seeds are the sons of the kingdom, but the tares are the sons of the wicked one. The enemy who sowed them is the devil. The harvest is the end of the age," or that is world, "and the reapers are the angels." Now pay attention to verse 40. "Therefore, as the tares are gathered and burned in the fire, so it will be," when? "At the end of this age," or the end of the world. Verse 41. "The Son of Man will send out his angels, and they will gather out of his kingdom all things that offend and those who practice lawlessness, and will cast them into the furnace of fire, and there will be wailing and gnashing of teeth." Now, in that parable, Jesus made it indubitably clear. In verse 40, he said, "As the tares are gathered and burned in the fire, so it will be at the end of the age," or the world. That's going to be the time when the righteous are separated from the wicked, and it talks about

in the fire. So now, just looking at this parable that Jesus just told, let's ask a question. When does hellfire burn? The end of the world. That comes straight from straight, and I'm pretty sure we can trust him. But just to be safe, we'll look up another verse. Let's look at something that Peter wrote a few years later during Peter's ministry in this world. This is what he wrote in 2 Peter chapter 2 and verse 9. The Bible says, "Then the Lord knows how to deliver the godly out of temptations and to reserve the unjust under punishment for the day of judgment." Well, when is the day of judgment? That happens at the end of the world. I mean, you would expect that Peter would agree with Jesus. Peter was there when Jesus explained that parable, so you wouldn't think that Peter is going to contradict what his master said. And they both agree, hellfire burns at the end of the world. Now, that's clear. So I'm just going to ask you a simple question. According to Jesus, according to these verses, how many people are burning in hell right now? Absolutely none. Zero, nada, nothing. Say, wow, that kind of goes against some things that I've heard said. That's quite possible. Remember, we're not interested in popularity or what the majority says. We're interested in what Jesus says in his word. He says the end of the age. Let's go to the second question. Where will hellfire burn? Does it burn right here? Is it somewhere in the core of the earth? Does it burn somewhere else in the universe? What do the scriptures say about this? Well, you'll find the book of Revelation answers this one very clearly. Now, I want to invite you to go to Revelation chapter 20 and verse 9. Revelation chapter 20, verse 9. Now, this is after the 1,000 years of peace as the holy city is descending from God out of heaven down to the new earth. This is how Revelation describes it. The Bible says, "They," meaning the wicked, "went up on the breadth of the earth and surrounded the camp of the saints and the beloved city. And fire came down from God out of heaven and devoured them." Now, let's pause right there. It says that the wicked, when they see the holy city coming down from God out of heaven, that they choose to surround it, that the devil has tempted them once again and deceived them to think that they could take this city, that there's more of them than there are of the righteous. And so as they surround the city, and even after 1,000 years, their evil, rebellious nature has not changed. It is at that point where God can be righteous and just, and he chooses to eliminate Satan and sin forever. And it says fire comes down from God out of heaven. And notice it says it devours them completely. And let's ask a question. Where is all this happening? It's happening right here on this earth. Where has sin been for the last few 1,000 years? This earth. Where has God's law been broken? The land's law been broken? It's here on this earth. Where has this great controversy between good and evil been taking place? It's been here on this earth. So where is it that hellfire burns? Right here on this earth. Now let's do a very quick review of what happens when Jesus comes in the 1,000 years of peace, in case you weren't with us on that particular night. The events that happen when Jesus comes, the Bible tells us, of course, believers are resurrected and receive immortality. The wicked who were alive at the coming of Christ, they're slain by the glory of God. The wicked who were dead before Jesus came, they just remain in their graves, and believers ascend to heaven. Believers spend 1,000 years of peace in heaven, while Satan by himself roams a desolated, destroyed earth because all the wicked are dead. That's part of Satan's punishment for that 1,000-year period. That's the bottomless pit, the prison that he is in. After the 1,000 years, at the end of the millennium, Christ and the saints in the city begin descending. The wicked who are dead are now raised because they must face their final judgment. And after that judgment, when they try to attack the city, Satan and sinners are destroyed. Sin is eliminated. God then creates a new heavens and a new earth. We learned that, I think, on night number 4. Now, it makes sense, doesn't it? Where does hellfire burn? On this earth. But you know what's interesting? Where did hellfire come from?

It came from heaven. If you were to go out in the street and ask someone today and you were to say, sir, could you tell me, where is hell? Now, they might be a little weirded out if you asked them that question. But most people, what would their answer be if you said, where is hell? Where would they point? Yeah, they would point downward. But the truth is, the Bible says hellfire is coming from up yonder because it came down from God out of heaven to destroy sin, to burn this earth to ashes, and then Christ creates a new heavens and a new earth. Let me show you something that Peter wrote about this as well. Now, I'm sharing this because there is something Peter writes in this verse that has been puzzling for many generations before us. And we are probably the only generation who has finally now been able to understand it. Let's see if you can catch it. 2 Peter chapter 3, verse 7. The Bible says, but the heavens and the earth, which are now preserved by the same word, are reserved for fire until the day of judgment and perdition of ungodly men. Now, what does Peter say? He says the heavens and the earth, as they are now, are reserved for fire. So Peter is agreeing with the verse that we just read in Revelation. This earth is where hellfire burns. But did you catch what he said? He said the heavens and the earth are reserved for fire. Now we can understand why the earth, because this is where sin has been for a long, long time. But the heavens? Capital H, where God dwells. That's talking about heavens, meaning the atmosphere, the firmament above the earth. Why would God need to destroy that? Think about it. It's only been in the last 100 years that man has taken sin beyond this planet. Man has been to the moon. Man has flown his space shuttle up into the heavens. There is an international space station floating around up there. There are many different satellites floating around in the firmament in space. And it is those same satellites that beam down into our phones, into our homes, into our laptop computers, all the filth that we see that destroys homes, that destroys marriages, that destroys relationships. Because it all goes up to the satellite and then is beamed down into millions of homes, millions of tablets all over the world. And because man has taken sin beyond this planet, even up into the heavens, it says that God must make a new heavens and a new earth. Have you ever considered that? But see, after hellfire destroys this earth, then comes the good news about hell. Really, what the whole purpose of hell is, sin is eliminated. Now God creates the new earth. And that's what Peter writes about in verse 13 here. Let's read that. 2 Peter chapter 3, verse 13. The Bible says, nevertheless, we according to his promise look for a new heavens and a new earth in which righteousness dwells. You see, my friends, that's the purpose of hell. The purpose of hell is not to give a picture of God as a diabolical being who wants to torture people. The purpose of hell is to get rid of sin forever so that righteousness can dwell for eternity. It is the end of our struggle. And you see, what I think the focus of hell is affects how I look at God. If I think the purpose of hell is just simply for God to punish and torture all those evil people for millions and millions of years, that's going to cause me to look at God's character in a very certain way, a negative way. But if I understand the purpose of hell is the good news that God is going to eliminate sin and suffering, blot it out forever, and create a new heavens and a new earth, and restore us to the way things should have been, like it was in the Garden of Eden, that causes me to look at God's character in a different way, a much more positive way. So what is the purpose of hell? For God to hurt people or for God to save people in the new heavens and the new earth? Because you see, when that new heavens and new earth is created, then finally we live in a land where no more do we have to hear about evil. No more do I ever have to hear about as an innocent child caught in the crossfire of a drug deal gone bad. No more do I ever have to hear stories about mommy and daddy screaming at each other in the home.
nor do I have to hear about two thugs who knock over an old lady just to get a few dollars out of her pocketbook.

No more do I have to read about millions of children suffering on the continent of Africa with distended bellies and starving from malnutrition. No more do I ever have to read about terrorists blowing up buildings or blowing up bridges or blowing up schools. And no more do I have to read about funerals happening every day, about terrorist attacks happening in some part of the earth. All of that is gone, because now we will live in a place where righteousness dwells. We will live in a place where sin is eliminated, where the presence of Jesus shines bright and love reigns supreme. Can you say amen? I mean, there ought to be hallelujahs being shouted out all over North America when we read that, because that is the land that you and I are waiting for. That is the ultimate hope that Bible prophecy forecasts for the future, and it is all made available because of what Jesus has done for us. That when you gave your heart to him, that when he washed your sins away, that when his Holy Spirit began to change the way you think and the way you see things, when he began to change the way you handle your relationships, and you experienced the assurance of salvation, you experienced joy in your heart and your mind. It's all possible for Christ, from Christ, the transformation he creates in us. And you and I can enter the doors of heaven, not because we're good, not because we were perfect, but because we have a Savior who died on Calvary's cross for us, and because of him, we can be saved. Can you say amen? Now, the first two questions answered very easily and clearly from the Bible. But now let's go to the third one. How long will hellfire burn? And this is where a lot of people get tripped up. This is where, in many cases, people misunderstand, and the loving character of God is maligned. So as we look at this a little closer now, I want to make a statement, okay? I'm going to do it backwards this time. You know, normally we look up all the verses and then come to a conclusion. For this one, I'm going to give you the conclusion first, and then we're going to look at the verses that will back that up. Okay, so you ready for the statement? According to the many verses in the Bible, hellfire definitely does not burn through the ceaseless ages of eternity, and God will not torture people to no end. Oh, there will be a hell, and it will be used to get rid of sin. But eventually, the fires of hell will go out. They do not burn for eternity. Now, you might be thinking, oh, man, Pastor Dave, I've really loved this seminar. I was with you up until that point. I'm not too sure about that. Pastor Dave, do you realize what you just said goes against the majority of the Christian world? I do realize that. But we're going to go to the Bible for this. This is a journey. This is a search for truth, prophetic truth. You know, it's not a search to just go along with what everybody else says. We need to understand, what does the Bible teach? And I'm happy to say that there are many scholars out there now from various denominations who are beginning to restudy this, and you'll understand why after we go through some of the verses, because my prayer is, as we answer this question from the Bible and the Bible alone, that it will set you free. That it will set you free from this conundrum of wondering how a loving, merciful God can torture people forever. That it will set you free from maybe anger that you have towards God, or maybe fear that you might have towards him of some loved one that's passed away and you're not sure where their eternal salvation was. Friend, let the truths of the Bible set you free. Because in every doctrine of Scripture, it doesn't matter what it is, it always would point us to the fact that God is love. So before we go to verses, I want to share with you three logical reasons why hellfire cannot burn for eternity. Then we'll go to some scripture. Logical reason number one. The Bible says that God will create a new heavens and a new earth. I think we all agree on that. But how could he do that if hellfire is burning on this earth for all eternity? I mean, think about it. If the new Jerusalem comes down from God out of heaven, But this earth is one big burning ball of fire, do you want to come down here then? I don't want to be here if it's one big burning ball of fire all throughout eternity. The fact that God creates a new earth tells us that at some point, when hellfire has done its job of eliminating sin, that it will go out, because this is where the new earth is going to be. Now, someone might be tempted to say, well, yeah,

but we'll probably be able to look out the walls of the city, and there'll still be a place on the earth where we'll still see them burning and we'll still see the smoke of their torment rising. Let's think about that for a second. Are we saying that while we're in the New Jerusalem, that we're going to be able to look outside those walls and we'll be able to see people, maybe people we know, burning and writhing and screaming in pain for eternity while all along God turns a deaf ear to their cries? And I'm going to be able to look at the throne of God and say, oh, God is love. That doesn't match up. That doesn't add up. No, my friend, when there's a new heavens and a new earth, hellfire goes out because God is not looking to torture people. He is simply being just in eliminating sin and those who have chosen it, but hellfire does not burn for eternity. Reason number two, the Bible says God is a fair and just God. Would it be fair and just for God to take a person who has been a sinner for, say, 70 or 80 years and then burn them for all of eternity? Now, think about it. You know, the average lifespan today is just about 70 or 80 years, depending what culture or country we may be from. But let's just assume there is someone spent 80 or so years of their life, totally rejected God, sinned against him, not interested in salvation. Are we really willing to say that for 80 years of sin, that God is going to take someone and he's going to burn them for millions and billions and trillions and septillions and sextillions and octillions of years? I don't know what comes after octillion, but you get the point. Are we really willing to say that? To give you an analogy as to how long forever is, let me give this comparison. I want you to pretend that we have a seagull, okay? And the seagull flies to your favorite beach, okay? Let's say for me, that would be either Virginia Beach or Myrtle Beach here on the East Coast, if you've ever been there. So let's say this seagull flies to Virginia Beach, picks up a grain of sand, flies it all the way across the country, and drops that grain of sand off on the West Coast, flies all the way back to Virginia Beach on the East Coast, picks up another grain of sand, and then flies all the way back to the West Coast to drop off that grain of sand. How long do you think it would take for that seagull to empty every grain of sand off of Virginia Beach on the East Coast and drop it off at the West Coast? Oh, say, man, that would like take a gazillion years. You realize that would only be the first second of eternity. And we're saying God is going to burn people for that amount of time. Is that according to God's character of love? Furthermore, have you ever burned yourself? If you have, you've probably figured out it hurts. I mean, how long does one have to have their hand over the fire or on the stove before they realize, you know what, this hurts? You know, by the time the body sends a signal to the brain that says, move your hand, dummy, it's basically about a second. It doesn't take long. And how long do you have to have your hand in the fire or on a hot surface before it can cause permanent and excruciating pain? How long might that be? Just takes a few seconds. Am I really willing to say that God wants to inflict that type of pain on people with no end whatsoever in sight? Does that really agree with the whole of Scripture and the character of God? I remember when I was a kid growing up in York, Pennsylvania. You know, we lived in the inner city, and there was an alleyway that went right by our house. And when the 4th of July came, that was a big deal in our neighborhood, let me tell you. Because us kids, we love shooting off fireworks. And I remember there was a guy that lived across the alley from us. And every 4th of July, he would always go out, and he would buy the big stuff, the big stuff. Big M80s that make these loud, booming noises. He would buy the bottle rockets that shoot high into the air and flash into all these different colors. And we always wanted to go over to his house and watch the fireworks. But when my mom found out, because, you know, most of these would have been the illegal fireworks, when my mom found out, she'd say, you're not going over to his house and getting hurt, and she wouldn't let me go. So you know what I got stuck doing for the 4th of July? Sparklers. You know what sparklers are.
All my friends are over listening.

to the big M80 bombs going off and watching the big, you know, bottle rockets, I got to stay in my yard and walk around with these little sparklers in my hand. Ooh, you know, nothing compared to what my friends were doing. I was disappointed. But you know what? One night, I was holding a sparkler in my hand, and I was holding it in the wrong place. And I wasn't paying attention to what I was doing, and that thing burned down and actually burned one of my fingers. Man, I dropped that sparkler and ran into the house as fast as I could, put my hand under cold water. And you know what? Even after running it under cold water for a few minutes, when I took my hand away, even for a while afterwards, it still throbbed in pain. Have you ever burned yourself? You know that. You don't forget it. Am I saying that the God of love who created you and me is willing to inflict that kind of pain on the people that he created? Logical reason number three. The Bible says that man is not naturally immortal. Only those who believe in Jesus are given immortality. So if the wicked burn for eternity, that means they live for eternity. I mean, think that through. The only way you can be tortured forever is if you live forever. And nowhere in the Bible are the wicked ever promised immortality. Now, granted, it wouldn't be much of a life, but it would still be immortality. That is only promised to those who accept Jesus, because Christ is the only one who can give immortal and eternal life to you and me. So just based on those three logical reasons, hellfire must end at some point. But let's go to some verses now, because Bible verses are more important than logical reasoning. Let's go to some ones that we probably have read many, many times, but never looked at them through the lens of this topic. Romans 6:23. The Bible says, "For the wages of sin is what? Death. But the gift of God is eternal life in Christ Jesus our Lord." Amen. But you notice the two options? There's only ever two options: death or eternal life. It doesn't say being eternally punished. Death, that is a final state that ends to be vanished out of existence. It's either death or eternal life. Nothing in between. Go to the most famous verse in the Bible that we probably memorized when we were kids. What does it say? Verse 16. In fact, you should say this with me. "For God so loved the world that he gave his only begotten Son, that whoever believes in him should not," what? "Perish, but have everlasting life." What are the two choices in that gospel-centered verse? I either perish or I have everlasting life. It doesn't say to be eternally burning. It says perish. That's a final state. I either perish or I have everlasting life. Nothing in between. Even the Old Testament, Psalm 37:20, what was written there? The Bible says, "But the wicked shall perish, and the enemies of the Lord, like the splendor of the meadows, shall vanish. Into smoke they shall vanish away." In other words, they shall cease to exist. But you know, the clearest verse in all the Bible on this subject concerning this question of how long hellfire burns is probably Malachi chapter 4 and verse 1. Malachi chapter 4, verse 1, the Bible says, "For behold, the day is coming, burning like an oven, and all the proud, yes, all who do wickedly, will be stubble. And the day which is coming shall burn them up, says the Lord of hosts, that will leave them neither root nor branch." Verse 3, "You shall trample the wicked, for they shall be ashes under the soles of your feet on the day that I do this, says the Lord of hosts." You notice what that verse is telling us? It says the wicked will be turned to stubble or to ashes, which means their life is snuffed out. They're not burning continually for millions and trillions of years. God says they shall be as stubble, nothing is left, neither root or branch. When something turns to ashes, that means the fire has gone out. So you see what the Bible is telling us, my friends, is that when life is snuffed out of the wicked and they are turned to ashes, and that probably won't take long,
the fires of hell will go out.

Because God will be just in that he will get rid of sin. But God will also be merciful in that he is not looking to torture people that he created. When the fires of hell snuff out life, the fires end, and God creates a new heavens and a new earth. When you understand that, you see the character of God in a completely different way. I remember when I was doing a seminar like this, I think it was in the state of Pennsylvania, and we were going over this subject. And like I said, usually people just feel so relieved, they feel set free when they can finally understand God's love in this. But I could tell when a seminar was over, there was one lady that got out of her seat, and I saw her coming down the aisle, and I could tell she didn't like something that I said. And so she came up to me, and she said, let me get that. Saying hell doesn't burn forever. I said, well, ma'am, actually, I'm just telling you what the Bible says. And then I'll never forget what she said to me next. She looked at me, and she replied, well, if hell doesn't burn forever, then why would anybody want to follow Jesus? Think of that statement. If hell doesn't burn forever, why would anybody want to follow Jesus? See, when she made that statement, I understood what her reasoning was, what her motive was for following Christ. It wasn't because she was necessarily thankful for what Christ did for her on the cross. She was simply afraid and trying to avoid something. That was her motive for following God. And in her mind, she couldn't understand why would people want to follow Jesus if hell doesn't burn forever. That should be the primary motive. But friends, that's not the motive for following Jesus. The motive for following Jesus is because I recognize the great and costly sacrifice he made on the cross for me. And when that love just conjures up within my heart, I can't help but respond that I want to follow Jesus. Not because I'm trying to avoid something, but because I am in love with the Savior. And that makes the entire difference in my relationship with Christ. Because it's not a relationship of fear where I avoid something. It's a relationship of mutual love and trust. That makes a difference, my friend. Now you may be thinking, Pastor Dave, I see it. This makes sense to me. I love it. But Pastor, there's just a couple verses in my mind that don't make sense to me. Can you help me with that? And I recognize there are a couple verses in the Bible that on the surface almost seem to contradict what we just read tonight. But what we need to do is look at those verses through the lens of all of Scripture. Let's just cover a couple of them tonight and kind of see how we let the Bible interpret itself. So the question many probably have is, what about this expression forever and ever? Revelation says they burn forever and ever. Well, let's go to that verse in the book of Revelation. It's Revelation 14 and verse 11. Here, the Bible says, and the smoke of their torment ascends forever and ever, and they have no rest day or night. Okay, that verse is a problem. Granted. Now, what we could do is just kind of ignore it like it doesn't exist and just forget about it, but that's really not a good way to study the Bible. I can't just pick the verses I like and ignore the ones that I don't like or I don't understand. But what I don't do, I don't pick one verse that isn't clear to me and then try to develop an entire doctrine about around one verse. I got to take all the verses of Scripture together, and then I will get a picture of what truth is. Because if this verse is truly saying that hell burns forever and they're being tormented forever, that contradicts all the verses we just read, and the authors of the Bible do. The authors of the Bible will say, well, how do we make sense of it? There's a couple things to keep in mind. Number one, what kind of book is Revelation that we've been learning night by night? It's a symbolic book. It uses figurative language. Much of it is not meant to be taken literally. We need to keep that in mind. And this is one of the few places in the Bible where the word forever is actually associated with hell. One of the very few places. And it's found in a book that is largely symbolic. The other thing we need to ask is, how does the Bible use the word forever? You say, well, what do you mean? Instead of putting our 21st century definition to the word forever, how does the Bible use the word forever? And that's important because the meanings of words can change over time, and different cultures and different time periods

use words differently. Let me give you an example. Now, honestly, I'm not trying to be funny or offensive with this example. It's just a really good example. Take the word gay, for example. If we were reading a piece of literature from the 1800s that describes someone as being gay, what would it be saying? It would mean that they were simply carefree and a happy person, because that's what the word meant 200 years ago. Fast forward now to our day, the 21st century. Does the word gay have a different meaning than it did 200 years ago? Clearly it does. Today, when I use that word, it simply describes a different kind of lifestyle. So if I'm reading something from the 1800s that uses the word gay, but I bring today's definition into the literature from the 1800s, am I going to misunderstand and misinterpret something? Indeed, I am. So I have to ask the question, how does the Bible use the word forever? And that will help me to understand. And you know what's interesting? Do you know that there are at least 50 places in the Bible where the word forever is used to describe things that have already ended? The word forever is used very loosely in some places in Scripture, and it does not always mean through the ceaseless ages of eternity. In fact, get out your concordance, look up the word forever, look up all the verses, and you will find many verses where the word forever is used in conjunctions with things that ended that didn't actually last forever, because the Bible uses it in a very loose way. Let me show you just a couple of those verses, just so this makes concrete sense to us. I want you to turn your Bible now to 1 Samuel chapter 1 and verse 22. We're going to read that from the screen. This is a story of Hannah who prayed to the Lord that she would have a child. And she said, Lord, if you give me a child, I will dedicate him to serve you in the temple. And when the child is of age, this is what she says. 1 Samuel 1:22. The Bible says, I will take him that he may appear before the Lord and remain there how long? For how long? Pause for a second. If in the Bible the word forever always means through the ceaseless ages of eternity with no end, then where should Samuel be right now? That means that Samuel should be in that temple in Israel somewhere. Is he? No, Samuel is dead. He's in the grave. What is the maximum period of time that Samuel can serve the Lord in the temple in Israel? Yeah, as long as he lives. And that's why verse 28 clarifies it. Notice what she says next. Therefore, I also have lent him to the Lord. As long as he lives, he shall be lent to the Lord. In other words, she knew. In her words, in her mind, forever simply meant as long as a person shall live. And that's the definition you most commonly find in the Bible, that forever means as long as a person shall live. When you take that definition from the Bible and you apply it to what we just read in Revelation, makes perfect sense with the rest of Scripture. Hellfire burns as long as the wicked live. When life is snuffed out and they are turned to ashes, neither root nor branch is left, the fire goes out and God creates new heavens and new earth. Makes perfect sense. In fact, just for the fun of it, I want to show you one other place in the Bible where forever means an even shorter period of time. Remember the story of Jonah? Jonah ended up in the belly of the big fish. This is what Jonah says about the experience. In chapter 2, verse 6, he says, I went down to the bottoms of the mountains. The earth with her bars was about me. How long? Forever. But how long was Jonah actually in the belly of the fish? Chapter 1 and verse 17 says that he was in the belly of the fish 3 days and three nights. But Jonah used the word forever. Now, honestly, I can't blame the guy. I mean, he was getting a little poetic there. But I would think if I was in the belly of a fish, that 3 days and three nights would certainly seem forever. 5 minutes would seem like forever. But Jonah uses it very loosely. And so do other parts in the Bible. Because there, forever is 3 days and three nights. See, you always got to look at the context. And my friends, truth is, even now in the 21st century, we also use the term very loosely, don't we? If you're stuck in traffic somewhere and you had to wait for half an hour, what do we say? Oh, I was stuck in traffic forever. Or
Let's say after the meeting tonight, after the broadcast is over,

you tell your husband, hey, you know what? I forgot to get some milk and eggs. We need that for breakfast tomorrow. So he runs you to Walmart. And instead of trying to find a parking space in that big parking lot, he decides to park right by the doors and put his flashers on because you're only going to be 2 minutes. You're only getting two things. So you say, I'll be just a minute, honey. So you go in, you go right to the aisles, you get what you need, and then you go to check out. Well, the express line is closed because it's so late at night. So you finally get in line, and there's only like two or three people ahead of you. The person up there at the front of the line has like 70 items, and then she pulls out like 55 coupons that have to be scanned. Oh, my goodness. She's done. Then the next person goes up. And, you know, instead of using a debit card, you just swipe it for a second, they have to write out a check. And they're so slow in filling out that check. And then the final person that's ahead of you, oh, they picked up a couple items with no UPC symbol on it. Now they got to do a price check, and someone has to go to the aisle and actually find one with a code on it. And by the time it's all said and done, and you go out to the car, see your husband, you get inside, sit in the front seat, and his face is as red as a beet. Beads of sweat are dripping down his forehead. And he looks at you and he says, what took you so long? And what's your answer? Oh, honey, I had to wait in line. How long? Forever. But did you really wait forever? No, you just waited 20 minutes. But see, even we use the term very, very loosely. See, when you let the Bible interpret itself, it makes sense. Now, friends, we could end right here tonight, and it would be clear. But there is one more I need to cover before we end our broadcast, because someone's going to ask, well, what about the rich man and Lazarus story? Well, we don't have time to go through 11 or 12 verses. Let me just give you the gist of it and the summary, and then we'll explain some things. Jesus tells a story, a common Jewish legend, except he changes it around to make a point. In Jesus' version of the story, there is a rich man who lives luxuriously. There is a poor man named Lazarus who begs at his gate. Well, eventually, both men die. And to make a point in this allegory, Jesus has the rich man going to hell, and the poor man Lazarus goes to heaven. And so what then happens is the rich man calls up to Father Abraham, because it says that Lazarus went to the bosom of Father Abraham. And he says, Father Abraham, please let Lazarus put his finger in some water and put a drop on my tongue to cool me from the torment of this place. And Father Abraham says, I'm sorry, my son, but there is a great gulf between us. No one can pass from here to there. Then he says, oh, Father Abraham, let Lazarus go back and warn my brothers and my family that they may not come to this place and make better decisions. And Father Abraham says, I'm sorry, my son. They have the testimony of the law and the prophets, the scriptures. And if they won't listen to them, they won't listen to someone rising from the dead. Now, people will sometimes take that and say, hey, that shows people are in heaven or hell right now. But actually, that parable is what's called an allegory. It's a fictional story with a spiritual lesson. That's what a parable is. It's not meant to be taken literally. If we take it literally, there's a couple problems. Number one, first of all, it says that when Lazarus died, you know, apparently he was righteous. He goes to heaven, goes to Father Abraham's bosom. Well, if that's where all the righteous go, laying on Father Abraham's bosom, he must have an awfully big bosom. On top of that, can people in heaven? I mean, it's clearly fictional. It's clearly an allegory, you know? What were the lessons that were being taught here? The lessons Jesus was bringing out was this. Riches are not necessarily a sign of divine favor. See, in the Jewish society, those who are rich, they thought were blessed by God. Those who were poor were cursed by God. So in their minds, Lazarus should have been the one in hell. The rich man should have been the one that was saved. Jesus switched it around. Let them know that salvation's got nothing to do with money or earthly possessions, has everything to do with character and whether we accept Jesus as our Savior. It teaches there's no second chance after death, and most of all, it's showing that even a resurrection from the dead will not convince those who've rejected the testimony of God's Word. And see, what Jesus was doing was alluding to his resurrection, because even though he would resurrect, that would not convince anyone he was the Messiah, because they had already rejected the testimony of Scripture, the prophecies about the coming Messiah. See, this parable actually had nothing to do with teaching something about hell. In fact, if I took it literally, it actually would make Jesus a liar. He said, what in the world do you mean?
Remember the parable we looked at in the beginning where Jesus

0: Jesus said hellfire burns at the end of the world? Well, if I take this literally, then Jesus is saying hellfire is burning right now. So he contradicts himself. So he's either lying in Matthew 13 or he's lying here in Luke 16. But you see, it makes sense because this is a fictional story, an allegory with a spiritual lesson. When you understand that, it makes sense. So my friends, tonight, what have we learned? That yes, there is a place called hell, but God did not create it to torture people. It will go out in a period of time when life is snuffed out because God is love, God is merciful. But friends, the whole point of this is that Jesus has prepared a place for you. There is a new heavens and a new earth where righteousness dwells, and he wants you and I to be there. And friends, if you are not there, if I am not there because we haven't made a choice for Jesus, God's heart will break. Because on the day that he must kindle the fires of hell, on the day that he must eliminate sin, I believe that God's heart will be utterly broken. As he has to destroy people he loves, people he created, people he worked so hard to save. Because God's love is like a mother's love. A mother's love never gives up. Can you imagine if there was a mother who had four children and lost one of them, and I as a minister went to try to comfort her at her time of bereavement, and I went into her home and she's weeping, she's crying, she's devastated, and I say to her, ma'am, I know you're hurting, I know you're sad, but ma'am, just cheer up. I know you lost one, but you have three children left. Don't worry about it. What would you say to me? Why, you would slap me in the face, or you'd march me in the face, or you'd march. Because even though you have three children left, no one will ever be able to take the place of the one that you lost. There will forever be a void in your heart. And anyone who has ever lost a child understands that. Friends, if you and I are not in heaven with Jesus, there will forever be a void in his heart because he didn't create anyone like you. No one can take your place. Jesus wants you to have eternal life. For God so loved the world that he gave his only begotten Son, that whosoever believes in him should not perish, but have everlasting life. My friend, tonight, Jesus holds his hands out to you. Jesus has prepared a place in that kingdom, and he invites you to choose life. Will you choose life everlasting in the name of Jesus? Heavenly Father, thank you for giving us clear understanding in this subject, that even in this, we see your love. Lord, we ask you to bless us as we go our separate ways. Bring us back together again virtually as we take a look now at the beauty of heaven tomorrow night. Thank you for your great love, we pray in Jesus' name. Amen.
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I am standing here in the picturesque Wadi Fawar. The luxuriant growth in this lovely nature preserve is provided by water flowing from Infarwar, or the Spring of Farwar. This wadi connects down to the Wadi Kelt, which cuts through the Judean desert down to Jericho. Herod built a sumptuous palace on both sides of the Wadi Kelt. He constructed an aqueduct to bring the water from these springs down to irrigate his date and balsam plantations. Here the water literally flows out of the rocks into the desert. The Bible lands tend to be arid with seasonal rainfall during the months from October to April. Water has been key to life in this part of the world and is fundamental in understanding why ancient cities developed where they did. In Bible times, water technology also sheds light on when cities developed and were able to expand. Most biblical cities developed either around a spring or a well. The unoccupied towns and cities are now covered with dirt and debris and appear as a mound called a tell. Jericho is considered to be the oldest city in the world. It is under this mound next to this prolific spring. In Kerem means spring of the vineyard and was also built around a spring, which still flows in the village. Beersheba was the traditional southern border town of Israel and was built next to a well. Jerusalem's long history and growth is intimately connected to the development of its water sources, which we will explore in this episode. Ancient cities were built on hills to assist in their defense. Beth Shan is one of the most dramatic tells in the land because of its extremely steep sides. Other examples of ancient cities can be found at Hatzor, Megiddo, Hippo, and Gamla. Jerusalem was built on the spur of a high place. It is surrounded by deep valleys to the east, south, and west,

which assisted in its defense. The area to the north was located on a plateau, making it more vulnerable. The Jebusites had built walls around the city, and it was easily defended. Saul, the first king of Israel, was succeeded by David, the shepherd king. David decided to move his capital to the place where Abraham had paid tithe to Melchizedek, the priest king of Salem. The problem was, the Canaanite high place at Salem was occupied by the Jebusites who lived inside of a walled city. When David marched on Jerusalem, the Jebusites taunted his soldiers from inside the city walls. "You will not get in here. Even the blind and lame can ward you off." David and his men looked for a weakness to exploit to enable them to conquer the walled city. There was only one water source for the city, the Gihon, or Gushing Spring, which was located outside of the walls of the city, down in the Kidron Valley to the east. The spring was intermittent, so a pool had been constructed for the water to accumulate. The location of the spring outside the wall was not a problem during times of peace, when the inhabitants could safely go outside and draw their water. But its location made the city vulnerable during times of conflict. So the inhabitants built a slope which led to a vertical shaft where they could let down their pots on a rope and safely bring the water up into the city. David said, "Anyone who conquers the Jebusites will have to use the water shaft to reach those lame and blind who are David's enemies." According to 1 Chronicles chapter 11, verse 6, Joab was the first to go up. Scaling the water shaft in the darkness, he entered the city, opened the gates, allowing David's men to capture the city. Now David was able to centralize his power and authority over the country by establishing his capital in Jerusalem and bringing the ark from Kiriath-Jearim. This water shaft was discovered in 1867 by Charles Warren. Today, the tunnel and the shaft have been cleared. You can walk down the 123-foot sloping horizontal tunnel to the vertical shaft where you could drop your bucket down on a rope into the pool that was fed by the gushing spring. Because of this single water source, the city of David, like the older Jebusite city, was located on the lower shoulder of Mount Ophel. David built his palace higher up the hill, which explains how he could have looked down to see Bathsheba bathing on her rooftop garden. David purchased the threshing floor of Araunah, the Jebusite, as a place to build a permanent house for the Lord. Because of his history of bloodshed, David was not permitted to build the temple, but assembled many of the materials that his son Solomon would use to construct the house of Yahweh. This temple was built on the site of Mount Moriah, where Abraham brought his son Isaac nearly 1,000 years earlier. Moses had instructed the children of Israel, "Three times a year, your men must appear before the Lord your God at the place he will choose, at the Feast of Unleavened Bread, the Feast of Weeks, and the Feast of Tabernacles." Once the temple was built by Solomon, these annual pilgrimages were made to the city of Jerusalem. These festivals were tied to the agricultural calendar of the land. There are basically two seasons in the land: the warm, dry season from mid-April to mid-October, and the cool, wet season for the balance of the year. The grain planted in the fall is germinated by the early or first rains that fall in October or November. The grain grows and develops during the winter wet season and matures during the latter or final rains of April, when it can then be harvested. Grapes, olives, dates, and pomegranates grow during the dry season and are harvested in the fall. But how do they survive without rain? Being close to the Mediterranean, cooler air comes in off of the water, but the moisture is not sufficient for rain and condenses as dew.
the southern coastal area receives on average 250 nights of dew each year.

while the northern coastal area receives 138 nights of dew. Although it does not rain during the summer, this moisture is sufficient to cause the grape

Because of the steepness of the mountains, the downpours tend to allow the rain to run off into wadis, seasonal riverbeds, which flow out to the Mediterranean Sea or down into the Jordan Valley and the Dead Sea. In the 9th century BC, a new plastering technology became available in the region that permitted porous rock to be made watertight. This permitted rainwater to be collected and stored in plastered cisterns for use during the dry season. This technique permitted cities like Jerusalem to grow in size and dimension. Now the city could expand up the hill beyond the reach of the waters of the Gihon Spring. In the 8th century BC, the Assyrians from Mesopotamia, or modern Iraq, swept down through the area, conquering the northern kingdom of Israel and its capital of Samaria. They also conquered many cities in Judah, causing Jerusalem to swell with refugees. King Hezekiah was faced with a terrible predicament. Should he surrender the city of Jerusalem, or should he resist? The king believed in faith and works, so he built a new broad wall to expand the city to protect the refugees arriving. The remains of this wall can be seen today in the Jewish quarter of the old city of Jerusalem. Remembering the problem of the Gihon Spring being outside the city, the king undertook an ambitious engineering feat. He dug a tunnel 1,800 feet long to bring the water from the spring that was outside the walls of the city into the Pool of Siloam that was safely inside the walls. As for the other events of Hezekiah's reign, all his achievements in how he made the pool and the tunnel by which he brought water into the city, are they not written in the book of the annals of the kings of Judah? The biblical account of this tunnel has been supplemented by an inscription found near the exit. While we were still axe each man toward his fellow, and while there were still 3 cubits to be cut through, there was heard the voice of a man calling to his fellows, for there was an overlap in the rock on the right and on the left. And when the tunnel was driven through, the quarrymen hewed the rock each man toward his fellow, axe against axe, and the wax and the ring toward the reservoir for 1,200 cubits. And the height of the rock above the heads of the quarrymen was 100 cubits. Can you sense the urgency of the situation? The Assyrians are marching through the land, destroying all the towns and cities that do not surrender. The people of Jerusalem are led in a spiritual revival by Isaiah the prophet, and Hezekiah complements this by building newer, thicker walls and securing the water source. The workers digging under these dire circumstances approach each other from 2 different directions. They miss each other by several feet, but can hear the voice of the other team. They break through the rock, connecting the 2 sections of the tunnel, and the water flows freely into the city. Now, the location of the spring can be blocked outside of the city, and the water source is secure. The Assyrians were unable to conquer Jerusalem, and the city continued to grow. Hezekiah developed new water sources, including this grand pool to the west of the city that served as a great reservoir. He also built a dam across this shallow valley just north of the temple to collect the runoff from the winter rains. In the 2nd century BC, a second giant reservoir was constructed here on the south side of the dam to increase the water supply for the expanding needs of the temple. While this looks huge, it should be remembered that only a small portion of this reservoir has been excavated. We can observe the soil and rock fill on the southern side of the reservoir, which extends another 40 meters under the ground. When the city expanded again during the 2nd and 1st centuries BC, new water sources had to be tapped, and 3 giant reservoirs were built south of Bethlehem, about 10 miles from Jerusalem. Today, they are known as Solomon's Pools, although they are not directly related to Solomon.
The water from these pools was brought to the temple by means of aqueducts that were 15

0: miles long.
1: In Jesus' day, these two reservoirs were outside of the city walls near the Sheep Gate, and they provide the setting for one of his most important miracles. Sometime later, Jesus went up to Jerusalem for a feast of the Jews. Now there is in Jerusalem near the Sheep Gate a pool, which in Aramaic is called Bethesda, and which is surrounded by five covered colonnades. Here a great number of disabled people used to lie, the blind, the lame, the paralyzed. The remains of these two reservoirs have been partially excavated. Water from these reservoirs was used in the temple, that sections of this area were covered and that a great number of disabled people gathered here. For many, this would be as close as they could get to the temple. Some were ritually defiled because of their illness and excluded from temple worship. This would be quite the scene for the eye. While sheep are being prepared for sacrifice in the temple, the disabled are seeking relief from the hot sun under the shelters that had been erected. They would have also found comfort from the heat through the moderating effect of the large body of water. This was a great place of despair, where the hopeless of that society had gathered. Some of the people coming to worship at the temple would have been moved by pity at the situation of these less fortunate ones and would have given them alms. Others would despise them, believing that their illness was because of their sin and thus a judgment from God. The desperate gathered under the roof, hoping against hope for a miracle. One who was there had been an invalid for 38 years. When Jesus saw him lying there and learned that he had been in this condition for a long time, he asked him, "Do you want to get well?" For 38 long years, he had not been able to work or to earn a living. Jesus is moved with pity for this man in his extreme condition. "Sir," the invalid replied, "I have no one to help me into the pool when the water is stirred. While I am trying to get in, someone else goes down ahead of me." While the reservoirs were primarily filled by the runoff from the rain, there were also some natural springs that fed the pools. The intermittent or gushing springs would cause the water to stir or to move. A popular belief developed that this disturbance of the water was caused by an angel and that whoever got into the water first would be healed. Can you imagine the scene? The outcasts of society who cannot even get to the temple have gathered as close as they can to the holy place. In their hopeless despair, a legend has developed that after the water is stirred, whoever gets into it first will be healed. Can you imagine the panic when someone says, "Did you see that? The water is stirring. Get into the water now." Hard-hearted people would have abused the situation, causing many false starts and adding to the anxiety and despair. The less fortunate would have been trampled under the feet of those who were more mobile. An explanation not found in the earliest manuscripts, John's Gospel explaining the current popular belief of his day. This man was ill-equipped to be healed, for he is an invalid and has no one to help him. He's been basically left here by the pool to beg and to ultimately die. Perhaps it was because of his hopeless condition and desperate need that Jesus identified the man and asked if he wanted to be healed. Jesus has compassion on the outcast and says, "Get up, pick up your mat, and walk." At once the man was cured. He picked up his mat and walked. For 38 years, he has been an invalid. How many times he had tried to get into the water, I do not know. But now, With just one word from Jesus, he is made whole.

I remember my first time coming to this site. I was pointed to this 13-meter deep pool, and I thought, if you are an invalid and you roll into this deep pool, you'd better hope that you're healed or you're going to drown. A huge Byzantine church has been built over the reservoirs. The central part of the church was built over the dike or dam separating the two reservoirs. We can see the footers going down to the bottom of the reservoir. Several years ago, I had the privilege of meeting Dr. Herman, who excavated the eastern section of this site. He explained to me that he had discovered 5 small baths and personally took me down to explore them. I want to now take you down to explore one of the baths where the miracle of the healing of the invalid might have taken place. Dr. Herman cleared up the mystery of how the lame could go into the water by pointing out that they had gathered around these smaller, shallower baths. The baths were fed by a siphoning action from the reservoir. When the springs gushed into the reservoir, it would cause the water level to suddenly rise. The water would then go down through the channels and enter into the 5 baths. This made so much more sense to me. The curative nature of these baths became legendary. And when the Romans transformed Jerusalem into a pagan city, the Aelia Capitolina, they transformed this area into a temple of healing for the Roman god Asclepius. This wonderful miracle performed by Jesus should have stirred the people of Jerusalem to rejoice at God's mercy. Instead of rejoicing at this wonderful turn of events, they were upset because it took place on the Sabbath. The day on which this took place was a Sabbath, and so the Jews said to the man who had been healed, "The law forbids you to carry your mat." But the man replied, "The man who made me well said to me, 'Pick up your mat and walk.'" So they asked him, "Who is this fellow who told you to pick it up and walk?" The man who was healed had no idea who it was, for Jesus had slipped away into the crowd that was there. The authorities should have been rejoicing at this incredible miracle. A man who had been an invalid for 38 years had been healed. Instead, they are upset because he is carrying his sole possession on the Sabbath. After being freed from his infirmity of 38 years, he is rejoicing. He does not even know who healed him. This is the first of Jesus' 7 Sabbath miracles and brings him into direct confrontation with the Sanhedrin, by whom he is now being interrogated. Because Jesus was doing these things on the Sabbath, the Jews persecuted him. Jesus said to them, "My Father is always at his work to this very day, and I too am working." For this reason, the Jews tried all the harder to kill him. Not only was he breaking the Sabbath, but he was even calling God his own Father, making himself equal with God. The opposition to Jesus has now come to a head. They want to kill him, not just for breaking the Sabbath, but for blasphemy. They are aware of the miraculous birth of John to Elizabeth and Zechariah. They are aware of Simeon and Anna's prophecies and the Magi's visit from the east. In verses 31 to 35, Jesus said, "You can reject my testimony, but what about the testimony of John the Baptist, whom you interviewed? He testified that I am the Lamb of God, yet you have rejected his testimony." Then in verses 36 to 38, Jesus reminds them of a weightier testimony than that of John. The miracles he was performing was an evidence that the Father had sent him. Yet in spite of these miracles, they had chosen to reject him as the Messiah. They had now accused him of blasphemy and were looking for a way to kill him. The problem is they knew their charges would have no weight in a Roman court of law. In verses 39 and 40, Jesus cites another powerful witness of his identity. "You diligently study the scriptures because..."

Because you think that by them you possess eternal life. These are the scriptures that testify about me, yet you refuse to come to me to have life. Jesus now cites a fourth witness of his identity, the scriptures. While they professed to love the scriptures, they were now refusing to accept the testimonies that he was the Messiah. But do not think I will accuse you before the Father. Your accuser is Moses, on whom your hopes are set. If you believed Moses, you would believe me, for he wrote about me. But since you do not believe what he wrote, how are you going to believe what I say? This was not an informational problem, but a spiritual problem. Understanding truth depends more upon your heart than upon your mind. There are many people who know the intricacies of the Greek and the Hebrew. They know the various tenses and nuances of the language, but they do not have a heart to follow God's word, and they never come to an understanding of biblical truth. We have to be willing to spiritually accept the conviction of God's Spirit upon our heart, and this is a spiritual matter. Many of Jesus' hearers had memorized the scriptures, yet they were refusing to surrender to the Spirit who inspired those scriptures. Their pride of opinion was blinding them to the truth, and now they're willing to reject the very Lord of glory and to seek his death. I have come in my Father's name, and you do not accept me. But if someone else comes in his own name, you will accept him. The leaders of the nation were willing to reject the testimony of John the Baptist and the powerful testimony of the miracles Jesus performed and the convicting testimony of the Holy Spirit applying the Torah to their hearts. Yet they would be willing to embrace messiahs who would come in their own name or in the name of Jewish nationalism. This spiritual blindness would ultimately lead to the destruction of the Jewish temple in 70 AD, as we shall explore in a future episode. 62 years after the temple's destruction, Rabbi Akiva, the leading rabbi of the day, would anoint Simon Bar Kokhba as Simon Bar Kokhba, the son of the star, as in the prophecy of Balaam. This Messiah successfully expelled the Romans from the land for 3 years. Then the Roman general Hadrian returned and not only crushed the rebellion, he razed the city and expelled the Jewish people from it. By appealing to the desire for Jewish nationalism, these human messiahs brought national disaster and ruin upon their nation as the Romans responded with great wrath. It would be easy to say, how sad for those spiritually blind people living in Jerusalem in the first century. But you know, we face the same spiritual issues today. For we too must guard against the spiritual pride of opinion. We too must make sure that we have a soft heart that says yes to the convicting Spirit of God. As we read the Holy Scripture, we must make sure that we have an open mind to hear the Spirit of God and an open heart to accept and believe what is said. Will you join me in praying that God will give us willing hearts to surrender our pride and our opinions to His will? Let's pray together. Father in heaven, thank you so much for the privilege of coming to this very special spot where your Son had compassion upon the hopeless invalid and healed him. We've been amazed to see the reaction of the leaders of Jerusalem who rejected this powerful testimony. By your grace, give us a soft heart that is willing to say yes to the promptings of your Spirit and to follow wherever you lead, I pray. In Jesus' name, amen. In our next episode, we will journey up to the Sea of Galilee as Jesus calls four disciples beside the sea. Don't miss the Galilean ministry. Now, from here by the five baths of Bethesda in the city of Jerusalem, we wish you God's blessings. Shalom.

0: 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Jesus, the Early Years of Ministry contains the first 7 episodes and includes powerful digital study guides that review each episode in a popular fill-in-the-blank style. This is a powerful Bible study resource when combined with the companion printed study guides. Order your set today.
1: In the darkest days, when appearances seem most forbidding, have faith in God. 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

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This program will soothe your soul and transport you to a place of peace and tranquility. There is nothing humanly made that is greater than the awesome splendor of God's creation.

0: creationscapes, an amazing journey through nature's wonderland. There is nothing humanly made that is greater than the awesome splendor of God's creation.
1: Who is Jesus? Why did Jesus die? And is Jesus really God? The book, The Desire of Ages, is the life story of the greatest spiritual leader the world has ever known, Jesus Christ. By the simple short record of 3.5 years, he changed the world more profoundly than any other. The accounts in the four Gospels are interwoven in this over 100-year-old classic. The Desire of Ages does not merely set down a series of remote events. It presents the meaning of them so vividly that you will feel like you are an eyewitness to what is being described. Here are captured and answered the tensions between hope and despair, shame and acceptance, the past and the future, false and true religion, and desire and fulfillment. The Desire of Ages is a

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0: Welcome to Hope Sabbath School, an in-depth, interactive study of the Word of God. I'm glad you joined us today for a brand new series of studies entitled Managing for the Master. Our topic today, part of God's family. What an incredible thought. So welcome to Hope Sabbath School and welcome to the team. Yes. Good to be together studying an in-depth, interactive study of the Word of God. We're glad you're here in the studio. We've also got some remote team members who are joining us today. Sabina, good to have you with us as one of our team members. We've also got, let's see who's coming next. Travis, good to see you again, Travis. Glad you're with us. And we've also got Amy. Amy, good to see you with us today. We're going to have a great study of the Word of God. And we're also excited to tell you about a free resource we have for this series on Managing for the Master. It's an interactive study called Steps Toward Faithful Stewardship. I've been taking it myself, and I particularly like the third section on managing your time. If you just looked at that, no, look at the whole series, and it's yours free. You just have to go to our website, hopetv.org/hopeSS. Click on the free gift button, and you can get access to that course at no cost. It will be a huge blessing to you. So don't forget, Steps Toward Faithful Stewardship. You'll find it on our website. Well, we're always happy to hear from you, our Hope Sabbath School members around the world. Don't you like to hear from people everywhere around the world? It's so amazing. Here's one from Lorraine in South Africa. Lorraine, thanks for writing to us. She says, I've been watching Hope Sabbath School since I first started viewing in South Africa, and I found this most rewarding and have encouraged others to watch Hope Sabbath School too. That's awesome. What do we call that? That's a witness, right? When you encourage other people. It really enriches my spiritual walk.
1: Amen. Yes.
0: We would just like to give thanks to the whole team who bring the beautiful studies and other programs to us as well. Well, Lorraine, thanks for writing to us from South Africa. Awesome that she's an evangelist there sharing with others.
2: Right.
0: Here's a short note from Teresa and Denise, or Dennis, excuse me, in Italy. And they say, greetings in the name of the Lord Jesus, our Savior. And you got to wave. Praise the Lord for Hope Sabbath School. Yes. May God bless you all. And they write, we'll see you in heaven soon. Amen?
2: Amen. Amen.
0: Thanks for writing to us from Italy.
2: Yes.
0: Here's a donor note. Thank you to all of our donors. We're a donor-supported ministry. You're part of the great miracle of God when you partner with us. And this donor writes to us from Georgia in the United States, and says, thank you once again for all you do to make the Word of God plain.
2: Yes. Amen.
0: Your worldwide efforts are making a difference to hasten the coming of Jesus. And we say,
3: amen.
2: Amen. Amen.
0: Hallelujah. I was filled with joy beyond measure when you read my letter on a previous program. So here is a donor who's now writing to us again. Because of my loss of sight, I'm very dependent on hearing, and you read every word, and I'm encouraged to hold on to God, who will make all things new.
2: Amen.
3: Amen. Amen.
0: I look forward to greeting you all in heaven and enjoying the sights and sounds together.
2: Yes.
0: Amen. Continue your valuable ministry. You make a difference to so many. And a donation of $100 to bless the ministry of Hope Sabbath School. Thank you so much, donor. You know who you are there in Georgia. And yes, I'm so thankful too that God is going to make all things new. If you would like to also partner with us, you can go to our website, hopetv.org/hope.

0: SS, click on the donate button, and we all jump up and down because we're all part of the miracle of God. Amen. One last note from Cameroon. That's West Africa. And Precious, what a name. Precious writes and says, "Hello, Hope Sabbath School team."
1: Hello. Hello.
0: Got the wave. "It's a pleasure writing to you. My name is Precious, all the way from Cameroon in West Africa. I love you all, and I love the program. God bless you and give you strength to continue the good works. In Jesus' name, amen."
1: Amen.
0: Well, Precious, thank you for writing to us. We're so glad that you're part of our Hope Sabbath School family. Right now, we need to invite all of you to sing with us our new theme song. It's taken from Psalm 96. So it's a 3,000-year-old scripture song. My wife put a new tune to it so we can sing it together. Sing to the Lord. Let's sing it together.

0: an amazing song. Yes. 3,000 years old, and yet calling us today to just praise God. And as we're studying this topic of part of God's family, let's pray the Holy Spirit will guide us in our study. In the name of Jesus, we pray, our Father in heaven, that you would guide us in our study today. We're beginning this series, and I pray that you would lead us into truth that would not only bless our lives and set us free, but through us would be a blessing to those around us. Yes. Thank you. In the name of Jesus, we pray. Amen.
1: Amen. Amen.
0: Well, I'd like to begin, Gladys, maybe you could read the first text from Matthew 6, verse 9. It's actually embedded what we call the Lord's Prayer, the prayer that Jesus gave to his disciples, but it addresses the amazing topic of being part of God's family.

0: It's Matthew 6 and verse 9.
1: Sure, I'm reading from the New International Version. This then is how you should pray. Our Father in heaven, hallowed be your name.
0: So why do you think Jesus here says, call the Almighty God, the Sovereign, right? Call him Father, not just Father, but our Father.
2: Our Father. Mm-hmm. Because he's talking about relationship, and particularly this familial relationship. There's a personal connection. While he is the God of all, he also has an intimate relationship he wants with each of us.
0: Well, let's go on and look. Maybe, Harold, you can read for us in John 20 and verse 17, because Jesus amplifies that amazing thought that we are actually part of God's family and we can call him our Father.
3: And I'll be reading from the New King James Version, John 20 and verse 17. Jesus said to her, "Do not cling to me, for I have not yet ascended to my Father, but go to my brethren and say to them, I am ascending to my Father and your Father, and to my God and your God."
0: Brittany, what do you hear there? I mean, it's pretty amazing. He's talking to Mary, right, at the tomb. What do you hear him sharing with her?
4: He's giving her confidence that she can approach the Father just the same as before Jesus died and rose again, that even more so, because of Christ's death for us, we are adopted into the family of God. And Jesus wanted her to know, even though he was ascending to the Father, it's not just his Father, it's all of our fathers.
0: Beautiful. Yes. And did you notice how he refers to the other disciples? He doesn't just say, my disciples. What does he say?
5: My brethren, my brothers.
0: It's like, wow, we are part of the family of God. Mm-hmm. I think the Apostle Paul grasps that powerful truth. Let's look in Ephesians chapter 3, verses 14 and 15. Brittany, do you have that for us? Ephesians 3, writing to the Christians in Ephesus, but I think to all of us too. What does Paul say?
4: I'll be reading from the New King James Version. Ephesians chapter 3, verses 14 says, "For this reason, I bow my knees to the Father of our Lord Jesus Christ, from whom the whole family in heaven and earth is named."
0: We're part. Isn't there a gospel song? I'm so glad I'm a part of the family of God.
6: Yeah.
0: Amy, could you take us to 1 John chapter 3, verses 1 and 2? And then I want to ask us all a question. Maybe, Travis, you can start with the reflection. How do you feel to be called part of the family of God? What an amazing thought. But let's look first in 1 John 3, verses 1 and 2, Amy.
7: Okay, and I'll be reading from "Behold, what manner of love the Father has bestowed on us, that we should be called the children of God. Therefore, the world does not know us, because it did not know him. Behold, now we are children of God, and it has not yet been revealed what we shall be. But we know that when he is revealed, we shall be like him, for we shall see him as he is."
0: Thank you for that smile. Someone used my favorite Hebrew word.
8: Hallelujah.
0: That's right. That's an amazing thought, isn't it? We're not, well, we'll let you in. You can be servants. Jesus says, I no longer call you servants, but friends. But this goes to the next level. Family. I no longer just call you friends. I call you
8: brothers.
0: Family. Family. So, Travis, maybe you can start interacting with us. What does it feel like to you to be called part of the family of God?
9: Well, Derek, it means a lot to me because I come from a broken family. So as I see families, moms and dads and children worshiping together, praying together, playing together, working together, it's always been something that I wish that I'd had growing up. And so now to be a part of the family of God is even better. I mean, it takes it even to the next level. So sometimes I have a hard time wrapping my head around this idea that I can be a part of this family. But for sure, it is just an amazing concept to me and brings joy to my heart.
0: Well, I appreciate, Travis, when you were sharing that you're smiling, because it's an amazing thought. Samuel, what does it mean to you to be part of the family of God?
5: Sure, and you know, Derek, when we read the scripture from Ephesians, you know, it talks about how, you know, we're all, you know, every family in heaven and earth is named after the Father. You know, last names are used to identify family and lineage. Mm. You know, we all have different

0: Last names, but in heaven's sight, we all share the same last name. We all belong to the same family of God.
1: Beautiful. Amen. So it would be Lilika of the Father, right? Gladys of the Father, Alex of the Father. Yeah. Well, actually, it's more, it's Father, Son, and Holy Spirit, right? Yeah. It's, we're part of the family of God. Anybody else? What is it, Jason, what does it do for your heart? Part of the family of God.
2: So it excites me. And one thing that I find pretty cool here is it says it's going to be revealed. So apparently this family part, we don't fully understand it yet. Like whether you had good families or maybe you had some struggles, like Travis said, there's going to be a greater experience of being part of the family of God that maybe we can't even see right now here on earth that we get to look forward to.
1: Beautiful. Carlos, for you, what does it mean to be part of the family of God?
3: Well, being part of the family of God also includes that God will help us with our needs. Mm-hmm. And, you know, for some people may not have the physical family that they so desperately need, but God the Father will be there for them. And also their social needs, the environment around them, emotional needs. Family generally are supposed to be support each other. That's what it means to be able to have that family, that connection, that relationship.
1: Beautiful. And we're actually going to come to that now as we continue our study, because he doesn't just say you're part of the family of God. There are implications, like Carlos pointed out, right, to being part of his family. It's not just having the last name, as wonderful as that is. So let's continue our study, and let's note that our Father in heaven is the owner of everything.
2: Yes.
1: Sabina, Amen. Could you read to us from Psalm 24 and verse 1? Psalm 24 and verse 1.
4: Yes, Psalm 24, verse 1. And I'll be reading from the New King James Version. And it says, "The earth is the Lord's and all its in its fullness, the world and those who dwell therein."
1: And to reinforce that, thank you for sharing, Lilika, could you go to Psalm 50 and verses 10 through 12? We've heard the psalmist say, basically, how much belongs to the Lord?
2: Everything.
5: Everything.
1: Well, not just the globe, but
2: the world,
1: everything on it, right?
2: Yes.
1: Which includes
5: us.
1: Us, that's right. That's the good news, right? We're part of the family. Lilika, could you read Psalm 50 verses 10 through 12?
6: Yes, I'll be reading from the New King James Version, Psalm 50, verse 10 to 12. "For every beast of the forest is mine, and the cattle on a thousand hills. Mm. I know all the birds of the mountains, and the wild beasts of the field are mine. Mm. If I were hungry, I would not tell you, for the world is mine and all its fullness."
1: So actually, if you read the Psalms, there's a lot of praise that God is the owner of everything. But I want to go to a little known minor prophet. Alex, could you find the book of Haggai? I mean, it's just a little book right there near the end of the Old Testament, Haggai chapter 2, verses 6 through 8. Here's another inspired testimony. By the way, the Bible teaches that Scripture is given by inspiration of God, right? So it's not just the opinion of the psalmist or the opinion of Haggai. What's his testimony in chapter 2, verses 6 through 8?
7: Alrighty, and I'll be reading from the New King James. It says, starting in verse 6, it says, "For thus says the Lord of hosts, once more, it is a little while, I will shake heaven and earth, the sea and dry land, and I will shake all nations, and they shall come to the desire of all nations. And I will fill this temple with glory, says the Lord of hosts." And then says in verse 8, "The silver is mine and the gold is mine, says the Lord of hosts."
1: Now, I like that Haggai is pointing out, but we would add, "The silver is mine, the gold is mine, and
8: us."
2: And us.
1: Well, we're his too, right? And that's really good news. Harold, could you read to us from 1 Chronicles 29, where King David makes a confession as he's gathering all of the materials? You know, he wanted to build a temple, and the Lord says, "No, you have too much blood. You have too much blood. Give that privilege to your son." But he gathers the materials, and it's recorded there in 1 Chronicles 29. Verses 13 and 14, Harold.
8: Yes, and I'll be reading from the New King James Version. And it says, "Now therefore, our God, we thank you and praise your glorious name. But who am I and who are my people that we should be able to offer so willingly as this? for all things

0: come from you, and of your own we have given you. For we are aliens and pilgrims before you, as were all our fathers. Our days on earth are as a shadow and without hope.
1: All right, so here's David, King David, he's basically saying, well, we're bringing these gifts to you.
2: But it's from
1: Gail, let us finish the sentence. We're bringing these gifts to you.
2: But it's from what you gave us.
1: So it's yours already,
2: exactly.
1: Right?
2: Yeah.
1: So here's the question. If God is the owner of everything, how should we relate to the blessings he gives us? Let's think about some of the blessings. We'll actually talk about it a little later, but just quickly, what are some blessings he gives to us?
2: Salvation.
1: Salvation, that's a big one.
2: Life.
1: Life. Mm-hmm.
3: Family.
1: Family.
0: Food.
1: Food.
3: Jesus.
1: Jesus. Okay. Holy Spirit.
4: The privilege of sharing the gospel.
1: The privilege of being part of his mission team, right? Yeah. Sharing the gospel. So how do we relate? But typically here we're thinking about material possessions especially. If everything belongs to God, how should we relate to the things that we own? So to speak, or the things that we feel belong to us. Alex?
5: Yes, it's really important how we treat those things, because it's like as if a friend is giving you a gift, right? And depending how you treat that gift, it really shows you how much appreciated you are of that gift. So it's the same thing with God. When he gives us all of these things, which everything belongs to him, we are to take care of it and to show that we are really appreciated for what he has done for us.
1: That's a good point that Alex has made. I see some other hands are raised here. It's that we're actually respecting the relationship by the way we care for the gifts. Brittany?
6: Yeah. I think we should also hold on to what God has given us very loosely, because he wants us to share. He doesn't want us to think that, oh, this is yours, you get to keep it now. It's actually given to us so that then we can help somebody else, that we can be that channel of blessing to others.
1: All right, Travis, what do you think here? How do we handle the blessings if everything really belongs to God?
7: So I think it would be better suited to look at ourselves as stewards rather than owners. Mm. I don't own my house, but rather I'm a steward of that. God has given it to me, if requested, I should return it to him if that need be. It's like, instead of being, I own this, I own that, I'm a steward of all these things, and I have a responsibility as a steward.
1: And Travis is speaking to us, having had a very successful business and a lot of things, but he's recognizing that all of those things, we're just stewards of the blessings God has given us. Jason, and then Sabina.
8: Yes, so I remember when I first moved to an area and I didn't have a vehicle, I had a friend who had a car that she would give me rides and everything. And I was like, why are you so generous? And she's like, because I didn't have a car and I asked God, he gave it to me, I don't own it. And so I use it for his resources. And so then when I got a car, I give rides to people and they're like, why are you being so generous? Like, this is not mine. God's giving me this to utilize for his purposes.
2: Amen.
1: That really reinforces that these are just gifts have been given. Sabina.
9: I also find that, you know, nowadays, because of the way that we live and everything, we are always called into being never satisfied. Mm. There is a call to want more and more and more and never be enough. And I sense that with this perspective, at least to me, it gives me a heart of thankfulness and gratefulness for everything that God has blessed me with. Mm. And a sense also of abiding in him and trusting, instead of just being never-ending, pursuing things all the time. Not that we're not supposed to be eager to grow and to develop, but at the same time, there is a sense of peace that he cares for us. And that's enough.
1: Amen.
2: Amen.
1: Amen.
2: Amen.
1: You know, I remember a bumper sticker. Now, this may not mean much. We've got Hope Sabbath School members all around the world, but at least in some parts of the world, they put little stickers on the back of the car. Yeah. I saw a sticker that said, "The person who dies with the most toys wins."
2: Hmm.
1: That's that kind of possession that kleptomania type, more and more stuff that Sabina was talking about. But I saw another sticker that said, the person who dies with the most toys still dies.
2: Mm. Yeah.

0: That's true.
1: Yeah.
2: That's
1: true.
3: So thinking about the possessions that come to us, we're going to move on to the next part of our study. And Carlos alluded to it earlier when he said, when we're part of God's family, He cares for us.
1: Mm-hmm. Yeah.
3: So let's take a look at a few verses that emphasize that. And Brittany, I don't know if you were the one that mentioned one of the biggest gifts that He gives to us. We might say, well, food, housing. Let's go to the big gifts first. Yeah. John 3, verses 16 and 17.
2: I'll be reading from the New King James Version.
1: Yeah.
2: John chapter 3, verse 16 says, "For God so loved the world that He gave His only begotten Son, that whoever believes in Him should not perish, but have perish life. For God did not send His Son into the world to condemn the world, but that the world through Him might be saved."
4: Amen. Amen.
3: So if Jesus, Son of God, Savior, was the only resource that was given to us as part of God's family, what do you think?
5: It's more than enough.
3: More than enough, right? But there's another gift Jesus spoke about, and Amy, I'm wondering if you could read for us from John 14, verses 15 through 17. And some of you know Amy's done a lot of mission work, and I'm sure this text has been very precious to you, Amy, as you've said, "God, I need some help sharing the gospel," like Samuel was talking about. What's another precious resource, precious gift available to children of the family of God?
6: So this is John 14, verses 15 through 17, and this is New King James Version. "If you love me, keep my commandments, and I will pray the Father, and He will give you another helper, that He may abide with you forever. The Spirit of truth, whom the world cannot receive, because it neither sees Him nor knows Him, but you know Him, for He dwells with you and will be in you."
3: So anyone ever been on a mission trip, mission assignment? I know Amy has. Travis, I know you have. Maybe quite a few of us have, okay? How would you feel if someone said, well, you can't take your laptop computer with you, you can't take one of the projectors with you, you can't take a lot of free handouts, but you can't have the Holy Spirit with you when you go on your mission trip?
5: Yeah, definitely. Let's go. Yeah.
3: Gladys, what would you say? I know you've been on mission trips.
5: Yeah, I was in the mountains of Mindanao. There's not even electricity.
3: Okay, so the laptop wouldn't work anyway.
5: It wouldn't work anyways. If you tell me, take the Holy Spirit, most definitely. Let's go.
3: All right. Yeah, you know, just thinking, we often think, well, I have food to eat, I have clothes to wear, but these are big gifts, right?
5: Yes.
3: The gift of salvation, the gift of the Holy Spirit. Samuel?
7: And in the first generation of Christianity, the apostles did not have laptops or the Holy Spirit, and that's and they spread the gospel.
3: God turned the world upside down through them, right?
5: Amen.
3: Now, there's a beautiful verse, and Sabina, if you could read for us, John chapter 10 is all about the Good Shepherd, but in John 10 and verse 10, could you read for us another precious gift? It's not just the gift of being alive, but something more.
8: Yes, so I'll be reading from the New King James Version, and John 10:10 says, "The thief does not come except to steal and to kill and to destroy. I have come that they may have life and that they may have it more abundantly."
3: So what does that mean? What's the difference between or life more abundantly? What are some components of that? Anybody? Gladys?
5: To have a joyous life, to really breathe, you know, the salvation that God has given you. Because some people go through life, they're like, how are you? Surviving. They're just surviving. Right. They're not leaving. So when you realize who is your master, who is your maker, who's your sustainer, you should irradiate that.
3: And Gladys does that. Now, that's beautiful. And some know who've been part of our team for longer, and some of our Hope Sabbath School, you've faced challenges in your life, but you still have life more abundantly in Jesus, right?
5: Amen.
3: Someone else. Jason, what are some of the differences between just surviving and life in all of its fullness?
1: So there are people, as Gladys says, who just kind of go through life. They don't really seem to know where they're going. I think it means having a purpose and being able to give back and help other people. You know what you're doing in life. You know why you're here.

0: and you're able to help people, including sharing with them about Jesus.
1: Nice. All right. Amy, you have a thought for us. Well, what is this difference between abundant life and just surviving?
2: Yeah, something that I like to say is that God wants us not just to survive, but to thrive. He wants us to enjoy an abundant life. And the really great thing about these gifts that we're talking about is that they're available to anybody, anywhere, regardless of whether you have electricity, regardless of whether you own your own home, regardless of whether you have legs and arms. You know, it's available to anyone, everywhere. The Holy Spirit's available. God's love, the gift of salvation is available to everybody, and it's available to share.
1: So how do we make sure that we stay open to receive that gift? Let's look at the word of Jesus. Carlos, could you read for us from Matthew 6? It's part of the great Sermon on the Mount. Matthew 6, verses 31 to 33. Jesus gives us a key here, making sure we keep things in the right priority, in perspective.
3: Okay, I'm reading from the New King James Version, and it says, "Therefore, do not worry, saying, 'What shall we eat, or what shall we drink, or what shall we wear?' For all these things the Gentiles seek, for your heavenly Father knows that you have need of all these things. But seek first the kingdom of God and His righteousness, and all these things shall be added to you."
4: Amen.
1: Has anyone here ever been short of food? Okay. Anybody here not had really good-looking clothes to wear?
5: Yeah.
1: So what is Jesus saying when He says, all these things will be added to you? Anybody? What do you think? Gladys?
4: Well, those things that he is listing here, they're basic needs.
1: Okay.
4: So He's basically saying, if I can take care of your shoes, if I can take care of a piece of bread that you eat, I can take care of anything. So He's listing from the little thing that anything that alive has. No, He said, I take care even of the smallest things. I can take care of the big things.
1: All right. Anybody else want to respond to that? Because it may just be oatmeal rather than a fancy meal, right? But God's going to take care of you. Lalika?
6: For those who have been in that situation, I've been. I would like to share when I first came to this country 7 years ago.
1: And you came from the country of?
6: Guinea-Bissau.
1: Guinea-Bissau in West Africa.
6: Yes.
1: And you came with a vast amount of resources?
6: Nothing but God.
1: Nothing but God. Mm.
6: Exactly. And I was super stressed. I would cry a lot. So thank God He took me. I decided to start reading the New Testament for some reason. When I got to Matthew 6, the things start changing. I stopped crying and I started believing. Because here He asks you about trusting instead of worrying. I like the verse 32.
1: Would you like to read it for us?
6: Yes.
1: Give us a moment to find it. What translation do you have?
6: New King James Version.
1: New King James Version. And you'd like to read Matthew 6?
6: 32.
1: And verse 32. And you're reading through this, you're saying.
6: Exactly.
1: And something starts changing in your heart.
6: Then.
1: And what did you read?
6: Especially the last part of verse 32, where it says, "For your heavenly Father knows that you need all these things." At that time, I was just, whoa. Why should I be worrying? My concern should be seeking first His kingdom. Mm-hmm. My Heavenly Father would take care of the rest. Mm-hmm. Mm-hmm.
1: Yeah. And He did?
6: He did. It has been. So
1: And here you are now on Hope Sabbath School team with a vibrant faith in the God who's been your Father.
6: Yes.
1: He's provided for you. Amen?
4: Amen? Amen.
1: Beautiful. Well, the psalmist has some other things to say about God's provision, and sometimes we miss it. We kind of read these rather quickly, but Brittany, would you read Psalm 23? The Lord is my shepherd. You know, blah, blah, blah, blah, blah, blah. We just read it. I don't know how you translate that into another language. Blah, blah, blah, blah, blah. But sometimes we read without pausing. But what's that first insight there in Psalm 23 and verse 1?
7: I'll be reading from the New King James Version. Psalm 23, verse 1 says, "The Lord is my shepherd. I shall not want."
1: Talk to me about that. What does that really mean in practical terms?

0: Well, God is the one leading and guiding us. A shepherd is taking care of his sheep, making sure that they're protected, that they aren't getting eaten by wolves, that he's leading them the way they should go. And I've seen God do that in my own life when I come to different circumstances and I have to make a choice and there's a crisscross of roads and I don't know which way to go. And I look to Jesus and he shows me, yeah, this is the way that I want to go. And he leads me and guides me. And there's been so many times where he's protected me, where he's protected, and some that I'll find out in heaven, where he shielded us from things that we didn't even know were a danger around us.
1: Yeah. So back to what Gladys said earlier, would you agree he'll provide all that we need?
2: Yes.
1: Maybe when it says, I shall not want, it doesn't mean you get everything you want, right?
3: No.
1: It means I will not be in need.
3: Yeah.
1: That he will provide everything we need. Harold? Mm-hmm.
4: And I have a note for one. It says, I will not lack. Mm-hmm. Mm-hmm. And it goes back to that need. Because many times we have this idea that, oh, we need to look like the person next door that might have the house and all these things. Mm-hmm. But that's not what God is interested in. He's interested in salvation, in relationship. Mm-hmm. And he knows what you actually need at the moment. And I've seen time and time again when people who are doing missionary work, they don't have anything. And at times, there are other people in need, and they give whatever they have because that's what God calls them to do. Jesus even sent the disciples, don't carry anything. Freely you have received, freely give. I'm going to take care of you. And I've heard of these people being paid in return even more what they have given because God knew what they needed for whatever situation they were in.
1: You know, I'm going to come to Sabina's point in just a minute here, but I think we need to read a text that reinforces that, because the Christians in Philippi were very generous, even though they didn't have a lot.
3: Yeah.
1: They helped support the ministry of the Apostle Paul. And in Philippians 4 and verse 19, someone have that, would read? Jason, thank you. Philippians 4, verse 19. Please read it in the context that Harold was talking about, that they're giving out of, not out of their abundance, but out of their limited resources to help the work of God go forward. And what beautiful promise does the Apostle Paul give to them? Jason?
5: The New King James Version says in Philippians chapter 4, verse 19, and my God shall supply all your need according to his riches in glory by Christ Jesus.
3: Amen.
1: My God shall supply all of your
6: needs.
1: In the context that you're not hoarding even the little that you have, right?
3: Yes.
1: Sabina, you want to respond to that?
7: Yes, I was just thinking here how God, he knows us much better than we know ourselves. And even yesterday, I was sharing with a friend, I had a blessed day in the church, and I was involved in the Sabbath school. And afternoon, I went to visit a family in my church, and I was just praying over them and their needs. And when I came back, I also had a friend call me just to ask for some advice and pray with her. And I ended my day with a sense of fulfillment that I could not really have designed that with my own hands, all these blessings that he has poured on me. And I'm thinking just about yesterday, what about all the other days that he comes? So there is that also, the acknowledgement that not necessarily what I want is the best for me, but trusting him that he knows me so well and so fully that just leaning on his provision is enough for me and know that I'm going to have more than I even want.
1: Beautiful. Thank you so much for sharing that. I want to give you an opportunity to testify, and maybe you're watching Hope Sabbath School and you say, I have a testimony when God provided for my needs. We know we're part of his family, and how much belongs to him?
3: Everything.
1: And he wants to care for us in many ways. Someone share a testimony of a time that God really, he cared for you as one of his children. Samuel?
8: So when I finished my high school, I was praying to God, God, what do you want me to do? And he led me in the path to enter into pastoral ministry. And he was showing to me a direction to a college here in the United States. But growing up in India, of course, you know, money and means are not readily available. And so I was praying to God, if this is your will, if this is what you want me to do, open the doors. And God, through miraculous ways, opened doors for complete scholarship, for visa and for everything.

0: thing that I needed to come and study in this country. And so
1: Amen.
0: God really does supply our needs.
2: Amen. Now, someone else is going to say, what's Samuel's email address? Because I want to get in touch with the same people. But that's not the point,
1: that's
2: is it?
1: Not the point.
2: The point is when you seek first the kingdom,
1: mm-hmm. Yes.
2: That the other things you need will be added to you. Someone else have a testimony of God's provision? I see a few hands raised. Brittany.
3: Yeah, I saw it over and over again when I was Bible working for 3.5 years. There was families that opened up their home to me that I'd never met before, and they said, come stay with us. And I lived with them. They fed me their food. They, you know, took care of my needs. Sometimes they would even give me something before I even asked. For example, one time my battery on my phone kept going low and I needed it for my GPS to get to all the Bible studies, and they put a battery on my bed, like a rechargeable battery. You know, you're going to need this. And just different things like that. My car broke down over and over again, and there was a Christian mechanic in our church who took the car and he fixed it for me, and I asked, how much do I owe you? And he said, oh, I don't have the receipt anymore. Over and over again, when I found, whenever I've been serving God, he takes care of my basic needs and provides for me through the family of God.
2: And that's beautiful. By the way, someone is going to email and say, can I have the name of the mechanic? But that's not the point either, is
1: yes,
2: it? Brittany
1: yes.
2: was working as a Bible worker, giving Bible studies, seeking first the kingdom of God and the promise, and my God will supply all of your needs according to his riches. Alex.
4: Yes, whenever it comes to the Lord opening a way, I remember actually not too long ago whenever we were doing a canvassing program, which was very last minute. It's like, okay, let's do it. But we don't have a vehicle. We don't have a place to stay in. And then we gathered and we prayed. Then I remember just contacting the church, and they willingly opened up. It's like, yeah, sure. Yeah, and not only that, but we have books that you can canvass too, and as well as a vehicle. So the Lord really.
2: And for those who may not know, that means you were going and sharing Christian literature, right?
4: Yes,
2: from
4: yes.
2: door to door?
4: Door to door.
2: And God provided everything that you needed.
4: Yes, the
2: amazing.
4: Food and everything.
2: Gladys?
5: Yeah, sometimes I think that my vision is like limited. Mm. Like I put God in a box. I was looking for a place to live, and everything that I was just like, a room will be okay. A room will be okay. I remember that. Mm-hmm. And God just kept saying, just be patient. And I just did not have the patience to wait for him. And when he provided, it was just like beyond my wildest imagination. Mm-hmm. So I would say that whenever we're asking God to supply our needs, we have to let him be God mm-hmm. and step out of the equation. Just let him do what he does best.
2: Mm-hmm. You know, I'd just like to give our Hope Sabbath School members around the world, and then I'll come to Travis here. He's going to share a testimony. But maybe you have a testimony of how God, your Father, who owns everything, provided for you in a wonderful way, maybe beyond your expectation. We'd love to hear from you. You can write to us at sshope@hopetv.org. sshope@hopetv.org. We would be blessed to hear how God has provided for you. Travis, share your testimony, how God provided and met your needs.
6: So Derek, my wife and I have had the privilege of assisting in the building of an orphanage in Malawi. And God has provided the whole way through to see this thing complete in just like 14 months. But when we got it finished, it takes a certain amount of money every month to keep this thing operating, to pay the chaplains and the teachers and whatever. And so last month, we were $1,000 short. Every 30th of the month, we have to have enough money to pay them and for the food and whatnot. And so we're getting down to like literally the last couple days. And my wife said, what are we going to do? And I said, well, we're going to have to just use our resources that God has given us to do that. I mean, it's our responsibility. You know, we started the orphanage. And so we come down literally to the last day, and a $1,000 check just shows up in the mail, and we're able to make the payment like right on time. And this kind of thing has happened through the whole 14 months, all the way. And I just realized that those are his children.
2: Amen.
6: And he's going to take care of them.
2: Amen.
6: Thinking, God is so amazing because he always comes through for his kids.
2: Beautiful. And many of the orphans in the country that Travis referred to are not Christians. They don't have a Christian family. In fact, they don't have support at all.

0: What a beautiful way to reflect the immeasurable, unfailing love of God. John 16, because I want to ask you a question, and that is, in the light of all of these blessings, how do we respond? Gladys, do you have Psalm 116 and could read verse 12 for us?
1: Yes, I'm reading from the New International Version, Psalms 116, verse 12. And he says, "Why shall I return to the Lord for all His goodness to me?"
0: So anybody, what would your answer be? What translation was that, by the way?
1: New International.
0: New International Version. Anybody have another translation? Jason, do you have New King James?
2: I do.
0: Would you read for us that Psalm 116, verse 12?
3: The New King James Version says, "What shall I render to the Lord for all His benefits toward me?"
0: So what do we give the Lord? He's our Father. He's the provider of all things. He owns everything. Brittany, there's not just one answer, but what comes to your mind?
4: I think what He ultimately wants is our hearts, that we're willing to go where He wants us to go, speak to the person He wants us to speak to, be led by His Holy Spirit, to share the love we've received from Him to those around us.
0: So isn't there a text somewhere that talks about a living sacrifice?
5: Yes.
0: It's like He wants our heart.
5: Yeah.
0: All right, somebody else. There are other things too. What can I render to Him, Gladys?
1: I said all of us, you know, because our life, our time, our money, our resources, everything that we have is His. So He wants us to surrender all.
0: Okay. Something else. I mean, the Psalms is full of it. What can we do? Anybody? Yes, Alex. Yes.
6: And it's actually in the very next verse. It mentions in verse 13.
0: Well, give us a moment to find it. Then where are you reading from?
6: From Psalms 116.
0: Psalm 116.
6: Verse 13.
0: Verse 13. We want to follow along with you. Psalm 116.
6: I'm reading from the New King James.
0: New King James Version. And what does it say?
6: It says, in response to this question, "I will take up the cup of salvation and call upon the name of the Lord." That second part really gets to me, because whenever I see that phrase, when people call upon the name of the Lord, it's like they're giving worship to Him.
0: Ah.
6: And really honoring Him for what He has done.
0: So we give Him our heart, we give Him everything we have, we worship Him, we praise Him, Jason says. I mean, does it bring joy to the heart of our Heavenly Father and to our Savior Jesus and the Holy Spirit when we lift our hearts in praise?
5: Yes. Amen. Yes.
7: Plus ourselves, we get joy too.
0: Oh, you're saying we get joy too, Harold, when we do that. Well, we've talked about how God has provided. I want us to move on in our last section to the responsibilities that we have as part of God's family. And you might say, oh boy, now you're going to give me a list of rules. But I'd like someone to read the words of Jesus in Matthew 22. Samuel, if you could read verses 37 to 39, it may surprise some of you. It may surprise some of our Hope Sabbath School members around the school members. What is a major responsibility as part of God's family?
8: I'm reading from English Standard Version. It says, "And He said unto him, You shall love the Lord your God with all your heart, and with all your soul, and with all your mind. This is the great and first commandment, and a second is like it. You shall love your neighbor as yourself."
0: So, first responsibility is to represent
5: God,
0: the character of our Father.
3: Yes. Yeah.
0: And God is
3: love.
9: Love. Love.
0: That's not just made up, right? That's in the Scripture.
5: Yes. Yes.
0: And God so loved the world that He gave. Yeah. So to love Him, like Brittany said, with all our hearts, and to love each other, which is, Jesus said, the sign of discipleship, is one of our responsibilities being part of His family.
3: Yeah.
0: What about obeying the word of our Heavenly Father? Is that part of being in His family?
5: Yes.
0: Does that make us part of His family?
5: No.
3: No.
0: Talk to me about obedience, loving obedience. Anybody? Brittany?
4: It shows that we trust Him, because if He's asking us to do something, there must be a reason for it. It's usually for our own benefit. Sometimes we think it's not going to be pleasant, but it is a blessing to us. And so when we obey Him out of love, it shows that we trust Him as our Father, that He has our best interest in mind.
0: I think there's a text also says that his commandments are not grievous. Mm-hmm. Yeah. Like, God is not trying to make our life difficult.

0: difficult, right? He's wanting to bless us. And so when he gives us commands, by the way, one of the commands is to love each other, right? Yeah. He wants to bless us in so many ways. Yeah. Well, let's talk about a couple of responsibilities that we may not have thought about. We'll study in this series about various responsibilities, but what about the responsibility of caring for your body? Mm-hmm. Yeah. You're a child of the King.
1: Amen. Yes.
0: Why is that important? Anyone want to share the importance of caring for our body? Yes, Carlos.
2: Well, God is the one who made our bodies, and he wants us to live up an abundance of life. And we can't live it if we're treating our bodies unhealthily, a lack of nutrition or a lack of good exercise, or whether it has to do with the mind even. We have to be able to really give a really good example of how we should treat our bodies.
0: So someone can look and say, wow, you look so healthy and happy, what's going on? You say, well, I just want to honor my Creator, my Father in heaven in every way. Gladys?
1: Our bodies are the temple of the Holy Spirit. Mm-hmm.
0: And that's in the Scriptures,
1: right? And that's in the Scriptures. So if our body is not our own, we cannot treat it as trash. We have to make sure that we honor God with our bodies, with our bodies.
0: Right. Anybody else want to share it? Samuel?
3: And God doesn't take delight in restricting our diets and stuff. That's not His intention. He says, don't do this, because they are bad for our health.
0: Ah.
3: So that's, He wants us to have this abundant life, and if we go on certain habits, it is not going to give us that abundant life. So what does God do? Don't do this. And so by giving these restrictions, God is not restricting our happiness, He's enhancing our happiness.
1: Amen.
0: I'm thinking in that same letter of the Apostle Paul that Gladys quoted about our body being the temple of the Holy Spirit, he also says, whether you eat or drink, or whatever you do,
1: do it for the glory.
0: Do it all to the glory of God. So that would involve our relationships, our choice of occupation. Mm-hmm. We do it all for the glory of God. Yeah. Harold?
4: And I just wanted to add is that how can God use us as well? Because if we're a family, we're supposed to be helping each other. And if we are in good health, even we'll be more effective at helping others who are even in desperate need.
0: Yeah. Mm-hmm. So what about caring for the earth? You know, it's very, what's the word I want to use? Popular today to talk about the environment.
5: Yeah.
0: Some people say, well, forget the environment, you know, it's all going to burn up. But but really, as children of the King, the Creator of the heavens and the earth, what's our responsibility in terms of caring for the environment? Amy, what do you think? You know, people might say, well, I mean, should Christians recycle? You say, Derek, that's a pretty simple question. I don't know. What's our responsibility, Amy, to care for the earth? It's also one of the resources God's given to us.
6: Yeah, absolutely. And, you know, David talks about this in Psalm when he says, the earth is the Lord's and everything in it. So it's a resource that God has given us. And certainly I think that we do need to do our part to take care of the earth. You know, Adam and Eve were meant to be caretakers of the earth. We've inherited that responsibility as well. So we need to do what we can to treat the earth as best we can.
0: So then we should think about that before we pour toxic chemical into the stream back behind our house, because that stream's going somewhere else, right? Plus, the way that we care for the earth shows our respect for our Creator. Is that right?
1: Yes.
0: Yeah. We don't. What's the difference between the Christian attitude towards care for the environment and a secular person who speaks about worshiping Mother Earth? And what's the difference?
4: Well, we know the owner.
0: We know the owner. That's right.
4: Yeah.
0: The earth is not God.
1: Mm-hmm. Yes.
0: Nature is not God.
5: Yes.
0: Our Creator is God.
1: Yes.
0: But we honor Him by caring not only for our bodies, but for the earth that He's created. Yes, Jason.
7: The earth is one of God's greatest gifts He's given to us. And so we care for it, not because we worship it, but we want to respect God, who is the giver of that gift.
0: Mm-hmm. So let's close our study with a study, moments of testimony. Maybe Sabina, I could ask you to begin. Can you share a time when God impressed you with the responsibility you have as one of His children? You're a daughter of the Heavenly Father, Share a time that

0: it just really impressed you. Wow, I have a responsibility as his a daughter of the King.
1: Pastor Derek, currently, you know, the church where I pastor, the ministry that I supervise is a ministry that cares for the community. It's a community outreach ministry. So I'm always in touch with a lot of people that have so many needs. And one of the ministries that we have been in touch with is a ministry with people that live in the streets, sometimes because of illnesses, family cycles that have been trapped them in. And I oftentimes I face them and I talk to them and I see how they are just people. You know, they're just people with needs, and sometimes things happened that some of them were out of their control. And this gives me a great sense of responsibility to realize that also a lot of the suffering that happens in the world is a result of seeing and seeing in myself, seeing in other people. So that for me is so important that I look at them and see them as children of God as well, and be responsible.
0: They're our brothers and sisters, right? They're part of the family. Someone else, just 30 seconds, a time when God impressed you, your responsibility as a child of the King. Amy, share with us a time that you recognize your responsibility.
2: When we were living in Bangkok, we became aware of a refugee community, an asylum keeper community who had come to Bangkok because they were experiencing religious persecution in their country. And there was one point where the immigration police were cracking down and arresting these people and putting them in the detention center. And a number of people were looking for a place to go because their apartment building had been raided. And we were looking for a place for these people to stay, and they ended up staying with another asylum seeker family in a one-room apartment. There were about 20 people, and they were there for 10 days. And as you can imagine, they ran out of food really quickly. And my husband and I just prayed about it and felt impressed that we need to do something. But what do? How do you help when you just have enough to cover your own needs? And we just felt impressed, you need to help. And so we went to the market, and we got rice and we got shampoo and laundry detergent and toilet paper. I mean, everything that this family would need to host these 20 people in their apartment.
0: Beautiful.
2: And you know what? We continued helping them. We got their kids in school. We paid for their tuition. And I don't know what happened, because we did not decrease our personal expenses. We didn't receive any pay increase. We were paying more, but we still had enough.
0: That is beautiful testimony, Amy. That's what God does when responsibility. And we are all part of the family of God. Amen?
3: Yes. Amen.
0: And I want to sing again. I'm so glad. I'm a part of the family of God. Let's pray that we would let that family experience impact everything we do.
3: Amen.
0: Father in heaven, thank you for this word from you. We are part of your family. All your children, help us to show your love to those that we meet and share the good news of salvation in Jesus' name.
3: Amen.
4: Amen. Amen.
0: Well, thanks for joining us for Hope Sabbath School today. Don't forget that free resource. Go to our website, Steps Towards Faithful Stewardship. Great resources that will bless you. And then don't keep this wonderful truth to yourself. We're part of the family of God. Yeah. Go out in the name of Jesus and be a blessing to those around you.

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I have a question for you. Are you looking for a church where you can experience a warm fellowship? And a church where you may have a meaningful Bible study? A church that believes in the soon return of our Savior, Jesus Christ? We here at Apache Junction Church have them all. We welcome everyone regardless of where you're coming from. My name is Pastor Lauren, and I am the pastor of this church. 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We meet every Saturday, and our Bible study starts at 9:30. 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

11. Right after that, we have fellowship meals, always. We also have Wednesday afternoon prayer meetings at 2:45. Please join us. Blessings, my friend. I hope to see you soon.

0: This morning on Wake Up With Hope, we're talking about the islands of ancient saddlebacks. We have music from Sivasa Laupati.
1: And an exclusive series on knowing God. Don't miss it.

0: Good morning and welcome to Wake Up with Hope. You know, thank you for waking up with us today. You know, we're so glad you have chosen to join us.
1: Friends, we are so thankful you're here. Good morning. Did you know that today is also the National Day of Prayer in the United States? It is an annual holiday that serves to encourage Americans to pray, meditate on God's word, and repent. Are you planning on spending some extra time in prayer today? We hope you are. Send us a message on our Wake Up with Hope Facebook page and let us know. We would love to hear from you.
0: You know, our program today is sure to be a blessing to you. Aside from our devotional thought, we're going to have music and an encouraging Reflections of Hope episode. But first, let's take a look back at what took place on this day in history.
1: On this day in history in 2011, U.S. forces carried out a raid on Osama bin Laden's compound hideout in Pakistan, resulting in the death of the 54-year-old leader of al-Qaeda. Bin Laden, known as the mastermind behind the September 11, 2001 terrorist attacks in the United States, had been the subject of an extensive international manhunt spanning nearly a decade. The day was a monumental one, a day that many people celebrated. Finally, someone that it caused so much pain, suffering, and chaos had fallen, never to rise again.
0: You know, friends, we have a greater enemy, an even greater adversary, one who has caused every single death, every single wound, every single tragic accident, heartache, and pain. But the day will certainly come. Well, he will not only fall, but he will be completely destroyed, never ever to rise again. And not only will the terrible foe be destroyed, but everything and everyone that is connected with him will also be destroyed. The momentous day will surely come, friends. Revelation chapter 20, verse 15 says that whosoever is not written in the book of life will be cast into the lake of fire. So I want to be found in the book of life, don't you, friends? There is a sure way to be there. We must believe in Jesus so that he can overcome everything in our lives and cover us in his righteousness.
1: Amen. It's time for another Reflections of Hope episode with Pastor Taj Pachlev. And today, Taj shares one of the rarest creatures on earth, the ancient saddleback of Galapagos.
2: Someone once said, nature does not hurry, and yet everything is accomplished. Never have I really seen the reality of this truth until I had the chance to visit a place that's far off the beaten path. A region of our world that's hard to get to and even harder to leave. An inspiring land that has gripped the imagination of thousands ever since its first visitors set foot on shore. A world of wonder, an island of intrigue.

happened by chance in 1535. It was the Bishop of Panama who stepped foot on this undiscovered land after accidentally finding it on his voyage to Peru. The bishop was amazed to see the rich diversity of this untouched domain. He was entertained by birds with bright blue feet bobbing up and down in their clumsy courtship dance. He was intrigued by the swimming and sunbathing iguanas laying on the sharp black lava rocks. The white sandy beaches were filled with lazy sea lions basking without a care in the full strength of the noonday sun. He was surprised to see penguins perfectly content living in this equatorial region. But of all the birds of the air, the fishes of the sea, and the beasts of the field, that which caught his attention the most were the giant tank-like tortoises covered in their armored shells. To the bishop, the shells of these ancient reptiles looked like the Spanish Galapagos horse saddles of that era, so he named the tortoises Galapagos. Then when the Flemish mapmaker Abraham Ortelius published his world atlas in 1570, he referred to these islands as Los Galapagos, which means islands of the saddlebacks. And so has this land of wonder been called ever since. The tortoises that give this place their name are some of the rarest creatures on earth. Exploited for their meat and oil, the population of the Galapagos tortoise has been decimated from 250,000 in the 16th century to around only 3,000 in the 1970s. 5 out of the original 15 different species are already extinct. The remaining 10 are on the endangered list. Now federally protected, these ancient islanders live the easygoing, laid-back life. With no natural predators, they are free to come and go as they please. Consisting on mainly a plant-based diet, these gentle giants can grow up to 6 feet long and weigh up to a whopping 800 pounds. With a generous appetite, they can eat up to 80 pounds of food per day, and they can survive a whole year without eating or drinking anything. They are the longest living reptiles on Earth, with an average lifespan of over 150 years. They carry their home on their back, and they graze wherever the grass is greener, most of the time taking them up to the highlands, and even to the crest of the volcanoes. They're not afraid to venture to higher ground, if that's what it takes to survive. There are so many amazing characteristics of these grass-grazing gentle giants. It will be well for us to emulate in our own lives, characteristics that will improve longevity and enable us to outlast the elements. The Galapagos tortoise teaches us, be blessed and don't stress. Wherever you go, make yourself at home. Rest well and take long walks. Don't settle for the lowlands, but head to higher ground. But take it one step at a time. Be hard on the outside, but soft on the inside. Chew your food carefully, but stick to a plant-based diet. 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Be flexible and adapt to your environment. And if you run out of sustenance, be patient and use what you got. Have no enemies. Be at peace with those around you. Remember, you may be slow, but you are rare and unique, and there is none that is quite like you. Live your life in such an impressive way that one day people will name an island after you. Many are the life lessons we learn from these majestic creatures. But of all the lessons, the one that sticks out to me the most is this. Many times, slow and steady is better than fast and gassed. Sometimes we live our lives in the fast lane, and we miss out on all the beautiful scenery around us. We invest our time and our energy trying to reach a specific destination, trying to attain a certain goal, and yet we fail to enjoy the journey. We fail to embrace the process of what it takes to get there. Human beings have a natural tendency to seek instant gratification without considering the long-term results. Many pour out their lives in trying to make a living, and yet they're not really living. We work hard to attain and accumulate, and yet we struggle to find genuine lasting peace and satisfaction. We are outwardly stimulated, and yet we're inwardly dissatisfied. Our bellies are full, and yet we're still hungry. And our discontent with what we got drains us of life, and it robs us of peace. And if we continue to live in this mindset, we will eventually run out of gas when it matters the most. Now don't get me wrong, there's nothing that takes the place of a good work ethic and a strong ambition of wanting to live a productive life. But the lesson we learn from these ancient saddlebacks is this: slow and steady is better than fast and gassed. So don't rush into things, and don't procrastinate your goals.
If you want to live long, you must first live strong.

And if you want to outlast the elements, you have to take it one day at a time and one step at a time. So let us be like the ancient saddlebacks of Galapagos. May we be the rare and unique ones that people flock to see. May our modesty and simplicity be our strength and longevity. And if we do, perhaps one day someone will name an island after us. But until then, let's just keep heading.

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1: Hebrews 12 verse 2 invites us to look to Jesus, the author and perfecter of our faith. Sivasa Laupati reminds us that as we look to him, we will be all right. Today he sings, All Right.

0: Friends, don't go anywhere. When we return, John Peckham brings us a powerful spiritual series. We'll be right back.
1: To me personally, the Sabbath is a special day. It means so much more than family and friends, but it's a day to serve. Because if we look at Christ's life as our model, that's exactly what he did. He lived to serve, and that's what we seek to do.
2: We've been doing this now for about 6 to 7 months. And so what we try to do is we go visit each person in their homes, and we talk with them a little bit, socialize, just see how they're doing, fellowship. And then we sing with them, and whatever we pick and whatever songs they may like to hear.
3: The emblem of suffering and shame.
2: And then we have a short devotional. I'll read something, or someone who's leading out will read something from the Bible or from the back of the hymnal. And then we all pray together, and then we separate. We think that we're such a blessing to him, but whenever I see him, I always find that he's been such a blessing to me, because in order to be in that kind of condition and still be happy.
4: All right. Sing, sing with love, yep.
2: And still be able to joke around and just be normal, be fun. It's amazing. I mean, it's definitely inspiring to all of us, and I'm happy that, you know, you all got to see a little bit of that.
5: Welcome back to Wake Up with Hope. Thank you for staying with us.
0: It's now time to continue our series on knowing God with Dr. John Peckham.
6: Have you ever suffered a broken heart? It hurts deeply. If you've ever felt such pain, you're not alone. God himself also suffers from a broken heart. Indeed, throughout Scripture, we find that God is repeatedly brokenhearted over his people. Over and over again, people break God's heart. God loves more deeply than any love that is known to mere humans. And likewise, he suffers more deeply. The Bible often uses the metaphor of God as a husband and his people as his bride. Yet throughout the story of Scripture, God's bride, his people, repeatedly abandon him, like an adulterous wife who goes after lovers. Over this, God's heart is deeply grieved, grieved by love lost. Yet he is not simply grieved for his own sake, but grieves deeply for the people, because the only way people can truly flourish is in connection to him. His grief, then, is utterly unselfish, grounded in his utterly unselfish love. Of this grief, Psalm 78:40 writes, "How often his people provoked him in the wilderness and grieved him in the desert." Elsewhere, God himself laments, "My people would not heed my voice, and Israel would have none of me. So I gave them over to their own stubborn heart, to walk in their own counsels. Oh, that my people would listen to me, that in me I would subdue their enemies and turn my hand against their adversaries."

You can almost hear the grief in God's voice over his people. This is echoed when Jesus cried over Jerusalem shortly before he was crucified. He lamented not for himself, but for them, saying, "O Jerusalem, Jerusalem, the one who kills the prophets and stones those who are sent to her. How often I wanted to gather your children together as a hen gathers her chicks under her wings, but you were not willing." Whenever I read that verse, it is as if I can see the tears in Jesus' eyes. Whenever God's people suffer, God suffers with them. There is no pain that you or anyone else has known that God has not felt in his own way. When my son broke his arm years ago, when he was very young, I would have much rather broken my arm. Even as I suffer whenever my son Joel suffers, God suffers whenever we suffer. But even more deeply, for my love is imperfect and incomplete, but his is perfect and complete in every possible way. To take one more example of God's suffering, compassion for his people, let us look at the story of Hosea. A major theme of the book of Hosea is God's people abandoning him like an adulterous wife going after other lovers. In fact, God commands the prophet Hosea to go and marry an adulterous wife. And this wife of Hosea goes after other lovers, abandoning him and deeply grieving him. This provides an analogy for the way God's people have abandoned him and broken his heart. Yet even in the midst of a repeated cycle of God's people rebelling against him, God still loves his people deeply with a compassionate, suffering love. So faced with how to deal with them in light of their evil, God expresses deep, raw emotions, saying, "How can I give you up, O Ephraim? How can I hand you over, Israel? How can I make you like Admah? How can I treat you like Zeboim?" Those are the two smaller cities destroyed when Sodom and Gomorrah were destroyed. God goes on to say, "My heart churns within me. My sympathy is stirred." Have you ever been so upset about something that it felt like your stomach was churning? That's the imagery here, describing the depths of God's grief and his compassion for his wayward people. In fact, the language used of God's sympathy being stirred here is used elsewhere in the Bible of the deepest kind of human compassion. This is the language used in the story of Joseph, who was sold into slavery by some of his own brothers. Years later, through a series of providential events, Joseph met his brothers in Egypt, where due to God's blessings, he had risen to a very in the Egyptian government. They came seeking help from him in the midst of famine, but they did not recognize him or know who he was. In the midst of that story, they eventually brought Joseph's younger brother Benjamin. And when Joseph saw his brother Benjamin, he was so overtaken with emotion that he had to leave the room. That is the kind of language used of God's emotions over his people in Hosea and elsewhere. A second instance is the story of when two women came to Solomon, the king of Israel, renowned for his wisdom, to resolve a dispute among them. What was the problem? They both had recently given birth, but one of their sons had died, and they both claimed the living baby was their son and the dead baby belonged to the other. So Solomon said, "Bring me a sword and divide the living child in two and give half to one and half to the other." Then the true mother of the living son yearned with compassion for her son, the same language used of God's compassion in Hosea 11. And she said, "O my Lord, give her the living child and by no means kill him." Now Solomon never had any plans to kill the child, but by his suggestion, he drew out the reactions of the women, revealing who was the real mother, the one so deeply stirred, her stomach churning out of love for her child. It is this kind of deep compassion that the Bible attributes to God. Now, I talk about this great compassion and love of God for us much more in my book, God With Us. The God of the Bible

0: the God of deeper compassion than you can imagine, not only suffers in compassion with us and for us, but Scripture identifies him as amazingly long-suffering. In fact, the word used to describe God as long-suffering or slow to anger in many texts, such as in Exodus 34, that word literally means long of nose. Now that might seem strange. Why would that be? Well, think of someone becoming angry, whose nose then becomes red or hot. The imagery here is depicting that it takes God very long for his nose to become hot or very angry. He is long-suffering or long of nose. God suffers long with us and for us. When you suffer, you are never alone. God always suffers with you. In fact, God suffers whenever we suffer, but even more deeply than we suffer for our children. Yet unlike us, he is big enough to carry all of our suffering. He has broad shoulders, as it were. You and I are suffering, but he can and does carry it all for us and with us. If you are facing grief or suffering, bring it to him to carry it for you, and he'll carry you too. Not only will he carry your grief, he will one day soon put an end to all suffering forevermore when Christ returns. In the meantime, if you trust in him, he will be with you always.
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2: And thank you for watching Wake Up with Hope. And if you'd like to learn more about our program, please visit us at hopetv.org/wakeup.
1: And don't forget to join us tomorrow. We'll be featuring a health segment on nutrition. We'll have a devotional thought by Pastor Mark Finley, and Taj Pakhlab returns with more Reflections of Hope. If you've enjoyed today's devotional thought and would like to learn more about the Bible, visit hope.study to receive your free Bible study guides. 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
2: And of course, we can't leave without sharing a Bible promise. And today it comes from Psalm chapter 100, verse 5.
1: For the Lord is good, his mercy is everlasting, and his truth endures to all generations.
2: You know, friend, are you worn down with the cares of life? Do you feel distressed or anxious, overwhelmed? Well, there's a sure remedy: falling at the feet of Jesus and claiming his promises. No matter what you face, remember that God is good and his mercy is everlasting. It's a truth that you can always rely on. Let's pray together. Father in heaven, today, Lord, we claim this promise with all our hearts. Thank you, Lord, for speaking to us today through the music, through the devotional. Lord, our hearts are full, and for that we are so thankful. In Jesus' name, amen.

0: 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That's...
1: Chronic stress is a growing public health crisis. 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

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God's Word, the Bible, is full of stories of people who claimed they had encounters with God. Moses at the burning bush, Joshua outside Jericho, Elijah in the cave on Mount Horeb. Yes, the Bible is full of encounters with God, a God who knows the end from the beginning. When God speaks to an individual, telling that person what will happen before it happens, that person and those who hear the message are faced with a choice. Will they listen? Will they believe? Will they, like Noah, act in faith? The prophetic word, like any thunderstorm, always causes a disturbance, for it changes the trajectory of our lives, as well as the course of history.

0: Today we're investigating the spirit of prophecy. These are not something out of the ordinary. I believe the reason the Bible is full of them is because God actually wants us to know Him, to experience Him. Jesus believed in prophecy. He believed in the foretelling of history. He embraced the prophetic words of the prophet Daniel. He quoted from the prophet Isaiah. Jesus embraced the prophetic ministry of John the Baptist. In fact, this whole book would not be here without the spirit of prophecy. It was the Spirit of God that inspired the men and women with the truths and knowledge recorded in these pages. Paul echoed this truth when he wrote these words to Timothy, "All Scripture is given by inspiration, that is, they were inspired." This is the spirit of prophecy at work. All Scripture was given by a God who knows everything in advance. But this gift of prophecy is like fire, a wonderful thing, a powerful thing, but it needs to be understood and it needs to be used properly. Let's join our reporters as we investigate this prophetic gift of revelation that comes from God Himself.
1: Thanks, Charles. When many people think of prophecy, they may think of Nostradamus or perhaps the Mayan calendar prophecy. These prophecies have been popularized in the media. In fact, a short trip to the web and you can find many who claim to have a prophetic word. But careful investigation reveals the Bible as the only source with a perfect track record. And that makes perfect sense if you realize who is behind the prophecies of this book, the Creator God. This God can do something that none else can do, accurately predict the future. Isaiah 46, 9 and 10 says, "Remember the former things of old, for I am God and there is none else. I am God and there is none like me, declaring the end."

0: and from the beginning, and from ancient times, the things that are not yet done. Not only can he declare the end before it even happens, but according to Amos 3:7, God wants to tell us what is going to happen. Surely the Lord God will do nothing but he revealeth his secret unto his servants, the prophets. God wants people to know what he's up to. He wants folks to know him. And that is the reason why God has gifted some people with the spirit of prophecy. God wants people to see that he is interested and involved in the details and power plays of earth history. In Deuteronomy 18:18, Moses explains why the prophecies of the Bible, though spoken through humans, how humans are accurate. I will raise up a prophet, and I will put my words in his mouth, and he shall speak unto them all that I shall command him. The spirit of prophecy proves true over and over again because it is the Lord who is speaking through the human agent. And this phenomenon shows up over and over again in the chronicles of human history. At this point, we need to notice a very important teaching of Jesus. Our friend and Savior made it clear that along with true prophets, there would arise false prophets. This would not be just a little problem that might crop up. Jesus told us there would be many false prophets and they would deceive many. In fact, three times in the book of Matthew alone, Jesus warned us to be on our guard against these counterfeits. Beware of false prophets, Jesus warned us in Matthew 7:15, which come to you in sheep's clothing, but inwardly they are ravening wolves. False prophets don't have your best interest at heart. So how can you tell the difference between a true prophet of God and a false one? Levi is standing by with a biblical answer.
1: The first test of a true prophet can be found in Isaiah 8:20. To the law and to the testimony, if they speak not according to this word, it is because there is no light in them. If I want to know how long an inch is, I get a ruler. This then becomes the standard by which I measure an inch. The Bible, with its laws and testimonies, is our ruler, the standard by which we measure new revelations for truthfulness and integrity. While conflicting doctrines and theories abound, the law of God is the one unerring rule by which all opinions, doctrines, and theories are to be tested. And let me share one reason this is important by way of example. Jim Jones was a college-educated pastor who built up a 900-member interracial church. But at some point along the way, he became more important in his own eyes. It's reported that at one service, he threw the Bible on the floor and stomped on it, saying, "The problem is that people are reading this book instead of listening to me." This is the Jim Jones who led over 900 people in a mass suicide in Guyana after assassinating Congressman Ryan and some reporters. Of course, every false prophet doesn't necessarily lead people to an early demise, but rest assured that anyone who claims to speak for God will never dismiss God's word. And this brings us to the second test of a true prophet found in 1 John 4:2. Hereby know ye the Spirit of God. Every spirit that confesseth that Jesus Christ is come in the flesh. Anyone claiming to speak for God will affirm that Jesus came as a man in the flesh. Yes, he was Emmanuel, God with us. Yes, he is the Christ, the Anointed One, but he was also fully human. He came as a man, walked in our flesh, knew what it was like to be tempted, and thus he can encourage us, guide us, and strengthen us in our human flesh to live righteous and obedient lives. Yet another test of a true prophet is found in Matthew 7:20. Jesus said, "Wherefore by their fruits ye shall know them." All who join themselves to Christ will develop a godly character. That is what is meant by fruits. God's true

0: spokesperson will exhibit the fruit, the character of godliness, temperance, patience, kindness, love, and charity in their lives. And thus, their example will point others to the truth as it's found in Jesus. You can't counterfeit fruit.
1: There is one more test of a true prophet, Levi, that we need to look at critically. It's found in Jeremiah 28:9. When the word of the prophet shall come to pass, then shall the prophet be known that the Lord hath truly sent him. Makes sense. If what's predicted doesn't happen, then God didn't send the messenger. For example, Noah told the antediluvians the whole world would be destroyed. It came to pass, and now we think of Noah as a true prophet. Daniel told King Nebuchadnezzar that his kingdom would not last, that it would be followed by 3 world kingdoms and then be divided into many kingdoms, partly strong and partly weak, never to be united again. Once more, history faithfully records that God's prophetic word to Daniel was absolutely true and accurate. By contrast, psychics, or prophets so-called, have a very poor track record. There is one exception to the rule of prophecy coming to pass. Some of God's predictions are conditional. That is, he'll do X if condition A is met. Like the one found in 1 Chronicles 28:9. If you seek him, he will be found by you. But if you forsake him, he will cast you off forever. If this, then that. A conditional prophecy. However, sometimes the conditions of a prediction are not stated, but understood because of some overarching truth. 8 is God is love. As a result of that love, he shows great mercy and forgiveness. The Lord is long-suffering and of great mercy, forgiving iniquity and transgression. This is what happened in the book of Jonah. God told him to go to Nineveh and cry against it with the words that he would put in his mouth. And he cried and said, in just 40 days, Nineveh shall be over. Nineveh shall be. Now the people in Nineveh chose to repent, saying, who can tell if God will turn and repent and turn away from his fierce anger, that we perish not? God did repent and let them live. But this troubled Jonah because he thought that this would change his credibility. He told God that this was why he didn't want to go to Nineveh in the first place, because God might forgive and then he would be seen as a false prophet. But Jonah wasn't a false prophet. He just served a loving God.
2: Good news indeed, Andrea. But the choice is ours. We can take the one thing we possess, choice, and embrace the words God sends us through his chosen messengers. Through the prophetic gift, we can open ourselves to the God who actually cares about us, our pain, our fears, our joys, and our hopes. At this point of our study, we need to make an important change in our focus because the Bible has a very interesting prophecy that actually impacts our lives today. Check it out in Joel 2. And it shall come to pass afterward that I will pour out my Spirit upon all flesh, and your sons and your daughters shall prophesy. Your old men shall dream dreams. Your young men shall see visions. And also upon the servants and upon the handmaids in those days while I pour out my Spirit. When the Apostle Peter quoted this verse in Acts 2:17, he said it this way, and it shall come to pass in the last days, saith God, I will pour out my Spirit upon all flesh, and your sons and your daughters shall prophesy. So here's the prophecy. In the last days, God has every intention of pouring out his Spirit of prophecy on lots of people, on our sons, on our daughters, and even on the nobodies, the servants. In fact, Jesus told John in Revelation 12:17 and 19:10 that one of the identifying marks of his remnant people was the Spirit of prophecy that would be poured out on many people. And there's one more absolutely profound insight about the modern manifestations of the Spirit of prophecy we can glean from the pages of Sacred Writ. Let's join Carl for this crucial point.
3: Thanks, Charles. From my study, I've gleaned an insight that directly impacts

0: impacts my understanding regarding modern manifestations, the spirit of prophecy. I've discovered that biblical prophecies repetitively come with the following pattern. There is the one who makes the prophecy, and at the time of the fulfillment, God puts another prophet on the ground that points people back to the author of the prophecy and its present fulfillment. Let me illustrate. In Genesis 5, the patriarch said through the naming of his son, Methuselah. According to the exhaustive dictionary of Bible names, his name means, when he is dead, it shall be sent. Then 849 years later, the prophet Noah, the grandson of Methuselah, announced there would be a flood. And the year that Methuselah died, the flood came. Thus the name, Methuselah. When he's dead, it shall be sent. And it makes the prophecy, and the prophet Noah is on the ground at the time of its fulfillment. Abraham is told by God in Genesis 15, 13, and 14 that his descendants would be in a country not their own and would be afflicted 400 years. But then they would come out with great substance. And at the time of fulfillment, the prophet Moses shows up in Egypt where God's people are being afflicted, tasked with slave labor. Moses announces their deliverance and they leave Egypt with great wealth. In Jeremiah 29:10, he prophesied that Israel would be in Babylonian captivity for 70 years. And 70 years later, God put the prophet Daniel on the ground to call attention to and to aid in the prophetic fulfillment. In Daniel 9:25, we discover a 70 prophetic week prophecy that will lead to the Messiah. Then in Mark 1, we find that right on time, the forerunner, the Messiah, John the Baptist, appears, announcing the time is fulfilled. The Messiah has come. So many patterns, so little time. But we must look at one more. In Daniel 8:14, we have the longest time prophecy in the Bible that began in 457 BC and ended in 1844. We have a clear pattern and a consistent God. So a modern prophet would need to show up around 1844 to announce the fulfillment of Daniel's prophecy. What does history reveal? During this time, there were scores of movements that captivated the attention of many people. Joseph Smith, who started Mormonism, or Sayyid Ali Muhammad, who founded Babism and its successor, the Baha'i Faith. There was the spiritualist movement, the launch of Jehovah's Witnesses, Scientology, and the New Age movement. It was in 1844 that Marx published the Communist Manifesto, and Darwin set forth the origin of species. But none of these movements point us back to Daniel's prophecy. None of them announced the fulfillment of Daniel's prophetic timeline, the longest time prophecy in the Bible. So I'd like us to consider another possible candidate, Ellen G. White.
1: With the many movements and prophets which arose around the time Daniel's prophecy was to end, how can we know who was the true prophet sent to usher in the fulfillment of the 2300 prophetic day or literal year prophecy? Now, I believe the answer is very simple because there's only one prophet that fits, Ellen G. White. And precisely on time, she had her first vision in the year 1844, and from that time until she died in 1915, she continued to preach by word and pen the fulfillment of the 2300-year prophecy, along with many other wonderful Bible truths. Out of this truth-filled movement arose the Seventh-day Adventist Church that has continued to carry forward this message to the present day. Now, if Ellen White is not the prophet who is sent to announce the fulfillment of the 2300 years and the cleansing of the sanctuary and soon coming of the Messiah, then who is? If you don't choose her, then who? Throughout history, God has been faithful to raise up prophets at the open and close of every major event relating to his people. The most recent

0: recent being Ellen White at the close of the 2300-year prophecy. But don't take my word for it. Let's go back and compare her life with the biblical tests of a true prophet. We learned that a true prophet will never contradict the Word of God. Mrs. White uplifts the Bible in all her writings with words like this: "Cling to your Bible as it reads, and stop your criticism in regard to its validity, and obey the Word, and not one of you will be lost." Jeremiah 28:9 tells us that what a prophet predicts must come to pass. Here's one of Mrs. White's prophecies. In 1902, she warned that San Francisco and Oakland would be visited by the Lord because they were becoming like Sodom and Gomorrah. In 1906, the terrifying rumble of an earthquake shattered the early morning silence of April 18 at 5:15 a.m. The San Francisco quake lasted only 28 seconds, but caused the second worst natural disaster in the nation's history, with loss of life between 3 to 6,000. Modern analysis estimates it registered 8.25 on the Richter scale. The next biblical test was found in 1 John 4:2, which says, "Anyone claiming to speak for God will affirm that Jesus came as a man in the flesh." Does Ellen White take this stand? Most certainly. And she writes, "Having taken our fallen nature, Christ showed what it might become by accepting the ample provision he has made for it, and by becoming partaker of the divine nature." And finally, a true prophet will keep the commandments of God. What did she teach about obedience? Profession of religion, which, though in itself good, is too often unaccompanied by Jesus, or living obedience to the commandments of God. Ellen White embraced all 10 of God's commandments, including the fourth. So check, check, check, and check, she passes a biblical test.
1: Very fascinating, Levi. Thanks to the biblical tests and the patterns of prophecies beginning and ending with a living prophet sent by God to guide his people, we can be sure Ellen White was one to whom God gifted the spirit of prophecy. This prophetic gift led to a life of travel for Ellen White and her husband James. But for 7 years, they made Battle Creek, Michigan their home base, living in this home on Wood Street. Just inside the upstairs windows is the room where Ellen White received many of her visions and dreams. When I was first introduced to the idea that Ellen White was a prophet, it seemed a little weird. Honestly, my attitude was, hey, we've got the Bible, that's enough. But when I understood God's pattern and when I compared her life to the biblical tests, I was compelled to take a second look. And when I did, I was pleasantly surprised. I didn't find a woman on an ego trip using her prophetic status to excuse her lapses in character. I discovered a young woman, a teenager, who was pushed by the spirit of prophecy into a lifetime of selfless service for others. And she didn't try to seek attention, but kept pointing others to the light of God's Word, the Bible. Listen to this humble self-evaluation. "Little heed is given to the Bible, and the Lord has given a lesser light to lead men and women to the greater light." Here, Mrs. White states that it is because the Bible has not been studied and delved into as it should, that God sent a lesser light to bring people back to the greater light, or the Bible. Her desire was to lift up Christ, and oh, how she did. In the precious books Steps to Christ, The Desire of Ages, and Christ's Object Lessons, I have gotten such a revelation and experienced such an encounter with Jesus as a Savior and as a friend. Her writings have made me dig deeper and look more critically at the Bible. Some have erroneously thought, and I used to be one of them, if the Bible is the greater light, just skip Mrs. White and go directly to the source. But this attitude misses the point for two reasons. One, God sends the spirit of prophecy. He tells us there will be a marked manifestation of the prophetic gift in the last days. The second reason this attitude misses the point is God has something more to say. Israel had the Bible, but God still sent John the Baptist. Likewise, his remnant people have the Bible, but he still sent Ellen White. Because of her writings, the Seventh-day Adventist Church operates the largest

0: Protestant parochial school system in the world. Because of her prophetic insights, guided by the spirit of prophecy, Seventh Sea saw all stars of longevity, producing a high number of centenarians, according to the November 2005 National Geographic. Ellen White's insights regarding our physical well-being are a boon to those who desire a long and healthy life. The question we should be asking is, are we going to listen to what God has to say?
1: Good question, Andrea. You know, so much of religion today is just a form. We go through the motions of saying the Lord's Prayer, making the sign of the cross, attending Holy Communion, or visiting holy sites. But what God is most interested in, what He most longs for, can be found in this doctrinal statement by Jesus Himself in John 17:3. "And this is life eternal, that they might know Thee, the only true God, and Jesus Christ, whom Thou hast sent." Jesus came here to help us know God. We're not talking about knowing some simple fact like who is the current President of the United States. We're talking about knowing the President, being invited to the White House, having the first family over to your house for a barbecue. The word know that Jesus used here is gnosko. It means, of course, to know, to understand, to perceive, or have a knowledge, but it means more. It means to know all the way to your feelings. In fact, this word gnosko is a Jewish idiom for marital intimacy. We're talking about really knowing God in a spiritually intimate and committed way. This is the experience that a prophet has when God communes with them face to face as with a friend. And if you had such an encounter with divinity, it would be so easy to think of yourself as special, above others. But Ellen White taught that this experience, this personal encounter, is something God is willing to do with anyone, with everyone. The prophet and the psalmist David encountered God, and through David, God calls to us, "Be still and know that I am God. I will be exalted among the heathen. I will be exalted in the earth." When we take the time to be still, to listen to God through the Bible or through other manifestations of the spirit of prophecy, such as God revealed in Ellen G. White, we will encounter Him. Through this gift, God fully intends to lead His people all the way into His kingdom.

0: I hope you enjoy today's Bible study regarding this special gift of God to His remnant church, the Spirit of Prophecy. As a special addition to this study, we visited the White Estate in Silver Spring, Maryland. Check out that short interview.
1: Greetings, Good News TV viewers. My name is Luke Skelton. We regularly get calls from viewers who share that they are learning so much by watching our channels and their lives are being changed. 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On the other hand, you may not have realized that although our channels are absolutely free to watch, they're not free for us to broadcast. 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Finally,

I want to thank you all. Thank you so much for your prayers and support, and thank you so much also, most especially, for watching Good News TV. God bless you.

Thank you. I appreciate that. Let's pray together. Our Father, we thank you for the clarity of your word. Guide us that we might worship you in spirit and in truth. Own our hearts. Thank you for help from above. Thank you for the Jesus who died for us, rose for us, and lives for us. We thank you he's coming back for us. Keep us now and till then, we pray. In Jesus' name, amen. I want to let you know if you've joined us online tonight, when you request the study material, if you're in the United States, ask for study number 18. We'd be more than happy to send it to you. Thank you so much for joining us tonight. This has been a blessing. See you tomorrow morning and then tomorrow afternoon or evening. God bless you and good night.

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For those who are watching, and we know that sometimes these programs are recorded and played later on a tape, let me just give you the context for what I'm going to say. The date right now is January 3rd? 4th? 2020. A week ago, there were two violent events that took place, one Saturday night, one Sunday. One in a Hanukkah celebration, a knifing in a church in Texas, a shooting, and sadly, these are not the first times this has happened. And that's the, part of the reason for what I admit is a provocative title for today's message, Weapons in the Church. And I'm not just using it as a title, I will actually address that, but that's not the real central focus. The focus is going to be on the sword of the Spirit, the Word of God. But I do have some amazing facts about the church and weapons. I don't know if you're aware that during World War I, 44% of the bells in the churches in Germany were confiscated by the military to melt down and turn into weapons of war. Doesn't that sound sad? Something that was designed for wedding bells and worship turned into weapons that could be used to bomb churches. And then, of course, we know last week we saw the terrible news about the shooting at the West Freeway Church of Christ. I think I was especially troubled by this because I lived in Texas, lived near Fort Worth. Believe it or not, I used to attend a Church of Christ, and they even paid me from time to time to preach there. They only paid me $10.

dollars a sermon, so I'll let you decide what that means. But so I felt like I knew these people. It talks about how they had just, one of the men who was shot had just finished distributing communion, because I know in the Church of Christ, they do communion every week. And so I was acquainted with them, their doctrines, the people, lovely people, and just heart sickening when you see something like that happen. And then, you know, it especially became notable on the news because several of the members were also armed. They say there were 25 people in the congregation that day that were armed. Only two or three responded that the news reported on. And it makes you wonder what the world is coming to. You know, there's a quote from the book Maranatha. If you don't have that beautiful devotion about the last days, I recommend it. It's still in print. It was one of the best. In Maranatha, page 175, the signs of the times give evidence that the judgments of heaven are being poured out and that the day of the Lord is at hand. Daily, the papers are full of indications of an intense conflict in the future. Thefts and murders are committed on every hand. Men possessed by demons are taking the lives of men, women, and little children. All these things testify that the Lord's coming is near. So when we hear and see these things filling the news, God is not surprised by this. It's just evidence for the signs of the times. The coming of the Lord is near, and as the Spirit of God is being withdrawn, and at some point those angels in Revelation are going to release the four corners of the earth. They're holding back the winds of strife, and there'll be a time of trouble such as you have never seen before. And so I think we're just seeing the lightning on the horizon right now in just what's happening. Now, I don't believe we're supposed to live in fear. I don't. And, you know, you see this concern even in religious gatherings. People are worried about security. I remember it's almost 2 years ago we were in Israel, and on Sabbath we went to the Wailing Wall, which was, you know, the site next to the Sacred Temple Mount. And it was sort of a strange paradox, because on one hand you'd see all of these very joyful worshipers. You know, the men are arm in arm and they're dancing in the circles and they're singing, and there were evangelicals singing and praying and praising the Lord, and the lady were on the other side of this barrier and they were gathered together and singing, and we stood back at a distance and we watched this. But mingling all through the crowd, there was very obvious heavy Israeli police security, heavily armed soldiers and police, flak jacks, guns, equipment. I don't even know what they had under their Kevlar there. They're holding their rifles, fingers just above the trigger. And so there was this palpable tension, even in the midst of the worship that was going on. And it's not just there in Jerusalem. I'm quite certain if you go to the Vatican, that they got the Swiss Guard. And there's a military presence. So it shouldn't surprise you that, you know, I had a few people emailed this week and they said, Pastor Doug, is it ever wrong to have weapons in the church? Well, my opinion is worth about a nickel. What matters is, what does the Bible say? Amen? What about armed security in a church? Personally, I don't see that there's any moral dilemma there based on my Bible study. Whenever you've got a group of people together, it's sometimes practical to have precautions in case of an emergency. Do you realize that we've got fire extinguishers in the building? I hope we never have to use them, but it's probably smart to have them. And you may not know, we've got a defibrillator on the premises here, because if some of you should have a heart attack, we'll run and we can take this equipment and zap you, and we hope we never have to use that. But it's a smart safety precaution. How many of you agree? And in the same way, living in a world where you've got a lot of people, and you know that there's a possibility that you might need some strong security, I don't think there is a moral dilemma to having people, having security, even armed security, at religious gatherings. Now, what does the Bible say about this? Oddly, when David was running from Saul and he needed a weapon, guess where he went? The church.
No, I'm not suggesting we turn this into an

arsenal, but I just think that that's something worthy of mention. He picked up the sword of Goliath that was wrapped up behind, and you can read about this, 1 Samuel 21. I always want to give you the verse. 1 Samuel 21:9. So the priest said, "The sword of Goliath, the Philistine, who you killed in the valley of Elah, there it is, wrapped in a cloth behind the ephod. If you will, take it

The Bible tells us when Jehoiada, the high priest, was about to coronate young King Joash, that he had temple guards that were armed in the temple, and they were told to use their arms if necessary. 2 Chronicles 23, verse 7. And the Levites shall surround the king on all sides, every man with his weapons in his hand. And whoever comes into the house, let him be put to death. And this is verse 9. Jehoiada the priest gave to the captains of hundreds the spears and the large and small shields which had belonged to David that were in the temple of God. Now you got weapons in the church. And he said, all the people, every man with his weapon in his hand, from right to left of the temple, to the left side of the temple, along the altar, this is clearly in the courtyard, and by the temple all around the king. Now, of course, granted, this was a time where there was a security risk. Athaliah was on the throne. She had killed all of the royal seed. They needed additional security stepped up. So you're practical. Now, Jehoiada was a very spiritual, faith-filled man. He lived 130 years, longer than Moses. But he realized, I'm not just going to be trusting the Lord. We're going to get the soldiers. And because of the additional risk, they're going to be prepared. And so I think it's important to be wise. Now, there is also one case where the weapon was used in the church, and God forbid that should ever happen. But it does happen. When Solomon became king, it was following an attempted coup of Adonijah, Joab, and Abiathar, the high priest. And Joab fled to the temple, got a hold of the horns of the altar. He knew that there was judgment coming. Now, David had told Solomon, Joab's been a scoundrel. Don't let his gray head go down to the grave in peace. He killed two men in premeditated murder. He killed Abner, and he killed Amasa. He acted like he wanted to shake hands and give him a hug, and he stabbed him under the fifth rib. I mean, Joab was a rough character. But Joab thought, well, I'll go to the temple. You know, when you're playing hide-and-seek, you grab a hold of home and you're safe. And they thought this will be sanctuary. In some cases, that was allowed. There were cities of refuge. Jerusalem was one of, it was the seventh of six other city of refuge. And so Joab went, he got a hold of the horns of the altar. Solomon said, go slay him. He's guilty of murder and treason. And Benaniah told Joab, the king says, come on out of the temple. Joab says, I'm not moving. This is a paraphrase. Benaniah went back to Solomon and said, I can't get him to leave. Solomon said, slay him there. Now, Solomon was doing that based on a verse in Exodus 21. Moses said, if a man acts with premeditation against his neighbor to kill him by treachery, you will take him from my altar that he may die. That's exactly what happened to Joab. He was slain there in the house of the Lord. Now, I'm just giving you a little background so you'll know what the Bible perspective was. Justice and protection does not stop happening once you enter the church. It's still a place, a domain of common sense. And so where there's times of increased danger, then you might need increased security. And let me just tell you that I trust in the Lord. We're secure here. I've got faith in God. But we also take practical measures here that we don't advertise. Let's just call it, don't ask, don't tell. But I do think that we need to trust the Lord. Now, I don't want anyone living in fear. There is a real weapon. There is a real threat for churches and Christians in the world today. I'm not worried so much about a shooting. I don't want to tempt the Lord, but you know, I've never really worried about that, just because I figure that God watches over us. But according to Christianity Today, there are approximately 385,000 congregations in North America. Got 330 million people. When you got that many people and that many congregations, that's not counting all of the synagogues and mosques. There are approximately 1.5 shootings a year since 1999. Statistically, you're probably pretty safe. But, I mean, anything could happen. I don't want to, like I said, tempt the Lord. But I'm not worried about that. What I am worried about is another weapon that's in the church every week. It's the devil. You read in Ephesians chapter 6, verse 16, above all, taking the shield of faith with which you are able to quench all the fiery darts of the wicked one. The devil is sending out fiery darts.

darts and flaming arrows all the time. Are you protected against that? That is the most important thing. Do you have the shield of faith? Ephesians 6, verse 12. You know, this is not the kind of adversary that we can wrestle to the ground and disarm. Paul says we don't wrestle against flesh and blood, but against principalities, against powers, against the rulers of darkness of this age, against spiritual hosts of wickedness in heavenly places. There is a very real threat, because the devil brings weapons to church. Not only does he tempt us here, he brings weapons to our homes. And he's firing darts, and he is doing all he can to injure God's people at all times. So, I think I've already made it clear there's nothing wrong with defending yourselves. I think Christians, in our relationships, we should love each other and turn the other cheek as often as possible. But that's not a civil law. Civil law is eye for eye, tooth for tooth. If someone invaded your home, I would hope, if someone was using force, that you would do all you could to protect your family. That's, to me, I think, common sense. Protestant leaders believe that. But what about when an enemy is invading you spiritually? Now, I don't think we should trust into any earthly weapons. Our trust should be in the Lord. Amen? You know, let me give you a couple of verses on that. Luke 22, verse 36. Jesus made a statement here. He says, "But now he who has a money bag, let him take it." He's talking about, you know, we've reached the end. "And likewise a knapsack, and he that has no sword, let him sell his garment and buy one." Now Jesus said, "If you sell your garment and buy a sword." So the disciples said, "Lord, look, we have two swords." And Jesus said, "It is enough." And people have taken this verse. It's been very confusing. They think, Jesus said two swords is enough, sell your garment, buy a sword. That must be, you know, we should probably pawn something and buy a gun. Is that what he's saying? To protect ourselves? No, this is so misunderstood. Jesus is speaking in spiritual terms when he says, sell your garment and buy a sword. What is Christ talking about when he talks about the sword? He said, "I came not to send peace, but a sword." It's the word that he's talking about. And so when he said, sell your garment and buy one, they said, "Lord, we've got two swords." He said, "It is enough." Was Jesus saying you're going to overcome the Roman army with two swords? No. The word there, "it is enough," translates enough of this. You don't get it. It's the word enough. Ever have a parent say enough? Jesus is saying to the disciples, "You don't get it." It's like when he's crossing the Sea of Galilee and Jesus said, "Beware of the leaven of the Pharisees." And the disciples look around and say, "Did we forget our lunch again?" And Jesus said, "What are you talking about lunch?" He said, "I'm talking about the teachings of the Pharisees." They were taking a spiritual lesson and making it literal. This is another place where he's taking a spiritual lesson. They said, "Oh, how many swords? Look, Lord, we got two swords." He's going, "Enough." How do we know that? Because later when Jesus is being arrested, Peter pulls one of those two swords out to try to defend Jesus. And he's a fisherman. He's not a soldier. He tries to kill the guard, and all he can get is his ear. And Jesus says, "Put away your sword, Peter. Those that take the sword will perish by the sword. If you live by the gun, you'll die by the gun. If you live by violence, you're going to die a violent death." Now, our faith is not in that kind of equipment. He said, "Put your sword away. Don't you know that I could pray and God will send 12 legions of angels to watch over us?" So Christ was not talking about that. He's talking about that we should be armed with the spiritual sword. You're not going to overcome the Roman army with two swords. 2 Corinthians, and this is the verse we just heard. "The weapons of our warfare are not carnal weapons, but they are mighty in God, pulling down strongholds, casting down arguments, every high thing that exalts itself against the knowledge of God, and bringing every thought into captivity to the obedience of Christ." God has given us weapons. Now, because our trust is not in earthly weapons does not mean there is never a place for earthly weapons. Case in point is King David. David goes out against Goliath. Listen to what he says. 1 Samuel 17, you know the story. Verse 45. David says to the Philistine, to Goliath, "You come against me with a sword and a spear and with a javelin, but I come against you in the name of the Lord of hosts, the God of the armies of Israel, whom you have defied."
Now, what was David

trust in? He said, Goliath, you're trusting in all your armor. And it itemizes his armor. It talks about his javelin. It talks about the greaves on his legs. It talks about his helmet. It talks about his coat of mail, how much it weighed. It goes into great detail to talk about his armor. And David says, you're trusting in that. I am coming to you to fight, trusting in the Lord. But here's the question. Did David have a weapon? He did. So this is not to say we trust in the Lord and so then we're reckless. There might be times where it's a practical thing to do, to take precautions. You see what I'm saying? But our trust is not in those things. Our trust is in the Lord. I mean, we're a country, we have freedoms. Should we tell our soldiers to go off into battle and just sing? I know it worked for Jehoshaphat, but they were armed that day too. So I think God wants us to be practical. I hope I'm making sense. Now I want to get into the heart of what I really want to talk about. We are to be armed. God has given us the most important weapon of all. All believers need to be armed with the Word of God. Ephesians 6:17, take the helmet of salvation and the sword of the Spirit, which is the Word of God. This might be a good place for me to get just a visual out here so that... We got this for a shoot sometime. I got to make the most of it and use it every time I can. Get a chance. And see if this will stay up here. Well, not like that, it won't. That's a two-edged sword. The Bible is often identified as a two-edged sword. Jesus is pictured coming in Revelation 19 with a sword, two-edged sword coming out of his mouth. That is obviously a symbol. Sword in his mouth, it's because the Word of God was in his mouth. Jesus walking around heaven is not going to have a sword coming out of his head. Revelation is full of symbols. The Bible tells us the Word of God, Hebrews chapter 4, is quick and powerful and sharper than any what? Two-edged sword. Why two edges? It's a symbol for the law and the prophets. You've got in Revelation two witnesses, a symbol for the Word of God. You might say Moses and Elijah, the law and the prophets, the New and the Old Testament. Ten commandments are written on what? Two tables of stone. You need the mouth of at least two witnesses for something to be verified. The Word of God is the faithful witness of God in that it is always true. It's quick and it's powerful. Sharper than any two-edged sword. Every time Jesus was tempted by the devil, and the devil was throwing his fiery arts, his darts at the devil, what did Jesus do to fight that temptation? It is written. It is written. The Bible, the Bible, the Bible. Our enemy is the devil in sin. Our weapon and protection is the Word of God. If it wasn't for this book, what would we be doing here today? There would be no purpose for meeting today. Well, I mean, you can have social gatherings, and there's some churches that do it. They never hear the Bible. But God forbid that should be the case here. Everything we do, everything we believe, the guidance, our constitution is the Word of God. It's the sword of the Spirit. It is our most important weapon. You know, I remember Dwight Moody said, sin will keep you from this book, or this book will keep you from sin. You know, we're here just on the outskirts of Sacramento, and this was the destination, the termination for the Pony Express riders between here and St. Louis. And the Pony Express is very big in history, only lasted 3 years because soon they had telegraph and railroad. But during the time of the Pony Express riders, they would have these riders that were very light, fit, strong. They're small and wiry, kind of like a jockey. And the reason was weight was extremely important. They'd get the fastest horses. They were at stations 50 miles. Horses would be just about at a gallop for 50 miles. They'd swap horses and they'd get on another horse, and a rider might go, one before they swap riders, he might go 100 miles in a day on horseback. That's got to hurt. They couldn't carry a gun because they were too heavy. They wore light clothing. They only had half a saddle to keep it light so the horse could run farther. And the postage was like $5 a letter. That's expensive today. That was extremely expensive back then. But there was no other way to get mail to go quickly except the Pony Express. But you want to hear the amazing thing? Every Pony Express rider was given a Bible to carry on every delivery. Isn't that interesting? They knew that they were traveling through dangerous country, and they said,
I guess they're superstitious. I take a Bible with you.

The word was so important to them. It was their weapon. You know, when you talk about the armor of God, of all the different implements of armor, you get the gospel shoes, and you get the helmet of salvation, and you get the belt of truth, and you get the shield of faith. And as you're going through the different implements of armor, everything is defensive, except the sword is offensive. But it can also be used for defense, but it is something where you can also go forth conquering and to conquer. Jesus said that in Revelation chapter 13, what is it that brings down the beast's power? Telling those on the earth they should make an image to the beast who was wounded by the sword. What was it that brought such damage to the beast's power in the Dark Ages? It was the Reformation and the Bible. A few amazing facts. First book ever printed on a printing press, German Bible, Gutenberg, in I believe it was 1546, or 1456 rather, sorry. The Bible is the best-selling book of all time. I, just for fun, I Googled best-selling book. That said, you know, Harry Potter and Kill a Mockingbird, and had all these other books. I said, you got to be kidding me. And I did a little more research. They don't even list the Bible among the best-selling books because the Bible is the best-selling book in history every year, year after year. There's nothing that even comes close to it. I think I got a chart up there on the screen. You see Bible sales compared to some of the other books of history, Gone with the Wind, and I can't even read all the titles here, Harry Potter and some others, The Da Vinci Code, and those are some books. But when you look at the numbers by the Bible, those books are numbered in hundreds of millions. The Bible is sold in billions. Do you realize that 50 Bibles are sold every minute, 72,000 Bibles every day, 26 million Bibles are sold a year. The Gideons have given away more than 2 billion Bibles. They used to be able to give them away in schools. Now it's just some of the hotel rooms. Bible is printed, at least the whole Bible, in 95 languages, part of the Bible in thousands of languages. And I remember one time my father, do you know the Bible is the most stolen book? That's partly because some churches have them in the back of their, you know, pews, and they're in hotel rooms, and so it's the most stolen book in the world. I remember I was visiting my father one day. We're all alone in his house, and I said, Doug, come here. I said, what is it? And he pulls this Bible out of this cupboard. He said, it's a Bible. I said, yeah, Dad, I know. He said, I stole it. And I think he thought, you know, some Bible police were going to jump out of the closet or something. It was a Gideon Bible. He was going through a real trial in his life, and so he needed some guidance, and he was returning back to the book his mother read and trying to look for some help. And he was just letting me know, yeah, I know your preacher. He said, I actually have been reading the Bible, and that gave me a little encouragement, but he stole it, and I wasn't sure. Can God bless you through a stolen Bible? I suppose so. That's what Gideon sort of expect, that some of them are going to be taken. Yeah, most stolen book in history. Do you know there's a microfilm packet containing Genesis 1:1 in 16 languages that's on the moon? Back during the days of Apollo, they actually thought that there was some merit in that. They thought if we destroy the world and someone finds the moon has survived, they'll know something about our beliefs. The Bible has had more written about it than has been written about the 20 greatest classics of the entire world combined. Combine all of the other classics of history, there's more written about the Bible. Now, I want to give you about six reasons I think the Bible is miraculous. First of all, the Bible is miraculous in its origin. It comes to us by divine inspiration. The words in this book are not like other words. God has done something where he has supernaturally intervened in providing for us a message, a divine message, and he has protected this message. The Bible tells us, 2 Timothy, of course I'm using the Bible to prove the Bible, but this is what it says. 2 Timothy 3:16, all scripture is given by the inspiration, the breathing of God. And it is profitable for doctrine, for reproof, for correction, for instruction in righteousness. It guides us that the man of God might be complete, thoroughly equipped for every good work. The Bible has all that we need, and it is divinely inspired. 2 Peter 1:20, knowing this first, it's a

Foundation. First things first, no prophecy of Scripture is of any private interpretation, for prophecy did not come by the will of man, but holy men of God spoke as they were moved by the Holy Spirit. All through the Bible, you'll find words like you find in Revelation, where it says, to the angel of the church, write. From the beginning where God told Moses to write, and he put those books, Job, the five books of Moses, he told to write them down to Revelation, write. He told Moses, Isaiah, Ezekiel, John, the other apostles, write. God guided them in what they wrote. Now, some people are wondering, well, did God have an angel whispering in their ear and say, write the word the, now I want you to write the word a woman, and then write the word stood, and then, no, that's not how it happened. Holy Spirit guided their minds, using their minds and their experience, but the Lord oversaw every word that was given. And I believe the Bible must be taken as a perfect book. Now, I realize that you and I are reading Bible translations, and that sometimes some translations are better than the other. But when you go back to original manuscripts, or at least the oldest copies that we have, I think that the Lord in the original, he miraculously preserved the Bible and protected it. And here's the danger. You know, people will say, well, Pastor Doug, you know, in 2 Kings, it's words this a little different than it does in Chronicles. Here it says it was 4, and here it says it was 40. Was there a typo? Does that mean the Bible can't be trusted? And here Matthew says there was one blind man, and Mark says there were two blind men that were healed, and which is it? And people get hung up on these minor, when you really think about it, they're very minor, very few apparent contradictions. I think there's explanations for all of those that are reasonable. I've looked at all that I can think of, and I'm perfectly satisfied with the explanations, and I still firmly believe the Bible is a perfect revelation of God. If there was something that you could argue, you're far better off believing all of it is inspired than starting down that very dangerous road of thinking there could be a mistake here or there, and you start deciding what part of it you want to believe. You're much safer believing every word is perfectly inspired. Now, there's, you know, study you can do to educate and understand some of the little conundrums in the Bible, but they're very few. As a whole, the Bible is such a wonderful, beautiful, concise whole that has been miraculously given to us as an inspired message from God. It's a love letter from God. The Bible is miraculous in its durability. It's outlasted the opposition of its critics, and it survives the attempts of its enemies to exterminate it. Several empires have tried to destroy the Scriptures. One reason some of the prophecies are given in apocalyptic language, in this cryptic images, is because John was a prisoner of Rome, Daniel was a prisoner or captive in Babylon when these prophecies were given. Those empires are talked about in their prophecies as falling. And to protect those writings, God sometimes in his wisdom, he gave the visions in code of symbols that we can easily decipher, but that's why sometimes he did it that way. There was several leaders in the world that tried to wipe out the Bible. You've got in 303 AD, the Roman Emperor Diocletian. He called for the destruction of all the Scriptures of the Christians. Now think about that. In 303, Diocletian said he wanted to destroy all the Christian Scriptures. You know what that means? The Christians knew what their Scriptures were, 303. They had a concise book back then. Obviously, there must have been a canon, some collection of sacred scriptures. Eusebius, the church father who lived during the time of Diocletian, he wrote, "We saw with our very eyes the inspired and sacred scriptures committed to the flames in the marketplace in response to the imperial letter ordering the destruction by fire of the scriptures." And at one point, Diocletian erected a pillar with the ashes of burnt scriptures, and it says, "We have destroyed the scripture, the Christian teachings." Because no one knows about his pillar anymore, and the Bible's still here. Because they had made so many copies, he couldn't get rid of them all. It was actually turned out a blessing. When you had emperors that tried to destroy the scriptures, what do you think the Jews and the Christians did? They began to furiously copy them, and they would hide them. Thus you have the Dead Sea Scrolls, where you get thousands of sacred texts that were preserved. Voltaire, the French philosopher and atheist, who was undoubtedly a brilliant man, he made a bold statement one day.
100 years from today,

The Bible will be a forgotten book. Today, most people don't know who Voltaire is. They've forgotten his quote. And when he died, 100 years later, his home is used as a book depository for Bibles. For the French Bible Society uses the home of Voltaire. And he said the book would be expired 100 years. Nobody would remember what it was. And I could go on and talk about Robert Ingersoll and Thomas Paine and atheists who've made these denunciations critiquing the Bible. And you know what? They're all gone and forgotten. But the Word of God, heaven and earth will pass away. Jesus said, my word will not pass away. Someone said the Bible is like an anvil that has worn out many hammers. You can spend all your time fighting against the Word of God, but it's not going to fail. It's one of the only things on the planet that has succeeded and survived through the opposition of the enemy. Furthermore, the Bible is miraculous in its results, transforming the lives of those who read it. The Bible is the single greatest source for culture. It's the greatest single source for music, art, architecture. If you were to take the Bible out of the society, you would eliminate most of the art, the songs, the sculptures, the architecture, and the institutions of learning and many hospitals. You don't ever see First Atheist Hospital. Have you noticed that? Do you know Harvard, Yale, Princeton, Oxford were established as Christian institutions to promulgate the teaching of the Word of God? You'd never know it today. You'd get arrested for opening a Bible on some of those campuses. No, that's an exaggeration, but you know what I mean. But they established those institutions of learning because they said, how can a young man cleanse his way? By taking heed according to your word. They believed that the most important way to teach the youth was the word. The word of God is the beginning of wisdom. For the Bible is miraculous in its harmony. The Bible is comprised of 66 books written by 40 different authors in three languages on three continents over a period of 1,500 years, and its writers came from every walk of life. They are shepherds, kings, priests, rulers, farmers, fishermen, each with a unique different personality. They wrote from many different situations. Some were in prison, some were in palaces, some were in caves, or captive in foreign lands. And yet the content, even though it covers just every subject you can imagine, the content of the Bible, if you've thought about it, it's got finance, romance, war, peace, health, poetry, sanitation, music, marriage, law, prophecy, and it speaks on just about every aspect of life, and yet all those different authors and all that different background over all that space of time, it is a concise whole with a singular message, and it's all talking about a central character, one central character. How do you explain this kind of harmony except that it's been divinely guided? George Mueller said, the vigor of our spiritual life will be in exact proportion to the place held by the Bible in our life and thoughts. If you want to know how your spiritual health is going to be, check your Bible blood pressure. Depending on the place the Bible holds in your life, now you know why I'm talking about this. New decade. New year, 4 days into it, hope it's not too late for you to make a commitment and a resolution to say, I am going to spend time reading the Word of God. It's the fountain of all that we need. The Bible is miraculous in its accuracy. You know, some people say, oh, you can't trust the Bible because, you know, we don't know what the original really said, and a few men got together and they changed what everyone said, and one person said this, and someone changed it and they said this. By the time it gets to us, we have no idea what the original was, and who knows if they were inspired, and I've heard all kinds of crazy, goofy, uninformed, critical things about the Bible. Well, friends, if you don't believe the Bible, you shouldn't believe anything. Because how would you choose to believe something? You'd say, well, is there evidence? Is there background support? Is there supporting hysterical facts? How many documents do we have that form it? There is more information supporting the accuracy of the Bible than any other historical document, period.
The arguments people use for not believing the Bible, if they use those arguments, they would not believe Alexander the Great lived. They would not

believe that Julius Caesar lived. They will not believe in Plato or Aristotle, because we've got infinitely more about the Bible than any of those other characters, and yet people doubt Jesus. Well, there are 5,686 Greek manuscripts. That's the New Testament. Bible was written in Hebrew, Greek, and Aramaic. Aramaic is sort of a, it's a Syrian Chaldean. It was a Babylonian language. They spent 70 years there, and they adopted that, and some things were written in Aramaic, and some were written in Hebrew. New Testament is written in Greek. But there are over 5,000 manuscripts, and that's just talking about the Greek. If you were to add in the documents that they've got in Latin, Coptic, and Aramaic, and Syriac, you've got a total of 24,000 supporting documents for the truth in the Bible. And when you put them all together, you say, well, has it been changed? Can we trust it? Scholars agree that there is 99.5% perfect harmony. And the places where you might say there's a little difference, some of it's because you're going from one language to another. How many of you speak more than one language? And you know that sometimes it sounds funny when you try to take something from one language and put it in another. It's like in German. Now, I don't speak German, but I've heard. My father-in-law spoke German. I would say in English, I'm going to go throw some hay over the fence to the cow. In German, I'm going to go throw the cow over the fence some hay. Well, that sounds a little different. Germans don't make sense anyway. So, but sorry. But as you go from one language to another, that's explaining the 5% of difference. And there, sometimes you use the same word, you can have two or three words that say the same thing. That's that 5%. 0.5, thank you. That's one half of 1% is what I'm talking about. Otherwise, it's perfect in its uniformity, in its harmony. The scripture is miraculously protected for its accuracy. And then most importantly, it is miraculous in its message, telling of many occasions when God supernaturally intervened in the affairs of men to accomplish his purpose. Jesus said in John 6:63, the spirit gives life, the flesh profits nothing. The words that I speak to you, they are spirit and they are life. You know, if you look at a telescope, you're going to see a telescope. If you want to get the most out of a telescope, don't look at a telescope, look through the telescope. And people just look at the Bible, you may not get much out of the Bible. You start reading the Bible, and that's where the greatest proof is. It's miraculous in its message, and you look at what it does to the people that read it. It transforms their lives. Oh, I mean, I'm sorry, I felt this firsthand. I was a big zero, and my life was so confused. I had no idea where I came from, what I was doing here, where I was going, and well, I kind of know now looking back where I was going, but I didn't then, and when I started reading the Bible, everything came into focus, and I was able to understand what the purpose of life is, where I came from, what I'm doing here, and where I'm going. The Bible explains the big questions in life. The worldview that comes from the Bible, if people really follow that, people say, oh, Christians start all the wars. No, they're not. Real Christians don't start the wars. They're peacemakers. If people were really practicing the teachings of Jesus, the world would be a wonderful place. A biblical worldview is the only one that really makes sense. By the way, the founding fathers of the United States had a biblical worldview. Even though some of them were deists, they all read the Bible. They all recommended the Bible. Most of them were Christians. And they said, you know, these are the principles that we see God gave Moses for a just government. Most of the laws in the world are based on the Mosaic jurisprudence. The difference between first-degree murder and manslaughter comes from the books of Moses. And the principles of mercy, and you could just go through the laws of Moses and you could understand the principles of law there that govern most of the world right now, came from the Bible. It's miraculous in its message. Deuteronomy 11, verse 18, Moses said, therefore you shall lay up these words of mine in your heart and in your soul. Bind them for a sign on your hand. They will be as frontlets between your eyes. You will teach them to your children, speaking of them when you sit in your house, when you walk by the way, when you lie down, and when you rise up. You'll write them on the doorposts of your house and in your gates. So in the Word of God, it's telling us it should surround our lives.
Man doesn't live by bread alone, but by every word.

that proceeds from the mouth of God. And, you know, there's so many, there's like a dozen metaphors in the Bible, of the Bible, and they're all metaphors of things that are crucial to life. It's like the high priest had this breastplate with these 12 precious gems, and you've got these gems in the Bible that explain the metaphors. The Bible is milk. Baby can't live without it. 1 Peter 2:2, as newborn babes desire the pure milk of the word. The Bible is a mirror. Shows us the truth. Shows us who we really are. James 1:23, if anyone is a hearer of the word and not a doer, he's like a man who looks at his face in a mirror. He observes himself and he forgets what manner of man he was. But whoever looks into the perfect law of liberty, that's another word for the Bible, the law of liberty, and continues in it, this man will be blessed in what he does. The Bible is like good seed. Jesus said in Luke 8:11, now the parable is this, the seed is the word of God. 1 Peter 1:23, having been born again, not of corruptible seed, but incorruptible through the word of God. It's like, you know, a seed is miraculously, has light, has life, the elements of life in it, and with water, it comes to life. I hesitate saying this, but the Bible says the Bible is like a hammer. Jeremiah 23:29, is not my word like a fire? There's another analogy. Says the Lord, and like a hammer that breaks the rock in pieces. Now, some of you are going to take that, and you're going to run out and use your Bible like a hammer. I think you got to do that very carefully. But the word of God, sometimes it does break in pieces like that stone that broke the image in Daniel. The Bible is like a light. If you're in a dark place, you appreciate that. Your word is a lamp to my feet and a light to my path. The commandment, Proverbs 6:23, is a lamp and the law is a light. Psalm 119, verse 130, the entrance of your words gives light. It gives understanding to the simple. And Peter says, we have the prophetic word confirmed, which we do well if we take heed. It's like a light that shines in a dark place until the day dawns and the morning star rises in your heart. It's not just a little light, it's a light that brightens the whole world. The word of God is bread for the soul. Jeremiah 15, your words were found and I ate them. Your word to me was the joy and rejoicing of my heart. Job 23:12, I've not departed from the commandment of his lips. I've treasured the words of his mouth more than my necessary food. And of course, Jesus said, man doesn't live by bread alone, but by every word. The Bible's like water. For as the rain, Isaiah 55:10, as the rain comes down and the snow from heaven and does not return there, but waters the earth and brings forth to bud, that it might give seed to the sower and bread to the eater, so shall my word be, like rain that comes from my mouth. Ephesians 5:26, that he might sanctify and cleanse her, the church, with a washing of water by the word. The Bible is like living water. The word is like a rock. Bible says, whoever hears these sayings in mine and does them, he's like the wise man building on the rock. The Bible is like gold and like honeycomb. Psalm 19, verse 10, his words are more desired than gold, yea, than fine gold, sweeter also than the honey in the honeycomb. Psalm 119, 103, how sweet are your words to my taste, sweeter than honey in my mouth. And the Bible is like a shield. And for those who are worried about protection in times of war, let me give you a little amazing fact. You can read in 2 Samuel 22, as for God, his way is perfect, the word of the Lord is proven, he is a shield to those who trust in him. I don't know if you've heard about Sam Houston Jr. We all know Sam Houston. Big city in Texas named after him. His son was same name, fighting during the Civil War. He was in the Battle of Shiloh. And during the battle, he was struck in the back by a bullet. And they had big bullets back then, knocked him to the ground. He thought he was dead at first, but then he got up and realized that he escaped and examined. The bullet actually had gone into his knapsack and struck the Bible his mother had given him. And it stopped the bullet. And he was curious, so he later opened the Bible and found the bullet stopped on Psalm 70, verse 5, which had been marked by the lead, which reads, O God, you are my help and my deliverer. Isn't that nice?
That's where the bullets stop. By the way, that's a picture of it. It's in the

Island Military Museum. His Bible, he put the bullet back after he found out where it landed. Now, I'm not suggesting you carry your Bible around as Kevlar, though you never know, but it is a shield to us. Joshua 1:8, the book of the law shall not depart from your mouth, but you shall meditate it day and night, that you might observe to do it. You know, I could go on and on. Some pastors say that and they can't, but I really could. Don't test me. Everything we do is about the Bible. Maybe for me, a little more than some of you, but I wake up, I read it. I listen when I go to bed. I study it. I preach it. I teach it. We're getting ready to move into our new facilities. It's called the Word Center, World Outreach, Revival, and Discipleship. There is no message that is more important to us than the Bible. And it's just so hard for me to comprehend that there are people who come to church and they don't read their Bibles. Now, I know some of you don't all carry your Bibles because you've got your phones and you got your Bible in a digital format, and that's okay. Some of you pretend you've got your Bible on your phone. You're looking at Facebook while I'm talking. And I know about you. We have cameras. So, you know, sometimes it's more practical to, have your digital Bible. Of course, battery never dies on this one, I can tell you right now. And when you plug this one in, you want to plug it into heaven, into your heart. But we need to know our Bibles. In the last days, you may be challenged. Why do you believe what you believe? Why do you do what you do? And the Scriptures tell us we ought to be ready always to give an answer to anyone who asks the reason for the hope that is in us with meekness and fear. Are you ready to defend your faith? Do you spend time in the Word? We ought to be a people saturated in the Word. There are a lot of good Christians in many churches, and some of them read the Bible. Some of them know their Bibles pretty well. They may not know the truth that we know, but we ought to know the Bible better than anybody. I was pastoring a small church one time, and a former member of the Presbyterian church joined our church. And the pastor there accused me of sheep stealing. And I said, brother, they're not your sheep, and they're not my sheep. They're his sheep. And the sheep go where the grass is. And he said, well, how would you like it if I studied the Bible with your members? I said, feel free. And he came back. Actually, I ran into him at the post office. We all had to stop, and I saw him. And he told me he had been studying with one of our members. I said, well, how's it going? He said, I'm not getting very far. This is what he said. She knows her Bible too well. Pastor told me that. I wish that could be said of each one of us. They know their Bible too well. Well, I told you, the Bible is like it's like a mirror, it's like milk, it's like seed, it's like water, it's like bread. But you know, most important, the Bible is like Jesus. The message of the Bible is Christ. John 1:14, the Word became flesh and dwelt among us, and we beheld His glory, the glory of the only begotten, full of grace and truth. Is it your desire to be like Christ? Where do we find out who He is and what He's like? From cover to cover, this whole book is about Jesus. It reveals who He is. You know, I'd like to just read a beautiful quote from, it's actually from Spurgeon. And this is in his devotional called Morning and Evening. And it's for June 10, in case you want the reference. He's talking about the words in John 5:39. It says, "These are they that testify of Me." Jesus is the Alpha and the Omega of the Bible. He is the constant theme of its sacred pages. From the first to the last, they testify of Him. At creation, we see Him at once, one of the sacred Trinity. We glimpse Him in the promise of the woman's seed. We see Christ typified in the Ark of Noah. We walk with Abram as he sees Messiah's day. We dwell in the tents of Isaac and Jacob, feeding upon the gracious promise. We hear venerable Israel talking of Shiloh, and in the numerous types of the law, we find the Redeemer abundantly foreshadowed. Prophets and kings, priests and preachers all look one way. They all stand as the cherub did over the ark, desiring to look within and to read the mystery of God's great procreation. Still, more manifestly in the New Testament, we find our Lord the one pervading subject. It's not an ignit of gold here or there, a dust of gold thinly scattered.
But here you stand upon a solid floor of gold, for the whole substance of the New Testament

0: Testament is Jesus Christ crucified. Even the closing sentence is bejeweled with the Redeemer's name. Even so come Lord Jesus. We should always read Scripture in this light. We should consider the Word to be a mirror in which Christ looks down from heaven, and then we, looking into it, see his face reflected, as in a glass darkly, it is true, but still in such a way to be a blessed preparation for seeing him as we will see him face to face. This volume contains Jesus' letters to us, perfumed with his love. These pages are the garments of our King. They all smell of myrrh and aloes and cassia. Scripture is the royal chariot in which Jesus rides. It is paved with love for the daughters of Jerusalem. The Scriptures are the swaddling bands of the Holy Child Jesus. Unroll them and you find your Savior. The quintessence of the Word of God is Christ. That's powerful. It's basically saying everything in this book is telling us about Jesus. A Christian is a follower of Christ. If you want to know who he is, only those that know him will be saved. If you want to know him, we need to spend time in his word. Do you want to be nourished? You need to feed on the bread of life, friends. Do you have a devotional life? Are you spending time in the word of God? You know, you're living in an age right now, and forgive me for going long. The clock is broken. You can look for yourself. It's not my fault. I've just thought God answered my prayer and time stood still so I could keep going. But we're living in an age where we are bombarded by media. You are being completely rained under a blizzard of messages all the time, everywhere you turn. You can't pump gas without having a commercial hit you. No people, no generation in history has ever had their minds, their brains, so saturated with media messages. If you and I are going to be reflecting Christ, we need to compensate. It's hard to escape all of it. But you need to at least compensate. And we need to be filling our mind with the Word of God. Have it in your car. Have it on your phone. You know how to Bluetooth. Put it in your system at home where you're listening while you're doing things. Listen to Christian radio. Listen to sermons. You can have YouTubes going in the background. But we need to be feeding our souls because I think we're entering the last days. You know, right now, the world's going crazy, and demons are filling people, and there's violence in the land. The conditions of the world today are like the conditions in the day of Noah, where every thought of men's hearts were only evil continually, and there was great violence. We hear about these shootings and these tragedies, and I'm looking forward to the day where the Scripture will be fulfilled, where it says in Micah, they will beat their swords into plowshares and their spears into pruning hooks. Nation will not lift up sword against nation, neither will they learn war anymore. Amen? Right now, I'm hoping that you'll make the most of learning about this weapon so you can be protected against the devil's weapons. Amen?
1: 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My name is Luke Skelton. We regularly get calls from viewers who share that they are learning so much by watching our channels and their lives are being changed. 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On the other hand, you may not have realized that although our channels are absolutely free to watch, they're not free for us to broadcast. 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You can call us at the number on your screen, or you can visit us on our website to give there. Finally, I want to thank you all. Thank you so much for your prayers and support, and thank you so much also, most especially, for watching Good News TV. God bless you.

Can you believe it? Can you build your faith on it? The promises of God's word are sure.

do not fail. This book has stood the test of time. Tonight, we're going to continue to look at prophecy. Like I said, we're putting kind of a cap sheaf on it tonight because many of these prophecies we've studied in Daniel 2, Daniel 7, Revelation 13, Revelation 11, and Revelation 17, all those are going to begin to come together tonight. And as they come together, you're going to find yourself right down in the present day and what is happening today. And the scripture's even going to give you kind of a look into what will take place in the future. And as I have told you from night to night, you can depend on this book. It will not fail. It's sure, and the prophecies will take place just exactly as Scripture says they will. Now, you're going to hear things on the news, on the radio and television and newspaper in which they'll talk about things that are going to happen, and it may look a certain way, but I can assure you it'll happen just exactly as the Scripture says it will happen. Because the Bible says it's God who sets up kings and it's God who takes them down. Okay, so we have some exciting subjects over the next few nights, folks, the next 3 weeks, that will help you understand God's Word and to men and women who are living today, this day, in this age. I can't think of anything that would be of more value to you and more help to you than to understand what this book says. So we hope you'll continue to be with us from night to night. I hope you've been enjoying the music of Pam and Jimmy Rhodes. They're very, very dear friends of mine. I've appreciated them. In fact, when I was a young pastor, Pam was one of my members in one of my churches. She was just a young lady then and started singing there in Albuquerque, New Mexico, and it's always been a special blessing to me. I've appreciated her very much. She's going to sing a beautiful song tonight entitled On the Wings of Eagle.

Our gracious Father, tonight we come asking that you will hold us up in your hands, that you'll give to us wisdom. Give us, Lord, understanding. As we look at the prophecies of your word, Lord, may our hearts be soft. May they be tender. May the Holy Spirit come in and speak to each one of us. Lead and guide us. May we come to know what you desire for us who are living in these days. And we'll give to you the honor, and the glory, and the praise. For this we ask in Christ's name. Amen. In this past century, there have been basically three women who have been in the position of rulership. And those three women have done an exceptional job. Those three women are, one, Golda Meir of Israel, tremendous leader, done a great, great job. Queen Elizabeth still continues to work, holding the whole kingdom together. Another woman that was in a position of rulership that did a tremendous job was Margaret Thatcher. Those three women in the past century will probably go down in history as great, great leaders. You see, when you pick up your Bible and you begin to look at prophecy, God does a simple little thing, and that is that he takes a woman to represent a church. You'll find the scripture speaks of it in that way. Notice what it has to say here. I have likened the daughter of Zion to a lovely and delicate woman. Jeremiah 6:2. So here he just simply says, and when he speaks, he has likened the daughter to Zion. Zion's talking about the church. That's what it's referring to. You can think of other texts in the Bible where he makes that comparison, as the one in Ephesians, the 5th chapter and verse 25, where he says, husbands, love your wives, just as Christ also loved the church and gave himself for her. This is a great mystery, but I speak concerning Christ and the what? Church. So here he's making that comparison between

between himself and the church. You also remember that it speaks in the Matthew about Christ being the bridegroom. The church is the bride. So God simply uses a woman to represent a church in Bible prophecy. So when you get to Revelation, the 12th chapter, you find a woman.

her feet, and on her head a garland of 12 stars. This is a good woman. We'll talk more about her on another night. But she is a good woman. She is clothed with the sun. The moon is under her feet. On her head she has a garland of 12 stars. This represents God's church. Here in Revelation, the 12th chapter. But when you go to Revelation, the 17th chapter, you find there another woman who is riding on a scarlet-colored beast. It says this about her. Then one of the seven angels who had the seven bowls came and talked with me, saying to me, "Come, I will show you the judgment of the great harlot who sits on many waters." So now we see immediately this is not a good woman, because it's referring to her as a harlot. Okay? She's sitting on a beast, and we're going to take a look at all that. But watch as it goes on and describes this woman. "With whom the kings of the earth committed fornication, and the inhabitants of the earth were made drunk with the wine of her fornication. So he carried me away in the spirit into the wilderness. I saw a woman sitting on a scarlet beast, which was full of the name of blasphemy, having seven heads and 10 horns. The woman was arrayed in purple and scarlet and adorned with gold and precious stones and pearls, having in her hand a golden cup full of the abomination, the filthiness of her fornication. And on her head and on her forehead, a name was written." Now watch very carefully, because God begins to identify certain things for us. And it says on her forehead is a name that is written: "Mystery, Babylon the Great, the mother of harlots and of the abomination of the earth. I saw the woman drunk with the blood of the saints and with the blood of the martyrs of Jesus. When I saw her, I marveled with great amazement." So here John has seen this woman. She is riding on this scarlet-colored beast, and she has been drunk with the blood of the saints. He talks about all the things that she has done. Now, what we need to do tonight is we've got to identify who this woman is. That's what we'll have to do. We're going to have to identify who the woman is. Also, we're going to have to identify who this beast that she's riding on represents. We're going to begin to put all that together so that you can take a look at the 17th chapter of Revelation and understand what it's talking about. We have studied all these different powers. We have talked about how that the church went into a wilderness for 1,260 years, from 538 to 1798. We talked about that period of time, and we talked how the church fled into the wilderness and the great persecution that she went through. So what we want to do tonight is see, when it speaks of this woman who is represented as a harlot, we want to see what the scripture says. We will not have trouble identifying this woman. In fact, I will not even have to say to you who she represents. All we will have to do is read the scripture to you, and you will know who it represents. So let's look at the scripture, see what it says about it. 4 points of identification. Has to be a world power. Put it down. 1 point. Has to be a world power. With whom the kings of the earth committed fornication. Revelation 17:2. So it tells you that it had to be a world power. You can't go looking for some little church off in the corner somewhere, friend. You've got to look for a church that it says that she has committed fornication with the kings of the earth. It means that she had to be involved with the kings of the earth. She has to be a world power. 1 point. 2nd point. Leads the world astray from God's word. Going to lead the world astray from the teachings of Scripture. It says here in Revelation 17:2, "And the inhabitants of the earth were made drunk with the wine of her fornication." Now it speaks that she has in her hand a cup filled with the wine of her fornication. When the Scripture speaks of this cup and it speaks of the wine of her fornication, it's meaning teachings that are contrary to the Word of God. It's what it's talking about. And thus, it has to be a church that has taken a stand
con

Contrary to Scripture. You have to put it down. You're going to have to think. You're going to have to look for yourself tonight. Has to be a church that teaches things that are contrary to the Word of God. That's what it says, very clear. All right, point three. Satan's deception regarding Scripture. That's what the wine cup represents. Okay? Third point. Says it would be a persecuting power. And I saw the woman drunk with the blood of the saints and with the martyrs of Jesus. So you've got to look for a church that has persecuted. When I saw her, John says, I marveled with great amazement. Why? Because of the tremendous things that she did and the persecution that took place. So if you're looking for a church, you've got to look for a church that has been a world power. You got to look for a church that has led people contrary to the teaching of Scripture, and they have persecuted. Those are three things. You look at it any way you want to, but you're going to have to sit down and make that application. The fourth point, unification of church and state. So he carried me away in the spirit into the wilderness, and I saw a woman sitting on a scarlet beast, which was full of the name of blasphemy, having seven heads and 10 horns. So it says this woman is sitting on a scarlet colored beast. Now, if you're looking at it, you remember that in Bible prophecy, a woman represents a church, okay? So this woman riding on this scarlet colored beast represents a church. It says that she is riding on a beast. Daniel, the 8th chapter, verse 20, helps you and I understand what beast represent. It says, the ram which you saw, having 2 horns, they are the kings of Medo Persia. So a beast in Bible prophecy represents a nation or a civil power, okay? Represents a civil power. So, dear friends, if you have a woman riding on a beast, what do you have? Well, you have uniting of church and state. You have a church riding on a beast, the church, or a woman riding on a beast. The woman represents a church. The beast represents civil power. If she's riding on that beast, that represents union of church and state. So those four points you got to put down. One, has to be a world power. Secondly, she had to lead people contrary to the Word of God. Three, she had to persecute people, persecute the saints of the Most High. And four, she had to unite church and state. Not hard to identify, is it? If you understand history, if you read history, you can identify that without any trouble tonight. Okay, let's continue on with God's Word and see what it tells us here. Because it says here in Revelation 3:17 and verse 3, so he carried me away in the spirit into the wilderness, and I saw a woman. Now, I want to take a little bit of time here. Who is writing this book of Revelation? John. John's writing it. Where is John at this time? Oh, he's on the island of Patmos. That's where he's at, where he writes the book of Revelation, is on the island of Patmos. But here, John says he's been what? Carried into the wilderness. Therefore, in vision, John has been carried into the wilderness. And as we look at this prophecy, you cannot look at it as John being on the island of Patmos. It won't work. Or you cannot look at it from where you and I are today. You have to look at it from John in the wilderness. Are you with me? Amen. Has to be that way, or you won't get it all together tonight. So that's the reason I'm spending some time on this third verse, is John says he was carried away into the wilderness. We will establish where that wilderness is. Watch what he sees in the wilderness. Sitting on a scarlet beast,
which was full of the name of blasphemy, having seven heads and 10 horns. So he sees this beast.

has 7 heads, 10 horns, scarlet colored beast. The beast that you saw and is not, and will ascend out of the bottomless pit and go to perdition. And those who dwell on the earth will marvel, whose names are not written in the book of life from the foundation of the world, when they see the beast that was and is not and yet is. So John here is saying, this beast that I saw out here that has these 7 heads and it has these 10 horns, that beast was, is not, yet is. That's what John is saying. So let's take a look and see if we can put together what John is talking about, because John is here on the island of Patmos. He's been carried in vision into the wilderness. So in the wilderness, John is in the wilderness now, and he sees a beast that, what? Was. You with me? In the wilderness, he sees a beast that was. Was is what tense? Past. Okay, keep it clear. In the wilderness, John is seeing this vision, and he sees this beast that is not. What tense is that? Present. Present. Saw a beast that was, that's past, is not, is present, and yet is what? Future. Okay, are we beginning to understand? It's going to beginning to help us limit exactly where John is. He saw this beast that was in the wilderness, the beast is not. And yet he says it is going to come, yet is. That's what John is saying. So remember, as we go through this, keep John in the right place. Keep him in vision in the wilderness, and this whole prophecy will begin to clear up, and you'll see exactly what it's talking about. All right, with that, let's see if we can find out who the beast is, what the beast is. It says the beast that was and is not is himself also the, what? The eighth, and is of the 7, and is going to perdition. There are also 7 kings. 5 have fallen. 1 is, the other is not yet come, and when he comes, he must continue a short time. Now, folks, if you have been with me from night to night, we have put all that together. We've studied all that. We've put that together. That should be very clear to you. And I'm going to review it just a little bit for you, in case there's some of you that are just tuning in and getting understanding what we're talking about. You remember we studied Daniel 2. You remember in Daniel 2 there was an image, had head of gold, arms and breasts of silver, belly and thighs of bronze, legs of iron, feet part of iron and part of clay. And we found out that that head of gold represented Babylon. The arm and breast of silver represented Medo-Persia. The belly and thighs of bronze represented Greece. The legs of iron represented pagan Rome. Remember, we took you through those. Okay, now watch, because God takes, and I told you as we studied, that God simply takes a prophecy and picks it up like in Daniel 2, and he's going to go this far with it, and he's going to stop. And then he's going to go back to the same starting place in Daniel 7, except this time he's not going to stop here. He's going to go farther, that God repeats and enlarges. And you remember as we studied Daniel 7, you remember now he has given those nations beast. And you remember the first one was a lion, represented Babylon. Babylon of old, 605 to 539, she ruled. Pictured as a Babylon, even as a lion, even the scripture refers to Babylon as a lion. In fact, in the ruins, if you were to go over to Babylon today, to where they have rebuilt the Ishtar gates, you will see lions there with eagle's wings. The British Museum that did much of the excavation of Babylon has statues of lions with eagle's wings. God used that lion to represent Babylon. That is one of those heads.
This beast in Revelation 17 has how many heads?

seven heads, five have fallen. Okay? All right. The second one was that of a bear, and that was pictured as Medo-Persia. You remember, this bear had three ribs in its mouth. It represented the three countries that Medo-Persia overthrew, which was Babylon, Egypt, and Libya. So Babylon fell to Medo-Persia. It's what history tells us took place. That's what Scripture tells us took place. The third beast that came on the scene of action was a leopard. Had four wings on its back, had four heads. That leopard represented the kingdom of Greece. The wings on its back represented the swiftness with which Alexander the Great took everything. The four heads on that beast represented that when Alexander the Great died, his kingdom was divided among his four generals. Okay? The fourth beast was that of a dragon, represented as pagan Rome. Pagan Rome opened up the waterways, opened up the roadways, made it possible for civilization to move across the world. Rome ruled longer than any other power, from 168 BC to 476 AD. Thus you have the fourth kingdom as a dragon. Then we came to the fifth kingdom, which was that of papal Rome, that the Bible presents as a nondescript beast in Revelation 13, and that beast also had seven heads and ten horns. Now follow me carefully. Babylon fell to Medo-Persia. Medo-Persia fell to Greece. Greece fell to pagan Rome. Pagan Rome fell to papal Rome. Five have fallen. You with me? Okay, five have fallen. One is, the other is yet to come. When he comes, he must continue a short time. And so those five have fallen. Are you beginning? You should be. Are you beginning to find out where John is? He's in the wilderness, in vision. Where is he? Well, he's at the time of the sixth beast. That's where he is. The time of atheism. That's the reason the Scripture refers to it as a wilderness. John is at that time, and when he's talking about it, he says this beast that was, is not, yet is. Okay? So when John says this beast that was, is not, and yet is, he can't be talking about communism. Because that's the wilderness where he's at. That's exactly what's going on. Communism ruled. 1798 basically fell in 1991. Then it says that the seventh beast, which we studied, was that of the United States. And it says that it would speak as a dragon. And when communism fell, this country found itself as a superpower, unrivaled. And now it says from that point, it would speak as a dragon. And it says it would last a short time. Now, when the Scripture says a short time, that means in relationship to the other kingdoms. That's actually what it means, in relationship to the other kingdoms. Those are the seven, okay? And we've looked at them very carefully. Now, let's go a step farther. Speaking of the United States, its position in an article put out by the Associated Press, March 8, 1992, in a broad new policy statement that is in the final drafting state, the Defense Department asserts that America's political and military mission in the post-Cold War era will be to ensure that no rival superpowers are allowed in Western Europe, Asia, or the territory of the former Soviet Union. And so it makes it clear the position the United States is taking, that she is not going to let a superpower, another superpower, arise. She's not going to permit that if she can help it.

So now she has in that position, it says that she would speak as a dragon. Now, the beast that, what? Was and is not, is himself also the eighth. Okay. The beast that was. Now, where's John? In the wilderness. He can't be talking about atheistic communism, because that is present. He can't be talking about the United States, because that was future. So it has to be one of these five that we've studied when he said the beast that was and is not. Babylon was, is not. Medo-Persia was, is not. Greece was, is not. Pagan Rome was, is not. Papal Rome was, is not. Are you with me? Those are the five. It has to be one of those. He is himself also the eighth, and is of the seven, and is going to perdition. So John is telling you, this one that is the eighth, it has to be one of those seven. So what I'm trying to tell you, don't go running off some other place trying to find another country and put it in there, because John has told you clearly it's one of those seven. He's made that very, very clear. Okay, let's see if we can identify who this eighth one is. All right? Points of identification. It's one of the seven. John tells us that. It's one of the seven, so no question about that. Secondly, it's the beast that was. Okay? Thirdly, it is not at the time John is in the wilderness. Okay? This makes it clear. Four, he himself also the eighth. All right? Is himself also the eighth. So it says he's going to be the eighth. So that means that that particular power has to what? Come back. Has to come back. So one of those five, Babylon, Medo-Persia, Greece, Pagan Rome, Papal Rome, one of those has to come back. All right? Fifth point, had to make war with the saints. Because it says the woman on his back made war with the saints. All right? Six, has to be the uniting of church and state. Because she's riding on the back of the beast, right? So you've got to have uniting of church and state. Seven, it has to receive a deadly wound, as the scripture says, was wounded with the sword and yet lived. And the eighth point, the deadly wound has to be healed. All right, let's take that. Let's see those 8 points and see if there's any one power that fits all those 8 points. Okay? One of the seven. Now, there's just one that will fit all 8 points. Okay? And I'm going to put it down here. If you can find one of the other seven that will fit all 8 points, let me know, will you? But I can't find but one that fits all 8 points. One of the seven, all right? Papal Rome. One of the seven. Okay? The beast that was, Papal Rome was one of those five that was. Is not, Napoleon came in, overthrew the papal government, 1798, February the 15th, 1798, and established a secular one. So during this time, it is not. The time that John is in the wilderness, it is not. Is himself also the eighth? Question. Does Papal Rome exist today? Huh? Oh, very definitely. All right? Point five. Had to make war with the saints. Has she persecuted? Yeah, Papal Rome has persecuted. Uniting of church and state. Well, that's what she stands for. Uniting of church and civil government. Papal Rome. Seven. Received a deadly wound. February the 15th, 1798, she received a

Deadly wound. Deadly wound healed. 1929. Mussolini signed the Lateran Pact, which reinstated the papal power as a civil government, and thus the deadly wound was healed. Only one out of those seven that fits all those 8 points. Now, what we've got to do at this point, dear friends, is you and I have to take a look, a very clear look tonight at where we're headed. I don't have the ability to tell the future. That is not something that man of himself has. But God does. And God's word is accurate. So I want you to follow very carefully as the scripture tells you and I where we're headed, what's about to take place. Revelation 17, verse 9. Here is a mind which has wisdom. The Bible's saying if you really want to, you know, kind of be smart, if you want to understand things, here's a mind that has wisdom. The seven heads are seven mountains on which the woman sits. There are also seven kings. Five have fallen, one is, the other's not yet come. And when he comes, he must continue a short time. We have taken a look at all those. The beast that was and is not is himself also the eighth and is of the seven and is going to perdition. And you and I have studied now down to that point. We've come that far. Watch carefully now. The ten horns which you saw are ten kings who have received no kingdom as yet. Now we're getting to our day. Ten kings that have received no kingdom as yet, but they receive authority for 1 hour as kings with the with the beast. Now you should begin to put things together. Dear friend, please, I beg of you tonight, understand that I am talking about a civil power. I am talking about what governments are going to do. Please, I beg of you, do not take what I say and apply it to people. Don't do that. This is talking about where we're headed, where we're going, okay? They receive authority for 1 hour as kings with the beast. These are of one mind, and they will give their power and authority to the beast. Now, when it says these ten kings are of one mind, that tells you clearly that they're not all going to come together and just be one kingdom. It tells you they are going to cooperate. They're going to work together. They will be of one mind. Are you following me? So doesn't teach that they're all going to come together and just be one power. It teaches they're going to work together. They're going to be of one mind. All right. As we have studied God's Word night after night, we found that that image in Daniel 2 had 10 toes, and it says, though 10 toes were what? 10 kings. That's what the Scripture says very clearly. In Daniel, the 7th chapter, that beast, that dragon, had 10 horns, and it tells you those 10 horns were 10 kings. Very, very clear. When you get to Revelation 12, that beast has 10 horns, which are 10 kings. You get to Revelation 13, that beast has 10 horns, which represented 10 kings. And you get to Revelation 17, and this beast has 10 horns, and it says they are what? 10 kings. Now, as we have studied the Scripture clearly, in every one of those prophecies, those 10 horns represented the 10 Germanic kingdoms that came down and they broke up the Roman Empire. They were such tribes as the Anglo-Saxons, the Franks, the Heruli, the Vandals, the Burgundians, and so forth. Those Germanic tribes became the nations of Western Europe. The Alemanni became Germany.

The Franks became the French. The Lombards became Italy. The Anglo-Saxons became the English. These Germanic tribes became the nations of Western Europe. Okay? I hope you're putting some things together. These 10 kings have received no kingdom as yet. Okay? But they are of one mind, and they will give their power and authority to the beast. What do we have happening in Europe today? What is taking place? We have these 10 kings that are bringing together what is called the European community or the common market. What is their thinking? Where are they? They have a symbol, you know, they use the Tower of Babel to represent their kingdom. It says, one voice, many languages, one nation. They're pictured there. All right. Let me show you what's going on in their minds. Where we're headed, folks. I'm talking about what the scripture says, where you and I are headed tonight. Sunday Telegraph, August 24, 1991, London. This is what it says. If European federalism triumphs, the EC, European Community, that's what the EC stands for, the EC will indeed be an, what? An empire. Indeed, it's coming that. They now have the Euro. Just this last year, they united their army, and their army today is the largest in the world. Okay? So don't think it isn't coming together. There may be a lot of rough spots, there may be a lot of bumps, but let me tell you, it's happening, and step by step it's coming together. Now listen to what it says here. It will lack an... Yeah, it says, indeed it'll be an empire, but it will lack a emperor, but it will have the Pope. It's not difficult to think that Wotolla, that's the Pope, recognizes this. Yes, that is who they're looking to. That is what they're thinking needs to take place. I'm trying to share with you what is happening today in the time in which you and I are living. And you need to watch very carefully when you pick up the newspaper, when you look at the television, and you hear these things are happening, folks. Be aware of what the Word of God says, because it won't lead you astray. You'll know exactly where we're going. I don't know if you're acquainted with a man by the name of Charles Malik. If you're not, Charles Malik was the president of the Assembly of the United Nations. He's the ambassador from Lebanon to the United Nations, to the United States. He's a guest lecturer at Harvard. This man is in the thick of this. I want you to watch as he, what his thinking is regarding what is happening over in Europe. Charles Malik, this is what he says. The only hope for the Western world lies in an alliance between the Roman Catholic Church, which is the most commonly influential, controlling, unifying element in Europe. Now, I said if there's anything that is unifying, controlling in all of Europe, it's the Catholic Church. And the Eastern Orthodox Church, he says, those two churches are the ones, are the main ones in Europe. Rome must unite with Eastern Orthodoxy, because the Eastern Orthodox Church controls the Western Middle East, the east end of the Mediterranean. That's what she controls. So he's saying it is absolutely imperative that these two unite, and there are movements
tonight.

towards that. Things that are happening right now. But listen as he goes on. And if they don't solidify that control, if the Roman Catholic Church and the Eastern Orthodox Church don't solidify that control, they don't come together, Islam will march across Europe. Islam is political. Now that's clear. That's what it's saying is going to happen. That's what he's saying is going to happen. That is not what the Scripture says will happen. Scripture does not say that Islam will march across Europe. Therefore, what's going to happen? I don't know if you're putting things together. It says those two are going to unite. That's what's going to take place. Okay? The only hope for the Western world lies then in a united Europe under the control of the Pope. Then all Protestant Christians around the globe must come into submission to the Pope, so we will have a unified Christian world. Now, I'm just trying to get across when it says these 10 kingdoms, or 10 kings, have received no kingdom as yet, but they are of one mind, and they will give their authority to the beast. So you ought to be able to begin to put things together and understand where we are in the stream of time. You need to see that and understand it. But let's take it a step farther. We've looked at Europe. Okay? Watch what this. Revelation 13:2. We talked about a two-horned beast, right? And we identified that two-horned beast as that of the United States. And let me tell you, there is not another power on the face of the earth that will fit that two-horned beast except the United States. That's the only one that fits the time sequence. That's the only one that'll fit into that prophecy. Listen to what it says the United States will do. And he, United States, exercised all the authority of the first beast. That's the nondescript beast that has the seven heads and two horns that we identified as Papal Rome. Okay? And he exercised all the authority of the first beast in his presence and caused the earth, caused what? The earth and those who dwell in it to worship the first beast whose deadly wound was healed. So it says the United States is going to give its power, its authority to the beast. It's what it says will happen. And dear friends, I plead with you tonight, watch carefully. Watch carefully the moves that are taking place to unite church and state in this country. Let me tell you a basic fact. Many of the things that are said today from those that are interested in bringing church and state together are good things. Don't misunderstand me. Many of the things that are proposed are things that need to be done. Many of those things are things that we've gotten away from that as a country we need to be doing. They're good, honorable things. Don't misunderstand me. But there is a basic fact, and the basic fact is simply this, that the pendulum does not stop. You see, it doesn't stop. It swings the whole way. And so some of these things that we've gone way up here and we do stupid things as a nation. We do things that we shouldn't be doing because we've let the pendulum swing way up here. And it needs to come back. But unfortunately, when you take church and church begins to take over civil authority, that pendulum's not going to stop in the middle. It's going to swing right on up. Like the old saying is, let the camel get his nose in the tent and he'll sleep with you.

And that is very, very true in this state. When church gets its nose into civil government, you better believe we're headed for some serious times. So I want to just give you a kind of a glimpse of what is beginning to happen, what's taking place. Church and state working together. Time Magazine, February 24, 1992. This was one of the great secret alliances of all time. Reagan and the Pope agreed to undertake a clandestine campaign to hasten the dissolution of the communist empire. Step by reluctant step, the Soviets and the communist government of Poland bowed to the moral, economic, and political pressure imposed by the Pope and the president. All of a sudden, we find church and state working together, beginning to move and bring all that together. And when we do that, dear friend, let me tell you something, we are moving down a road that history has told us will not work, won't work. One other statement. One of the earliest goals, as President Reagan says, was to recognize the Vatican as a state and to make them an ally. And thus the two-horned beast caused the world to worship the first beast. That's what it says. So what am I trying to tell you? I'm telling you that where we are in this particular time is that we're beginning to see things developing in Europe. It says clearly in God's word that those powers are going to work together and they're going to give their authority to the beast. It says the United States is also going to give its authority to that of the beast, and thus you find that it says that all the world wandered after the beast. What it says is going to happen. And thus we find that today you find the world leaders, our president himself, seeking the counsel, going there and talking, seeking the counsel, hoping to work together, and you find that happening at our present day. 2 Peter, 1st chapter, verse 19, "And so we have the prophetic word confirmed, which you do well to," what? "Heed as a light that shines in a dark place." Oh, dear friend, the prophetic word won't fail. God is saying, pay attention, look at it, give heed to it, because what God has said, he said, "I have told you before it comes to pass, that when it comes to pass, you'll recognize it and know it." You see, prophecy is to tell you and I where we're going. It's what it tells us, where we're going. It's to tell us where we are, and it's to tell us what we ought to do. That is the purpose of prophecy, and I have shared it with you night after night that you might know it. Because it goes on and says, until the day dawns, that's referring to the coming of Jesus Christ, until the day dawns and the morning star rises in your hearts. And so, you have the prophetic word that you and I can understand. Revelation 17, we've been studying it. Now, folks, in some ways, I wish there was another beast. I wish there was another one there that I could say, well, here's another one. But there isn't. I mean, do you know where you go after the 17th chapter of Revelation? Huh? It talks about this woman in the 18th chapter, 19th chapter, and after that you're in heaven. That's where you're at. I wished I could say, here's another beast, but I can't. Watch, listen to what it says here, Revelation 17, verse 14. These, do you know who these are? Huh? When it says these, who we've been talking

talking about? 10 kings. These will make war with the Lamb. Are you getting the picture? These will make war with the Lamb. The Lamb will overcome them, for He is Lord of lords and King of kings, and those who are with Him are called, chosen, and faithful. Oh, the Lamb will overcome them. What you and I have to make absolutely sure is that we're called, we're faithful. We're faithful. We follow the Lord. We follow what the Scripture says. I build my belief on the Word of God, and I stand solidly on the Word of God, and I don't let people move me off of the Scripture. Because, dear friend, we're down to the end. Jesus is coming back. And you and I need to be ready for the coming of Jesus Christ, because He's coming back.

0: Let us pray. Heavenly Father, as we see clearly from your word where we stand today, we understand that all the movements that your word has told us about are taking place, that soon you'll be coming. We ask that each one of us here tonight may make our calling and election sure.
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0: Have you done things in your life that bring you shame and guilt? Are you feeling empty, hopeless, and depressed? If I told you tonight that you could start over, would you? There is hope and a fresh start with a new life in Jesus. Together, let's discover how this is possible. My name is Cami Utman, and this is Unlocking Bible Prophecies.
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1: 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In Cami's travels around the world, she has documented incredible miracles while facing life and death situations. 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Together, we will see how Bible prophecy is being fulfilled faster than ever before, and how we can have hope for the future.
0: Can you believe that we are on topic number 13 of 14 for Unlocking Bible Prophecies? I would love to know how many of you have watched all 13 sessions so far. Let us know in the chat the number of presentations you have watched. It's so fun for us to see. It has been a privilege to spend these evenings with you. Yesterday's program was a thrilling study of prophecy. Many of you expressed how encouraged you are to know that God has a people that He is preparing for the end time. He is coming to rescue us soon and take us home to heaven for eternity. If you and I do not meet here on this earth, friend, I look forward to meeting you inside the holy city on the streets of gold. Now, if you have missed any programs, go to awr.org/Bible for an archive of the entire series. Since the topics build on each other, please be sure to try and watch them in order. And remember, we have a team of dedicated online Bible instructors eager to help you with any question you may have. 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Tonight, we will look at the new life, a fresh start that is available through Jesus. You know, I was amazed when I first joined Adventist World Radio and witnessed two whole villages hike 48 miles through jungle mountains to meet us at a waterfall for baptism. What a beautiful event. They had been studying their Bibles with their radios and wanted a new life in Jesus. What does a new beginning look like? How can you experience a clean slate? Let's pray together before we dive into tonight's topic. Heavenly Father, Lord, thank you so much for providing us with your word so that we have a clear understanding of what you desire for us and from us. Lord, help us to have a deeper understanding and fall deeper in love with you. And tonight, as we look at this topic of baptism together, Lord, in Jesus' precious name, amen. Come with me as we look to our perfect example found in Matthew chapter 3. We can visualize Jesus making his way on a dusty trail to meet John the Baptist for the first time. Something unprecedented is about to happen. Jesus hikes from Nazareth down to the Jordan River. A buzzing, excited multitude is gathered on the riverbank. The crowd is enthralled by John's words, "Repent and be baptized, for the kingdom of God is at hand." As John is in the midst of his thundering discourse, he suddenly stops. For a moment, there is silence. His eyes zero in on one man. He has never sensed such pure, holy character. The crowd noticed the pause. Who is John staring at? A feverish hum of whispers spread throughout the congregation. Who is that guy? They do not recognize their kingly Messiah. Even though John has never seen him before, the Holy Spirit reveals, "This is the Son of God." Jesus' eyes meet John's and requests baptism. But John vigorously tries to talk him out of it. "I am the one who needs to be baptized by you." John says, "So why are you coming to me?" But Jesus says, "It should be done, for we must carry out all that God requires." So John agreed to baptize him. He yields and leads the Savior down into the Jordan waters. As the two men stand in the water, we can picture John putting one hand on Jesus' back and raising his other hand toward heaven. The crowd is in awe, and Jesus is immersed, buried beneath the water. And as Jesus comes up out of the water, a new and important era is opening before us.

or him. He is now on a wider stage. His ministry has begun. He knows that he is entering the conflict of his life. He exits onto the bank with water streaming from his garment, making little mud pools in the dust. It was then that the heavens opened, and John sees the Spirit of God descending like a dove and settling on Jesus. The people stand silent, gazing upon Christ. His form is bathed in light. His upturned face is glorified, like they have never seen before. And suddenly, a voice from heaven is heard saying, "This is my beloved Son, in whom I am well pleased." In John chapter 1, we see that John the Baptist is so deeply moved that with an outstretched hand, he points to Jesus. "Behold, the one we are looking for is in our midst, the Lamb of God, who takes away the sins of the world." Friend, it is impossible for you and me to fully understand or appreciate the intense, electrifying effect of that very announcement. For thousands of years, mankind had been waiting for their Redeemer. Israel had been living under the severe oppression of Rome and longing for their Messiah. And now, suddenly, the desire of the ages, the hope of all nations, is standing in their midst. Baptism is a crucial part of the Christian life. Not only was Jesus baptized as an example to us, but he also strongly admonished his people to be baptized. Baptism is a symbol of our willingness to accept the gospel of Jesus. It is a conscious decision and proclamation. We will see that baptism is a symbolic act, that it is thoroughly covered in the Bible. Many people have misconceptions about its significance and are confused about whether it is necessary for salvation. So why do we need baptism, and what does it mean? Let us go to some important verses in the Bible to outline the necessity of baptism and what we need to do to prepare for it. We can demonstrate our faithfulness and loyalty by following Christ's example in baptism. God is calling each one of us to take a public stand. The truths of God's word give us something to stand on. Our theme for this series is, if it's in the Bible, I believe it. If it disagrees with the Bible, it's not for me. All of us at times have wished that we could just start over with a new life, a clean record. Well, the book of Revelation repeatedly refers to this opportunity. Revelation 1 verse 5, "To him who loved us and washed us from our sins in his own blood." That tells us that Jesus washes evil from our lives so we can start over. Revelation 3, 8, "I know your works. See, I have set before you an open door." Jesus sets before us an open door to a new life. The book of Revelation reveals a God of incredible love who never forces our allegiance or coerces our will. Throughout the book of Revelation, he invites us to come to him freely. He says, Revelation 22, 17, "Whoever desires, let him take the water of life freely." In Revelation, Jesus is pictured as the Lamb who dies to gain our ultimate freedom. God is calling out people to be faithful to him. He is calling them to lovingly keep his commandments. Jesus invites them to publicly acknowledge and proclaim their loyalty, to declare their allegiance to him. Now, how do we take a stand? Revelation points us in the right direction.
Jesus instructed his disciples in Matthew 28:19 and 20.

Go therefore and make disciples of all the nations, baptizing them in the name of the Father and of the Son and of the Holy Spirit, teaching them to observe all things that I have commanded you. And lo, I am with you always, even to the end of the age. Amen.

whose side we are on. Yet many Christians are confused over this basic Bible ordinance. How many kinds of baptisms are there? Some churches sprinkle babies. Others pour water over the head of a baby or young child. And one denomination practices olive oil baptism. I even read of a church that sprinkled rose petals over the heads of its youth, declaring they were now baptized. One pastor took his youth out into the mountains and so-called baptized them by letting them lay in the snow and covering them with it. When he was questioned about this method, he said, "It doesn't make any difference whether the water is liquid or solid." Was this pastor right? The Bible declares that there is only one true method of baptism. It clearly says in Ephesians 4, verse 5, one Lord, one faith, one baptism. If we take God at His word, then there is only one biblical method. Wouldn't you agree with me that the best way to know the true method of baptism is to read it in the Bible? If we are baptized the same way Jesus was, we certainly cannot go wrong. Mark 1, verse 9. It came to pass in those days that Jesus came from Nazareth of Galilee and was baptized by John in the Jordan. Matthew 3, 16 and 17. When he had been baptized, Jesus came up immediately from the water, and behold, the heavens were opened to him, and he saw the Spirit of God descending like a dove and alighting upon him. And suddenly a voice came from heaven saying, "This is my beloved Son, in whom I am well pleased." Jesus was immersed. When Christ was baptized, he went down into the water and came up out of the water. Jesus' baptism by full immersion was a significant event in his life. Your baptism will be a significant event in your life. There were two special things that happened to Jesus at his baptism. First, the Holy Spirit descended upon Jesus to give him supernatural spiritual power to face the temptation of the evil one. The Bible promises that when we are baptized, we too will receive that same spiritual power, that same spiritual help. Don't you desire this spiritual power in your life, friend? It came upon Jesus, and it also will be given to us. He received divine power at his baptism. And as we, by faith, open our hearts to the Lord, we will receive the Holy Spirit at our baptism too. The scripture says in Acts 10, verse 38, God anointed Jesus of Nazareth with the Holy Spirit and with power. I love that. The second thing that happened at Jesus' baptism was what the Father spoke to him in Matthew 3:17, saying, "This is my beloved Son, in whom I am well pleased." Every time a child of God responds to the call of Christ and is baptized, taking a public stand for our Lord, all of heaven rejoices. When you are baptized, once again, the Father will say, "This is my beloved Son. This is my beloved daughter, in whom I am well pleased." Believers down through the centuries have experienced the joy of making a full commitment to Christ through baptism. Sometimes they have been the only member of their family or village or tribe to come forward. You see, God calls each of us individually. He certainly did that with the Ethiopian eunuch returning from Jerusalem. As the Ethiopian was riding in his chariot, he was also reading scripture. God miraculously led Philip to him. Philip clearly explained the word of God to this prominent Ethiopian. He answered his Bible questions and made a strong appeal for this man to fully, completely dedicate his life to Christ. The Ethiopian immediately responded. Thrilled with his new relationship with Jesus, he

desired to be baptized. His request is found in Acts 8:36 to 39. Now as they went down the road, they came to some water. And the eunuch said, "See, here is water. What hinders me from being baptized?" Then Philip said, "If you believe with all your heart, you may." And he answered and said, "I believe that Jesus Christ is the Son of God." So he commanded the chariot to stand still. And both Philip and the eunuch went down into the water, and he baptized him. Now when they came up out of the water, see, these verses right here teach us some vital truths about baptism. The Ethiopian was baptized when he openly accepted Christ. His baptism was a public decision that he was taking a stand. And both Philip and the Ethiopian went down into the water. And Philip lowered the Ethiopian and fully immersed him into the cool, deep water as a symbol of Christ's ability to cleanse the entire person from sin. The whole person must be immersed because the whole person has sinned. Every part of us must go under the water because every part of us has sinned. Friends, we need a lot more than sprinkling. We want to be cleansed totally, and God requires Bible baptism, full immersion. In fact, you may not be aware of the meaning of the word baptism. The Greek word baptizo or baptize means to dip, to immerse, to plunge underwater. For example, if a Greek woman desired to completely change the color of a piece of cloth, she wouldn't just sprinkle little dots of dye onto the cloth. She would plunge it under the water. Baptism by immersion was certainly the practice of the ancient churches. Archaeology reveals baptismal sites found in these churches in the early centuries. Ancient churches expose the method of baptism used then. Here's an ancient Christian church site with a baptistry near Ephesus, near the western shores of modern-day Turkey. The size of the pool-like structure, according to archaeologists and historians, demonstrates the fact that in those days, only adults were baptized by immersion. This is an early Christian church in Philippi. In the remains of the church, we see an early baptistry where New Testament Christians baptized believers by immersion. St. John of Latran is the second largest church in Rome. It is the most famous church in Rome next to St. Peter's Cathedral. If you walk through the narrow alleyway to the back of the church, you discover something quite remarkable, a beautiful baptistry, clearly showing that Roman Catholicism practiced baptism by immersion. They continued this practice as late as the 13th century. The baptistries in these ancient churches reveal that the church practiced Bible baptism by immersion for hundreds of years. And here you can see the Leaning Tower of Pisa. You may be familiar with the bell tower, which is world famous because of the angle at which it is leaning. But you may not be as familiar with the baptistry behind the tower, where Roman Catholics practiced baptism by immersion for centuries. One of the most remarkable baptistries in the world is found in Cappadocia, a city of refuge, deep within the caves of southeast Turkey. Here, Christians found refuge from their oppressors in the Middle Ages, the Dark Ages. Let's enter through the carved rock into the secret city of refuge, their place of worship. We see carved in a rock a baptistry where these faithful Christians were baptized by full immersion. Immersion was a practice of the New Testament church. Jesus was baptized by immersion. The disciples, the early church, and believers through the centuries have followed this biblical practice. It was not until the Council of Ravenna in AD
13:11 that sprinkling and pouring were officially accepted.

sprinkling became as equally valid as immersion in the rite of baptism. The church introduced sprinkling as a more convenient method. Many people delayed baptism until they were near death, when it became difficult for them to be immersed. So gradually, over many years, sprinkling was accepted as equally valid as immersion. Friends, during this series, we have seen many practices that have gradually slipped into the Christian church, which have no foundation in Scripture. For example, Sunday worship, the concept of the immortal soul, and now sprinkling. God is calling us back to the Bible, back to the true biblical method of baptism. What is the meaning of Bible baptism? Romans 6:3-4. Or do you not know that as many of us as were baptized into Christ Jesus were baptized into his death? Therefore, we are buried with him through baptism into death, that just as Christ was raised from the dead by the glory of the Father, even so we also should walk in newness of life. When you go into the water, it is saying, Lord, I accept your death on the cross for me. It is saying, I want my old way of life to be buried, and I want to live a new life in Christ. Friends, baptism represents dying to your old sinful way of life. Is there something you did a year ago, 5 years ago, 10 years ago, that still haunts you today? Something that troubles your soul and keeps you up at night? When you walk into the waters of baptism, you are dying to all those sins of the past. Your guilt and condemnation can be gone. Your past is wiped clean. The act of baptism itself has no magic. There are no spiritual properties in the water. It is symbolic and important nonetheless. In order to fully live in Christ, we must first fully die to our old lives. In my travels, no matter where in the world, no matter which culture, I see the same happy expressions on the faces of those that have just been baptized. I have witnessed those precious moments when a newborn Christian comes up out of the water. Their eyes are filled with joy, acceptance, and inner peace. You can sense that they know their slate has been wiped clean, and their whole being radiates excitement. No matter what their lives were like before that moment, they now know they can start over, and with the help of the Holy Spirit, live changed lives. Baptism is like burying your sins in a watery grave. But you may think, wait a minute, doesn't God forgive me every time I confess my sin? Absolutely, he does. As it says in 1 John 1:9, if we confess our sins, he is faithful and just to forgive us our sins and to cleanse us from all unrighteousness. As you step into the water, you are demonstrating, God, I give myself to you, all the sins that I remember and all the sins that I don't. Because we can't remember every sin we have committed, friends. Lord, I am so grateful that when I come up out of the water, I am a new person with a new slate as I begin a new life. You know, friends, I have had a lot of incredible adventures and experiences throughout my life. Some the world would even deem ultimate accomplishments. But I want to tell you something. Nothing compares to witnessing souls giving themselves to Jesus in baptism, accepting eternal life. My team and I go to great lengths to be at baptisms anywhere that we can in the world. I remember when we heard about a village high up in the mountains of the Philippines. They had been listening to our radio program.

programs about Jesus and Bible truth and were wanting baptism. There were only two ways you could reach them in their village, either by horseback, which took a little longer, or motorcycle. I voted for motorcycles. We crossed 24 streams and zoomed up hillsides to make our winding way to the top, and we were welcomed by dozens of smiling, beautiful children. And as we trekked to the nearby stream, we were able to witness 18 commit their lives to Jesus that day. When those precious people rise up out of baptismal water, they walk in newness of life. This is a symbol of the resurrection, coming up out of that watery grave. Now, do you have to wait until you are perfect before you get baptized? No. Baptism does not mean you are flawless. It means you are committed. So if you are hesitating to be baptized because you think you need to wait until you're perfect, friend, then you will never go through with it. Baptism shows your commitment to God, your decision to follow His ways. Baptism is not the end of the Christian life. It is just the beginning. With a new sense of direction and freedom, we say, God, I am yours. Guide me and use me. Baptism gives us a new spiritual power in our lives, friends. So let's look at what happens when we are baptized. We see that every sin is forgiven. Acts 2, verse 38. Then Peter said to them, "Repent and let every one of you be baptized in the name of Jesus Christ for the remission of sins." The Apostle Peter makes it clear that everyone should be baptized. Wait a minute. Then what about the thief on the cross? He was never baptized. After such a heartfelt exchange, the Savior promised the thief that he would be remembered and saved to God's kingdom. There was no opportunity for the thief to be baptized at that point when he gave his life to Christ while hanging on the cross. Jesus knew he would be baptized if he could. We know that Jesus never sinned. Christ himself did not need baptism, but he did it as an example for us. Christ's baptism serves for all who, like the thief on the cross, were unable to be baptized, like those on death row, in prisons, or in a hospital bed. I love that the Bible says baptism is for everyone, every precious soul on earth, not just a select few. And at baptism, every sin is forgiven. There is no sin too great. Another promise at the time of baptism is that the Holy Spirit is given to us. Mark 1, verse 10. And immediately coming up from the water, he saw the heavens parting and the Spirit descending upon him like a dove. Let's go back to Acts 2, verse 38, and look at the rest of the text, which says, "And you shall receive the gift of the Holy Spirit." God has a gift for you at your baptism. You are cleansed and promised the gift of the Holy Spirit being added to your life. He is your personal helper through life's trials. Scripture describes the Holy Spirit in personal terms when it says that He teaches, guides, comforts, and intercedes. The gift of the Holy Spirit is simply God empowering faithful Christians to do what He has called us to do. By your baptism, you are adopted into God's family. We become part of a body of believers worldwide. Acts 2, verse 41 says, "Then those who gladly received the word were baptized, and that day about 3,000 souls were added unto them." Many people wonder how baptism relates to church membership. Did people who were baptized also join the church? Let's go on to verse 42. "And they continued steadfastly in the apostles' doctrine and fellowship, in the breaking of bread, and in prayers." Now drop down to verse 47.
and we see that they are praising God and having faith.

favor with all the people, and the Lord added to the church daily those who were being saved. Amen. Your baptism symbolizes that you have chosen to become a part of God's body of believers. His Sabbath keeping, commandment keeping, Adventist Christian people. Just like we read, they continued steadfastly in the apostles' doctrine and fellowship. God asks that you find a church that follows in harmony with the teachings of His Word. When you are baptized, your sins are forgiven. Not only is your life cleansed, but you receive the Holy Spirit and become part of a worldwide Sabbath-keeping fellowship, an international community of faith. God is leading people of all nationalities, of all languages, and of all religious persuasions to His last day, final movement. Let's review what steps a person needs to take before being baptized. First, we must repent and have a genuine sorrow for our sin. Have you come to Jesus and said, "Lord, I believe that only You can forgive my sins, as You alone are my Savior"? If you have, you have taken the first step on this journey of faith. Repentance is being sorry enough for your sins that you are willing to turn away from your old lifestyle. Repentance means your attitude towards your sins has changed. You no longer want to do them. They are no longer attractive to you. Secondly, we must believe and accept that Jesus is both Savior and Lord of our lives. And lastly, we must continue to learn and receive instruction in the essentials of biblical faith. Once you understand the basics of Bible faith, the essential truths of His Word, God invites you to make the decision to be baptized. Many wonder about infant baptism. James 4:17 tells us, "Therefore, to him who knows to do good and does not do it, to him it is sin." Obviously, infants do not know about sin yet. They cannot make a conscious decision. Infants are unable to repent of their sins. Infant baptism is never promoted in the scriptures. The doctrine of infant baptism is of pagan origin and was brought into the church by Roman Catholicism. As with most Catholic doctrines, infant baptism has its origins in the Babylonian mysteries. In Babylon, new birth was honored by baptism of infants. European pagans sprinkled their newborns or immersed them. To this day, the holy water used for baptism in some circles is still prepared according to the pagan custom of plunging a torch from the altar into the water. Having introduced infant baptism, the Roman Catholic Church was fiercely opposed to adults being baptized and even issued the following decree in the book History of Romanism, page 510, quote, "Let him be accursed who says adults must be baptized," end quote. During this series of presentations, you may have learned new truths from God's Word. Then the time has come to commit to follow Jesus all the way into Bible baptism. But what if you have already been baptized? Do you need to be baptized again? There is an instance in the Bible when people were rebaptized. Here it is. The Apostle Paul was preaching in the upper coast of Ephesus, and a group of people came to him. In Acts 19, verses 2 to 5, describes it like this. Paul said to them, "Did you receive the Holy Spirit when you believed?" So they said to him, "We have not so much as heard whether there is a Holy Spirit." And he said to them, "Into what then were you baptized?" So they said, "Into John's baptism." Then Paul said, "John indeed baptized with a baptism of repentance, saying to the people that they should believe on him who would come after him, that is, on Christ Jesus." When they heard this, they were rebaptized in the name of the Lord Jesus. Paul instructed them more fully
And though they had once been baptized by immersion,

immersion already. Paul did rebaptize them by immersion. They wanted to walk in all the light of God's word. These are two reasons to consider rebaptism. An individual may desire to be rebaptized if they once were baptized but left their life with Christ. They wandered away from God, but now they long to return to Him. You don't get rebaptized every time you sin, because if you did, people would spend a whole lot of time in the baptismal pool. But if you intentionally turn your back on Christ, baptism by immersion is a symbol of death to the old way of life and resurrection to the new way. Is God moving on your heart tonight? Maybe you have slipped away over the years. Maybe you've backslidden or drifted away. It's okay. Jesus is ready for you to return to Him. His arms are open wide. When we look around our world, we see the signs that this world is amping up. Jesus is preparing His people for His soon return. Now is the time to get serious about the Lord. Come back to your Savior and be rebaptized. Someone may also desire to be rebaptized if they are committed Christians who have discovered new truth in God's Word and desire to be a part of His commandment-keeping people. There are Christians who love Jesus so much with all their hearts that when they study the Bible and learn new truths, like John's disciples did, they add these new truths to what they already believed. You too may wish to be rebaptized. If this is your desire, there is a biblical precedence for being rebaptized. If you are a Christian, by going into the water, you are not denying your prior Christian experience. When John's disciples were rebaptized, they did not deny their previous walk with God. How important is baptism? Nicodemus came seeking Jesus at night. We must know that baptism is so important that we are told in John 3, verse 5, Jesus answered, "Most assuredly, I say to you, unless one is born of water and the Spirit, he cannot enter the kingdom of God." Jesus said water baptism is essential for salvation. Jesus' cross, which is of priceless importance, is mentioned 28 times in the New Testament, whereas baptism is mentioned over 100 times. No one should treat it as a non-essential. At conversion, the change in a person is so radical and crucial. Jesus knows human needs. He knows that we need points of beginning again. Event dates are important so that we can look back on them. It is the same with a wedding ceremony. It sets the date of when our new life with our spouse began. We make a public commitment of love and devotion. The Bible says in Mark 16, verse 16, "He who believes and is baptized will be saved." The Scriptures are our safe and sure guide, and through them we can follow in the footsteps of Jesus, our Savior. It is not enough to believe the gospel. One must live it. 2 Corinthians 6, verse 2, "Behold, now is the accepted time. Behold, now is the day of salvation." Friends, there is no need for you to wait. Now is the day to seal your commitment to Jesus in your heart. Acts 22, verse 16, "And now why are you waiting? Arise and be baptized and wash away your sins, calling on the name of the Lord." All of heaven is waiting for you to take this stand for Jesus, friend. At baptism, a person is unified with Christ. Galatians 3:27 says, "For as many of you as were baptized into Christ have put on Christ." Baptism is as essential to a Christian as the wedding is to a marriage. Both ceremonies must be based on deep-seated love and full understanding if they are to be meaningful.

0: refuse baptism is to refuse to be united with Christ. Baptism is a public declaration of a relationship to Jesus. 2 Corinthians 5, verse 17 says, "Therefore, if anyone is in Christ, he is a new creation. Old things have passed away. Behold, all things have become new." Do you wish to be made new? Is your heart drawing you to Jesus right now? Are you wanting to make him your number one priority? Are you saying, "Yes, Lord, I want to make a decision for you. I want to follow you all the way in Bible baptism"? Friend, what would be holding you back? Are you scared to make this commitment? Are you afraid of the cost of your decision? Are you thinking that the price of this decision is too high, that it will cost me too much? I want to share a story with you that we filmed on the border of the DMZ between North and South Korea. There is a river on the border of North Korea and China. People from North Korea try to swim this river to escape to China. North Korea has a three-strike rule. If someone escapes once and is caught, they are sent back and imprisoned. The second time, they are severely punished. If they are caught a third time, they are executed. There was a young lady named Kim who was longing for freedom. She wanted to escape to Mongolia so that she could make her way to South Korea. She planned to earn money to send back to help her family. When Kim escaped, she was not a Christian and did not know God. The first time she was caught, she was sent back and put in prison. They warned her, "Don't try this again, or something worse will happen to you." Do you think that stopped Kim? No. She tried a second time, going under the cover of darkness. But someone with a light captured her, and she was punished more severely. They warned her harshly, "Kim, if you try this again, you will be executed. Do not try to escape again." But Kim wanted freedom more than anything. So for a third time, at the risk of her life, in the middle of the night, she swam the river again. This time, she made it to the other side. She found her way to the Chinese border, where a very kind Chinese family hid her in their house. While she was there for several months with these dear people, she found a radio. As she was tuning the radio, she heard the familiar words of her Korean language. Now, before I finish this presentation tonight, I want to share with you our Adventist World Radio short film about Kim's escape that will illustrate what one woman chose to go through for her love for Jesus.
1: One night at my church, an unfamiliar woman entered and sat near the back. Her face bore hard lines hiding her youth. I wondered who she was.
0: This stranger sat alone on a pew, and after everyone had left, the pastor joined her. "I escaped North Korea," she admitted. "And I'm not safe here in China either. But I have one request," she said. "Will you baptize me?"
1: "Do you even know what baptism means?" I questioned.
0: "Yes,"
1: was her resolute response.
0: "I learned about Jesus through the radio." While in hiding, this dear woman found a radio, and tuning it stopped when she heard bits of the familiar Korean language. It was the voice of hope through Adventist World Radio. This discovery soon turned her loneliness and fear into courage and hope as she learned about the one who left all and died for her salvation. a longing was born in her heart to one day go back

0: and share what she was learning with her family and friends in North Korea.
1: We studied the Bible together for 1 week, and she soaked up every word. You could feel the Holy Spirit's presence in the room.
0: After this week of studying, a secret baptism was held. All the doors and windows were closed, and everyone sang hymns softly so as not to be heard. And in a lonely bathtub, this North Korean lady was baptized. With tear-stained cheeks and joyous eyes, she declared her allegiance to God alone. After her baptism, she expressed her desire for freedom and the ability to study the Bible at the Adventist University in South Korea. She set off on foot that very night.
1: Sometime later, I received a phone call. The voice on the other line said in a whisper, "I have safely arrived to the border. Tonight is the night. Please pray for me." All I could think about were the 8 strands of barbed wire. Would she make it?
0: Unfortunately, she did not cross the border that night, but was found by Chinese soldiers who sent her back to her country of birth, where she was executed.
1: I was so saddened to receive this news. I would never see those joyful eyes again. I remembered what she had told me. Even if I am captured, I will die with the hope of salvation.
0: She sought freedom, and what the North Korean soldiers did not realize is she found it. True freedom in Jesus Christ, and no one could take this from her.
2: Like Kim, there are many others who are also seeking freedom around this world tonight. Friend, are you one of them? Do you want to give your heart to Jesus and claim Him as your personal Savior, regardless of the cost? Are you thinking about being baptized? Is the Holy Spirit moving on your heart right now? Are your thoughts filled with, should I, what if? God says yes, and He is with you in every step you take. Is it your desire to say, "Yes, Jesus, I want to stand for you publicly. I want to be a part of the millions around the world who have already taken their stand"? This is the time to make your decision, friend. Maybe you have slipped away, but God is calling you back. This is your time to make a decision. Now is a wonderful opportunity to say, "Lord, I want to be baptized. I want my sins cleansed." Pray with me. Heavenly Father, we come before you with outstretched hands tonight, in surrender, for you to lead us on your path that is homeward bound. May the Holy Spirit work mightily on our hearts right now as we consecrate our lives to you, to follow you through the cleansing waves of baptism. Lord, you know the person who is all alone right now and is struggling to stand for truth because they may be the only one in their family or community. Give them special attention right now, Lord. Comfort them with the knowledge that you will protect and you will provide. Surround them with an army of angels. We know that all of heaven is rejoicing over those that are choosing you tonight. Blessed be the name of Jesus in all the universe. In his holy name, amen. Friends, I hope you are making this eternal decision tonight. There is no time to waste. Today is the day of salvation. Would you let us know if you are thinking about baptism? Click the link now. Would you like to commit to being baptized?

baptized or rebaptized soon. Just click to connect with us about your decision or any questions that you may have for our Bible instructors tonight. The greatest and most important thing that can happen from unlocking Bible prophecies is for you to draw closer to Jesus and commit your whole life to Him. God bless you, my friend. Meet me back here tomorrow for our final Unlocking Bible Prophecies presentation that's entitled The Great Controversy. Friends, this is the message that changed my life, personally. Choose God's way. Good night, friends.

Well, hello everyone. Luke Skelton here at the Mingus Tower site. It's a brisk morning. It's quite a bit cooler than it was this summer or even the fall. We came up here for a minor, some testing on our way from here up to Flagstaff. So Flagstaff is going to be quite a different experience. There's probably 12 inches of snow or more on the ground, and so we will probably need not only four-wheel drive but chains. We're working to get that station up to full operation. Here at Mingus, what we've been working on over the last couple of years, we've made a lot of progress, as I've updated you on before. We have rerouted power here at the building. We have installed two air conditioners, and we recently just installed a transmitter, a new transmitter, much more powerful than the one before. And that has allowed us to be able to triple the power of what we had before. We're able to actually increase the power, though, more. And so I just wanted to update you, and we'll be doing that, but I wanted to update you and let you know that we have made tremendous strides thanks to your support and your prayers. And we anticipate more and more people will be able to get the station. So praise the Lord for that. There's one more major step that we want to take here, and that is, there's two. And one is to replace the roof here. And we have a good friend of ours who has indicated that he wants to help us to replace the roof. The one thing, though, that we still need your help for, your prayers for, and so forth here at the Mingus Tower site, is at the very top of the tower, I'll just tilt up and show you, there is an antenna. That antenna ultimately is the one that's broadcasting on channel 18, and that antenna ultimately needs to be replaced. It's doing a good job, it's able to accomplish what it needs to accomplish, but there's some technology advancements that have happened in recent years on television, and so in order to be able to continue to broadcast so that people can get the station in the future, we need to replace that antenna. Also, that particular design that we have here, there's another design that will allow people to get the station much better than they can today. Many people are able to get it now already, but we want as many people as possible to be able to get the station. And so getting that new antenna will be a huge blessing. And if you want to pray for that project, if you want to help us with this, we continue to ask for your support. That antenna is probably going to run about $16,000. But whether you can give $50 or you can give $100 or you can give $5,000,

Every bit of that is going to help us reach the goal to be able to finish this major project that we've been working on here at Mingus Site over the last couple of years. This station actually reaches, it covers population of over 300,000 people. We're thankful that we get a lot of phone calls from people in this area. And we just want to be able to, you know, penetrate into as many people's homes as possible. So we thank you so much for your support. We thank you so much for your prayers. And we just are thankful to be able to spend a little time letting you know, giving you an update about what's going on with this ministry. So God bless you, and we hope you have a wonderful day yourself. Thank you.

0: Hello friends, this is Pastor Doug Batchelor, and I want to thank you for watching Amazing Facts on Good News Television. And I want to thank you for supporting Good News TV. 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And while you're at it, tell your friends also about Amazing Facts. 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
1: Hi, my name is Mike Stevenson. I'm the pastor of the Desert Valley Church here in Tucson, Arizona. 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
2: The following program presents principles designed to promote good health and is not intended to take the place of personalized professional care. 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
3: 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Well, it depends on where you live. While the UK and France count fruit juice as part of the recommended daily fruit intake, the Netherlands say not so fast. In America, health guidelines allow up to half of the recommended daily fruit intake to come from juice. So who's got it right? Today on WELL, we'll break down the facts so that you can sip smarter. Stay tuned.

0: would like to give you a warm welcome back to WELL News, where eating, living, and learning come together to support total wellness. I'm Ashley.
1: And I'm Reese. We are really glad that you joined us for a very exciting interview today. Today's topic is one, like Tira mentioned, can stir up some discussion, even myself. Is juice good? Is juice bad?
0: Juicing

0: can come from fruits, vegetables, or even a combination. But is it a health hero or a hidden sugar trap? Some call it a nutrient-packed elixir. Others say it's just soda with better marketing. As always, the truth lies somewhere in between. And to help us sort through the facts and the fiction, we're thrilled to welcome Dr. Korns to the program. Dr. Korns is a doctor of naturopathy in original medicine. He owns and operates an alternative medicine consulting practice, the Valair Alternative Health Center. He has traveled internationally and domestically to share these wonderful messages of healing with the world, and that is something that he is so passionate about. Thank you so much for joining us today, Dr. Korns.
1: Thank you for having me. It's a pleasure to be here.
0: Dr. Korns, tell us a little bit about your clinic to begin with. What's Valair all about?
1: So Valair comes from a word. It's a Latin word. It means to be strong, to be well, to be healthy. And the very name reveals the very desire that Creator has for us. Mm. He wants us to be strong. He wants us to be well. He wants us to be healthy. He summarizes that where he says, I wish above all things that you prosper and be in health, even as thy soul prosper. He also says, eat for strength and not for drunkenness. So he does not just want us to be well. He wants us to be strong, to be well, and to be healthy. And that name, Valair, is a perfect representation of what the Creator desires for all of us.
0: I agree. I love that. Thank you for sharing that with us. Tell us about your practice and how you use nutrition in treating your patients.
1: The wonderful thing about it is that nutrition is powerful. When we talk about using natural things, especially food and juices, they have two values. They are both medicinal and nutritional. Mm. So when most people think about nutrition, we don't realize that there are two values that we are receiving when we use whole food nutrition and when we're using juices. Not only are we being fortified with all the nutrients, vitamins, minerals, et cetera, there are also chemical constituents that are in those plants, foods, and juices that have a affinity to specific parts of our body. There are specific chemical constituents that match the needs of the heart, that match the needs of the neurological system, the digestive system, the reproductive system. So when we talk about nutrition, we're not talking about something that's just good for you. We're talking about something that is rebuilding you, restoring you, detoxifying you, and when needed, healing you.
0: Amen. Mm. I think that really highlights just the beauty of healing with every bite that we take. Now, in your practice, mm-hmm. are there any specific juices that you've seen consistently help with certain health conditions that you just mentioned?
1: One that is recommended, I guess really the most, would be string bean juice.
0: Oh, I've never heard of that. Yeah, tell us a little bit more about that.
1: So string bean juice, and again, remember, juices are not just nutritional, they're medicinal. And what I want people to understand from a scientific perspective and from a faith-based perspective is that the Creator has fortified these plants with what we needed even before the fall of man.
0: Amen.
1: So he knew that one day we would have diabetes. He knew one day we would have heart disease. He knew one day we would have arthritis. So even before the fall of man, he designed our food to heal us. Mm. So when we talk about one of the recipes that I recommend the most, which is string bean juice, it has a plant chemical constituent called inulin. And inulin acts like insulin in the body. So when you juice string bean juice, it actually lowers blood sugar levels. So we recommend this juice for individuals with type 1 and type 2 diabetes.
0: That is incredible. So they're literally putting string beans into a juicer, and you're coming out with a liquid that they're drinking. How much do you tell them to drink?
1: At least 16 ounces a day.
0: So is that little bits throughout the day, or is it all in one?

0: one fell swoop.
1: We recommend that they break that up. So you can combine that string bean juice. Let's say if the recommended dosage for one day is 16 ounces of string bean juice. What we would do is mix at least 8 ounces of that juice with something like spinach would be a great combination with that. Carrots would be a great combination with that. You can also utilize another Asian plant that's called bitter melon. Now, it's not the most pleasant plant to juice, but it is very therapeutic for an anti-diabetic juice that will support blood sugar levels. Now, keep in mind, we're not talking about curing. We're basically talking about giving the body what it needs, that the body can take the elements that are in those, since we're talking specifically juices, that are in those juices, and then it has the elements that that body needs to begin to restore and to heal.
0: So it's supporting our own body's self-healing mechanisms.
1: You get it.
0: We're not using it like, oh, this is a statin replacement or this is a Mounjaro replacement. No. This is actually treating, kind of like Valeer. We're actually dealing with whole person health rather than symptomatic treatment.
1: Most definitely. And what happens is when individuals begin to utilize, let's say, juicing as a therapy. And let me make it clear to individuals when I'm working, coaching and consulting with individuals, because education is better than medication. You know, people need to understand how to care for themselves and how to use various resources intelligently. So when we think about juicing is a part of the team. You know, like even at the studio there's a team of individuals working together. You could not do this by yourselves. You need a team. So juicing is a part of the team. Herbal therapies are part of the team. Plant-based supplemental therapies are part of the team. Whole food nutrition in the form of foods are part of the team. Exercise and physical therapies are part of the team. Therapeutic applications like poultices, saunas, hydrotherapy, et cetera, are all a part of the team. And when you bring the team together in a synergy, in a union, it maximized the healing potential. It maximized the body's ability to do what it's designed to do, but it's lacking the resources to do it. And juices help give the resources that are essential for not only life, but having life more abundantly.
0: I love that you mentioned that juicing and natural methods of healing work together as a team of components rather than just one isolated thing. And
1: correct.
0: Some of our patients have expressed concerns about juicing in regards to being too high in sugar. What are your thoughts on that? And should we be concerned about too much sugar in juicing?
1: There needs to be a concern, but most of the concerns that individuals have is based just on a lack of knowledge. So there are juices that's going to be specific for the individual. So we all need nutrition, but we need individualized nutrition. There's a biochemical individuality for each and every one of us and what our body needs and its ratios and how it can perform. So if an individual is dealing with blood sugar issues, then we have to tailor the juice to meet the need of the blood sugar issues. So if a person is dealing with, say, hypertension or et cetera, we have to tailor the juices to meet the need of that individual. So to answer your question, if there is blood sugar irregularities, we adjust the types of juices to meet those needs. But when the body is working optimal and there's no blood sugar issues, et cetera, then the body can utilize it in such a way that it can maximize from it. Like, for example, I use juices like orange and grapefruit and pineapple when I am about to go exercise in the morning. It fortifies and it gives me energy, All right. So those types of

uses is fine if you use the energy. If you're sedentary, if you're inactive, and you use juices that are high in these natural sugars, then yes, there may be a problem, but it needs to be tailored to the lifestyle, the activity, and the biochemical

0: Typically, it takes some education to know how to tailor your juices.
1: Is there one other condition that you would use that you commonly prescribe a juice, specific type of juice for?
0: Yes, renal failure. So we're talking, I have a juice recipe I call go-go juice. So, because it helps you to urinate. So we're talking cucumbers. We're talking celery. We're talking parsley. These are great juices for the urinary system.
1: Okay, this is such great information. We've made such a distinction between the juices someone buys from a grocery store, right? Fruit juice or something like that, to what you're describing as being so healing. And we definitely need to continue this conversation. But in closing, do you mind sharing with us, some of the spiritual thoughts that have really guided you in your practice and led you into this direction of using nutrition in such a powerful way?
0: There are many verses that mean a lot to me because scripture is my guide. But as it relates to this particular topic, I would say Isaiah 65, verse 8, where it says, as the grape is found in the cluster, and one says, destroy it not, for there is a blessing in it. It encourages me to know that in juicing, there are blessings. In using raw juices, there are medicinal blessings that can benefit people with a variety of conditions, and also those who are just seeking to maintain health and having that health more abundantly.
1: Amen. Amen. Thank you so much, Dr. Korns, for joining us. I learned so much today,
2: So
1: Reese. I think
2: much.
1: I'm going to have to go home and juice some string beans. How about
2: Totally,
1: you?
2: me too.
1: And thank you so much for joining us on WELL News. We hope you join us next time. Until then, stay well.

0: One important marker that researchers and doctors often look at to determine what the risk is for prostate cancer is a level that they call PSA, or prostate specific antigen. When PSA levels are higher than normal, it can be a warning sign. It doesn't always mean cancer, but the risk definitely goes up.
1: So can diet actually change your PSA levels?
0: It can, and amazingly, the sulforaphane has been found to be a very powerful influence.
2: Revealed, we shall be like him, for we shall see him as he is. And everyone who has this hope in him purifies himself just as he is pure. 1 John 3:2-3.
3: Why should you be stuck with trash when the ultimate treasure is within your reach? Stay tuned to find out how to live the abundant life.
4: They try to change us from the outside in, and that's never going to work.
5: Because I know that no matter how hard and cold the exterior may seem, I know that inside we hurt.
6: So we just want to come and share some hope with you and let you know that we love you and that Jesus loves you beyond anybody in this world.
5: We're not here today to judge you or condemn you. We're here today to tell you that we love you and we understand the situation that you're in.
3: Hello, I'm Jason Bradley, and I'm so glad that you decided to join us once again. I'm here with Lemuel Vega, founder of Christmas Behind Bars, an organization that shares the hope of Christ with people that are incarcerated. Lemuel, we've been across the United States to several correctional facilities.
7: Many.
3: Yes.
7: Many.
3: So beyond several.
7: You and your team have come actually thousands of miles to multiple states, and we just say thank you.
3: Yes.
7: I mean, for you to come in and preach and sing and different people come together. And, you know, the reason we do what we do, Jason, is to share hope with these people that are, they're in a place they don't want to be. Amen?
3: Amen.
7: So they've done something wrong and they found themselves and they don't know how to change.
3: Mm-hmm.
7: And first of all, we want to tell them that we love them, we care about them, God loves them. And then it's through tangible things.
3: Yes.
7: Packages, you know, the granola bars and the chips.

0: vets, and you've helped pass out many packages, and how have you seen their lives touched from that?
1: Oh, I've seen where you call for volunteers. You give an illustration, you call for volunteers, and people come up and they participate in the illustrations, and then you hand them a Bible or some kind of gift. And I've seen tears just stream down grown men's eyes, just and streaming down their face. I mean, it's really moving. It's really touching.
0: And that's the Lord. We go physically and do those things, but that's the Lord. That's the conversion process, the Holy Spirit calling upon their hearts and lives. And that's why we're using these analogies that we've used in jails and prisons to let our viewers know, because we know that it's applicable for all people.
1: That's right.
0: Would you want to talk a little bit about the trash? That's our analogy today. Would you want to talk a little bit about that for people in society, or how? Where do you want to start with that? A scripture?
1: Absolutely. I've got a scripture that I'd like to share. And this scripture is found in Mark chapter 8, verses 36 and 37. And the Word of God says this: "For what will it profit a man if he gains the whole world and loses his own soul? Or what will a man give in exchange for his soul?"
0: So we're not just talking about people that tried to gain the whole world and got caught robbing a bank or whatever and is incarcerated, but there's people out there that ain't got caught, and they're trying to gain something other than salvation.
1: Yes, they're trying to gain money, finances, status, whatever it is. But what they don't realize is they're just picking up trash.
0: And they're still empty inside.
1: Yeah,
0: no matter their bank account, no matter their status quo.
1: That's right. There's no peace. There's no security. There's no joy. There's no, you know, none of that. They're constantly looking over their shoulders, making sure they're not about to get robbed, making sure they're not about to get killed, making sure that they're not about to go to prison. So that's not a comfortable lifestyle.
0: So that's the people outside of these bars, but now the other spectrum is for people that are inside the bars.
1: That's right. That's right.
0: You know, I wonder if we could get one of the volunteers. Larry, would you come up here? I got a question. Have you ever collected any trash?
2: Yes, I have, like many people.
0: You collected trash in your life? I have a trash can here, and did you ever have anger in your life?
2: I had anger.
0: Had anger in your life?
2: Drugs.
0: You've had drug addiction?
2: Drug addiction.
0: You know, alcohol. So many people in prison, out of prison, suffer with drug addiction.
2: Alcohol.
0: Alcohol's another.
2: Shame. Pain. There's been a lot of things. I've done a lot of terrible things.
0: And guilt? Well,
2: I'm afraid I got more things than you got trash here in my life.
0: You know what, Larry? At some point, you wanted to get rid of that trash, but you couldn't. How did you make a new beginning in your life?
2: I had to try and turn it over to the Lord.
0: So you was running miles down the highway wanting change, but you couldn't change.
2: Couldn't do it. I tried. I sincerely wanted to.
0: You know, that was for me too, and that's for people that are hurting all across the world, not just in prison. So you're hurting and you're seeking and you're wanting, you're trying to fill that void in your life, and what took place after that?
2: Well, things got worse and worse, and it came to one night when I was drunk and I was on drugs and out on the motorcycle, was all with a gang, did something that could have gotten me killed.
0: With all this trash,
2: I had baggage. Everything, and most of it was coming out in that night. And in the morning, I woke up and I didn't even realize how much was real and how much wasn't. But I just couldn't take it anymore. I said,
0: and you want to get rid of that trash?
2: God, I can't do this.
0: Well, here's how we have to do it. Here's the beginning for my life, for Jason's life. As we said, Lord, we have to acknowledge him first, and we have to acknowledge our unmanageability. And you want to get rid of that trash, right?
2: I do.
0: Let's have a word of prayer. Dear Heavenly Father, Lord, we know we can't do it on our own, and that's why you give the gift of your Son, Jesus, for all of humanity, incarcerated, free, but yet we're empty and alone without you. And Larry, you just say this prayer with me. Dear Lord, please help me.
2: Dear Lord, please help me.
0: I want to, but I can't.
2: I want to, but I can't.
0: Here's my life. Take me and use me.
2: Here's my life. Take me and use me.
0: Dear Heavenly Father, we just pray as he acknowledges you, Lord. He's willing to surrender these things. We just ask a special anointing and blessing as Larry is a representation for all of the incarcerated, all of the people outside of your will, the people in the free world today. They're suffering with many, many things. We just

0: ask for a special blessing now. In Jesus' name we pray. Amen.
1: Amen.
0: Larry, let's get rid of the pain. You want to surrender that?
2: Yes, I do.
0: Let's get rid of the unforgiveness. What else would you like to surrender? You got hate here, hate. You said, in your life. The drug addiction?
2: The drug addiction, the alcohol.
0: Alcoholism.
2: The shame, pain.
0: The shame and the pain.
2: Get rid of it all.
0: You know, the Lord wants to replace us with joy. Mm-hmm. He wants to give us hope. He wants to replace us, the hate, with love. He wants to continue to give us the spirit of evangelism. He wants to continue to help us now throughout all eternity. And he wants to use you as a representation for all people, because the Word of God says, go ye therefore and proclaim the gospel. He wants to use you to bring hope to the burdened. You have a scripture there,
3: absolutely,
0: brother.
3: Absolutely. Larry, I want to share this encouraging scripture with you that really made a difference for me in my life. And this has come from 2 Corinthians chapter 5, verse 17. And it says, therefore, if anyone is in Christ, he is a new creation. Old things have passed away. Behold, all things have become new. By accepting Christ, you become a new creation. All of those old things have passed away.
0: I'm going to present this Bible to you, Larry, that many sponsors have made possible. I want you to take this Bible, and I want it to be a daily active part of your life. We love you, and thank you for being part of this ministry. God bless you.
4: Lemuel asked my cousin Julie and I to come and perform a skit for the inmates. At first it was to speak with the women, but after we had finished all the women's blocks, he had asked us to go and speak to the men. So primarily what we did there was go and perform skits in every cell block and talking and interacting with the inmates. I had never been in a setting like that before and I was scared. I guess I was expecting people to kind of not listen to what we had to say because we were young. I felt unqualified, I guess, for it. I was scared that, you know, people, they wouldn't care what we had to say or they wouldn't listen. And I was expecting probably the worst of the worst. That's just how my mind goes. You know, I walked in there scared and expecting the worst and being afraid. And then just seeing that God gave me strength and knowledge to be able to do what I did, even though I was up there, you know, shaking half of the time, just to see him soften the hearts of people. You know, I went in there expecting nobody to listen to what we had to say. And then just seeing God move through the room and seeing people's demeanors just change, going from these hardened criminals to these opening, like receiving people, that impacted me so much, just seeing what the power of the Holy Spirit could do in a room. And I was very blessed to be a part of that.
0: You know, for you at home, I want to tell you that wherever you are in your daily life, this trash can represents that we can trade in. We can trade in the old for what God has for us. And as you see trash cans, perhaps in your house, along at gas stations, I want it to resonate in your life and mind that as you see a trash can, you can know that we can trade in whatever might separate us from our relationship with Jesus Christ. For you at home that are Christians and you've committed your life to Christ, you know, the Word of God says that the wheat and the tares are going to grow together until the end of time. That the wheat and tares, that's what's going on in our world, the great controversy, they're growing together. But there's coming a time, the Bible says, that the wheat and the chaff, the wheat and the chaff will be separated. And the wheat, he's going to gather into the kingdom of heaven, and the chaff is going to blow to the wind.
3: Amen.
0: Amen.
3: Amen. You know, Lemuel, I'm so thankful that we serve a forgiving God.
0: Amen.
3: I mean, that is the most powerful thing. And this scripture here in 1 John
0: chapter 1. Can I share something with you about a forgiving God?
3: Absolutely. Share it.
0: John 3:17. For God sent not his Son into the world to condemn the world, but that the world through him might have everlasting life. I'm sorry, brother.
3: That's all right. 1 John chapter 1, verse 9. If we confess our sins, he's what? True. Faithful and just to forgive us our sins.
0: Go ahead. Come
3: and
0: on.
3: And to cleanse us from how much unrighteousness?
0: All
3: unrighteousness.
0: All.
3: That's right.
0: All.
3: That's right.
0: Unrighteousness.
3: That's right. You know, when you think about the practical illustration, the application here, when you have trash at your house,
0: yeah,
3: and that trash can is piling up.
0: Oh,
3: and
0: yeah.
3: That trash is just piling up and piling up.
0: Day after day.
3: And day after

0: after day, and you're throwing that maybe the leftovers in there, you're throwing everything in there, it begins to what?
1: Oh, it's nasty. Oh, it
0: smells.
1: Stinking.
0: Yeah,
1: yes.
0: It smells horrible. You can't wait to get it out of there.
2: Yes. In our lives. As we collect all that in the baggage and it festers and...
0: That's right.
2: Man, brother.
0: That's right.
2: We want to give it to Jesus.
0: Oh, yes. And then when we do, and we get that fresh scent, that fresh scent comes back to the house and you're...
2: Oh, yeah. So you don't go through the dishwasher before you come to Jesus.
0: That's right.
2: Amen.
0: That's right.
2: Oh, I tell you what, it is such a blessing. The analogies, brother, for me, when I was in second grade, they tied me in a seat with a jump rope. So I didn't get school, but when the teacher would unfold it and make it practical, then I begin to understand.
0: Yes.
2: And
0: yes.
2: Isn't that what Jesus did?
0: Oh,
2: when
0: absolutely.
2: Jesus was here, he walked with the people and talked
0: parables.
2: With the people.
0: Yes.
2: What would you, is there a parable that sticks out in your mind how Jesus met the people where they were?
0: You know, one thing that resonates with me is the prodigal son.
2: Oh, yeah.
0: You know, that really stands out to me because even though that child took his inheritance early, he went to a faraway land, and he went out on his own, and he failed. He made many mistakes.
2: Squandered it
0: on riotous living.
2: And when he came to himself, like Larry.
0: Yep. And he came back to his father. Guess what happened?
2: Oh, his father was looking for him a long way off.
0: Raised him, yes, and hugged his neck.
2: And Jesus is doing the same thing.
0: Mm-hmm.
2: Our Heavenly Father is beckoning and calling and wooing.
0: That's right.
2: And that's the power of the gospel wherever you are today. And we want to say thank you for your time and now for your conversion, for your willingness, for your encouragement to encourage others. Amen?
0: Amen. Amen. And I just want to thank you for your time and what you've been doing and spreading the gospel and these practical illustrations here. We're going to get rid of our trash and accept God's rich treasure. And we want that for you too. If you're tired of your trash, give it to God and He will replace that with marvelous treasure. God bless.
2: Amen.

0: Have you been exercising lately? Well, I have good news if you haven't, because the world's healthiest, longest living culture shares a simple tip with us. Do you know that they don't even have a specific time to exercise? What do I mean by that? They don't get up at a certain time to just do exercise. What they do, however, is they have a culture of exercise. What I mean by that also is when they go to the supermarket, they don't park next to the blue sign with a wheelchair handicap. They park to the end. When they're at home, they walk the steps. When they go to work, they don't take the elevator, they take the stairs. And there's simple things that we all can do so we all can energize with some more exercise.
1: Hello and welcome to From Sickness to Health. I'm your host, Rico Hill.
2: And I'm Sickness.
1: And today I would like to begin the program by quoting Isaiah 26 and verse 3. It says, "Thou wilt keep him in perfect peace whose mind is stayed on thee, because he trusteth in thee." Isn't that an encouraging scripture?
2: Yeah. If you live in a bubble and nothing bothers you.
1: What do you mean by that?
2: I mean, let's be honest, life is stressful. People have worries.
1: Of course.
2: Kids are stressful. Your job is stressful. Your spouse gets on your last nerve. Health nuts, stress. But hey, I actually enjoy it.
1: Wait, you enjoy stress?
2: Oh, I love it. Think about it. When people are stressed, the biochemistry goes crazy. They're more susceptible to disease and sickness. I find my way in there.
1: And that's what you like.
2: Oh, I love it. I love attention.
1: Oh, it figures. Well, I need you to know that that's not going to happen here today. Because today our topic is stress. When you're too stressed to be blessed.
2: Well, what do you mean that's not going to happen?
1: Well, it's not going to happen because I'm not going to let you stress me out and anybody else out.
2: Oh, how are you going to do that?
1: Well, it's easy. See, I just start the program. Roll it. That's how I do it.

0: Thank you for joining us here in the studio of From Sickness to Health. We have a rock solid program for you today, and we want to just first start by saying hello to our friend and co-host Sickness, who is remote somewhere stressing somebody out, I'm sure. I know that you're going to be working with somebody somewhere in our office causing stress, so we'll be talking to you in a few moments. But in the meantime, I want to introduce to you the guests, our experts today. And we have with us, once again, Dr. Thomas Jackson, who is a doctor of natural health sciences, but also he runs a ministry, a gospel medical missionary ministry in Huntington, Tennessee, where he is the speaker and director, I think, for something like 38 years. Is that right?
1: Yes.
0: Well, we're glad you're here today. Welcome to the program.
1: Oh, good to be here again.
0: Oh, we're glad you're here. Mm-hmm. And joining us today also is Dr. Camille Clark, who is specializing in internal medicine. Thank you for being here today.
2: Thanks for having me.
0: We're going to talk about stress.
2: We're
0: going to talk about stress.
2: We are.
0: You're not stressed out, are you?
2: No.
1: All right. Look at that smile on her face. That,
0: I know. She can't be. She,
1: that might be stress, but therefore she's doing a good job handling that stress.
0: That's right. That's right. Yeah. Now, I want to do something a little different today. I want to start out by showing a video that really puts into perspective what stress is, how it affects the body. So we're going to run that video, and then we're going to go check in with Sickness where he is. Let's roll the video.
3: Your body, stress affects everything within us. Look at what stress does. You know, stress is one of those things that oftentimes starts in the brain. Your hypothalamus signals your pituitary. The pituitary then signals something called your adrenal glands. Your adrenal glands live above your kidneys, and they release something called epinephrine, as well as other stress hormones commonly thought of as adrenaline. Adrenaline then affects your liver because your liver wants to increase the amount of glucose in your system. What also happens with stress hormones is your heart beats faster, your blood pressure goes up, over time increasing your risk for heart attacks, strokes, very dangerous things. But you know what? It doesn't just affect your cardiovascular system. It also increases inflammation throughout your body, including in your arteries. You know what? It even affects people's breathing, hyperventilation, and other things when you become too stressed. So, hey, what about your GI tract? People can have nausea, vomiting, stress ulcers. Mm-hmm. I know some people that when they get stressed, they actually develop constipation or diarrhea.
4: Oh, yeah.
3: So what you're looking at there is an animation of every single essential organ system in the body being affected by something called stress. And when 80% of Americans report feeling stress in their lives or being overstressed, this is a major problem.
2: And what
0: a major problem. Mm. Doctors, most people don't know that stress impacts the body in such a universal way as this, do they?
1: That's true. Very true.
0: Well, go ahead.
1: And you find that most of us don't realize that probably nine, 10 of our sickness is a result of probably not knowing how to manage stress. It might not be an initiator of sickness, but a promoter. It might accompany like improper eating, stress added to that. And so we do not address those things. We may address the physiological aspect of sickness, but never the emotions and the mental disposition that it has upon our health.
0: Mm-hmm. Well, we're going to talk about that because we're going to look at all the various health laws that we call them that can, when you violate them, when you don't do them or do too much, if you're intemperate or whatever, how it will bring on stress.
1: That's
0: but
1: right.
0: Before we get into that, we want to see how, in a practical way, how sickness might be stressing someone out. So let's turn to the monitor and see what's going on there.
5: Hello, Rico. I'm here in the office of a great stress candidate. You know, the thing I love about stress is that just about anything can trigger it, especially all these noises and confusion. Notice how it works. Like when something falls on the floor and breaks. Yeah, or all these phones going off. Oh, just ringing and ringing. It's bill collectors, it's telemarketers. Oh, you're stressing out. Oh, by the way, her boss just called. He needs a report on his desk by the end of the day, or else. Imagine that for stress. Oh,

0: You need something to eat, some comfort food right about now, like some fast food or a candy bar. But you and I know a little sugar, that'll just add to her stress levels. Tastes so good. Last night, she didn't get any sleep. She was stressing about what today would bring. Oh yeah, you know, right about now, you should get a workout in. But you don't have time for that. Look at all those emails. Keep typing, give your fingers some exercise. You know, how about some water? That'll help your stress levels. Not, let's go for exercising with coffee. I'm gonna pour you some nice coffee here. That'll give you the energy because you didn't get any sleep. Now, her nerves are gonna be wrecked. She won't just be stressed, she'll be anxious too. Back to you, Rico.
1: Wow, poor lady. You know, she almost looked a little familiar to me. But let's talk about this situation. Now, she was, like most people, unaware of all of these factors and how they were impacting her, namely the caffeine. That was also found not only in the coffee, but also in the candy bar. Didn't get enough rest, didn't get enough sleep. Yeah, we're gonna talk about all that, but we wanna just kinda look at stress. Let's really break it down. What is stress? What is it?
2: So I'm glad you asked that question, Rico, because stress is very common. It's something that we all have to deal with, all have to face. We have something called stressors. So as was mentioned before, there are a lot of things in our lives that can cause stress. It can be family, it can be responsibilities, it can be job, it can be finances, deadlines. And stress is actually our reaction to it. And even going back to the video there, they mentioned what happens in the body on a physiological level when you are stressed out. So your heart pumps faster, you're trying to deliver blood, your GI system is not stopping to digest because there are more important things to take care of right now. You don't need to be eating your food, but you need to be utilizing your energy. So there are positive reactions to stress and negative reactions to stress. For instance, if a bear comes out when you're walking in the hill, is that time to relax? Take it easy.
1: It's time to run.
2: It's time to run.
1: Or fight.
2: That's
1: right. I think
2: you're
1: referring to the fight or flight response.
2: Absolutely, the sympathetic response.
1: That's the sympathetic response.
2: Absolutely.
1: We call it.
2: So in that moment, your heart beating faster, your digestive system cooling down a little bit so that you can deal with that
1: immediate. Get a rush of adrenaline.
2: Absolutely. So you need that adrenaline, you need that epinephrine, you need all of that to react. But the danger comes in when you're dealing with that on a constant basis.
1: A constant basis.
2: And it's having a continual effect on your body and wearing out your system, and you're keeping on going and not taking that time to rest, to relax, to rejuvenate, because our bodies were not made to continually be under that amount of stress.
1: That's true. You know what's interesting is that you talk about the bear. The bear, I won't tell the story now, but there was one time that I was on a hike and I was chased by a bear. And I know a little something about adrenaline coming out of your system and just going through your system so that you could run. Now, I'm here today because stress.
3: Now, I don't want to hold you to that, but you know, I've done a little research on bears here. You know, I heard that they can, in a straight line, they can show mime. In a spiritual sense, trials and tests brings about developing character. And so when a woman is about ready to bring forth a child, there's stress there in the labor. She can testify to that.
2: No, I can't testify to that. I've seen it.
3: So you're not there yet. Okay. But stress is valuable. And as is mentioned, it can be also adverse. And one of the things that I understand with stress become dangerous when it exceeds my ability to respond constructively. So the intensity of it and the duration of it. And so if it exceeds my capacity to respond, as Doc mentioned, the stressors. I say you've been working for 24 years, you still got a mortgage on your house, all of a sudden you lay it off.
1: Yes.
3: All right, that's stress. You've been off for about a year, 2 years. You know, that's the duration, the intensity. So how do we respond to that will determine the impact stress have on my life. You follow what I'm saying?
1: Now, I follow what you're saying. Now, there is a land.

0: landmark experiment. Where I've heard you share this before of the cat, because Dr. Clark mentioned that our digestive system goes into like almost like a hibernation. It stops while there is stress.
1: That's right.
0: Now, what is this thing with the cat?
1: And the cat, and I coined that because it's pinching the cat's tail.
0: Mm-hmm.
1: And there's a doctor from Harvard University did a research on how stress impacts digestive system.
0: Mm-hmm.
1: This is in the late 1950s, et cetera. So what they did with this cat, they surgically inserted a X-ray machine into the cat to monitor the flow of digestion. So while the cat was eating calmly and purring, digestion flowed smoothly. Mm-hmm. Then the doctor went over and pinched the cat's tail. And the cat became angry in feline fashion. So that immediately stopped digestion.
0: Mm-hmm.
1: And so as the cat was calmed down, then digestion flowed back. So what he was trying to determine, how stress, worry, anger can interfere with the flow of even digestion. Mm-hmm. Even the best diet. I mean, you can be on the best organic plant-based diet, which I'm not knocking that, praise God for it, mm-hmm. and your body is an unmanageable stress, that food will ferment in your system, therefore producing toxins or poisons.
0: Auto-intoxication,
1: stress. And so this is why we have to be very mindful how to address the impact of stress upon our lives.
0: Mm-hmm. Mm-hmm. So I like what you just said. You said even though the food that you may be eating is good food,
1: mm-hmm.
0: however, when this particular food is being taken in while there is stress,
1: that's right.
0: I always like to say eating is sacred.
1: Yes.
0: In other words, you don't eat while you're actually writing bills.
1: That's a good point.
0: Right?
1: That's right.
0: Or you don't
1: sit down. And while you're angry.
0: Or while you're angry.
1: That's right.
0: Or you don't sit down and eat and have a conversation about something that is going to cause stress, because you will not benefit from that wonderful meal that you're having. Is that right?
1: I call it pinching my tail. It's the sickness.
0: Hold on a second.
1: Stressing us out.
0: We've got a perspective here. What do you have to share here, sickness?
2: Well, I don't know if I'm allowed to speak since I'm not wearing suspenders like the rest of y'all. Anyway, so look, here's the thing. People have comfort foods. That's how we deal with our stress. So now you're trying to stress us out that we can't have comfort foods? What are you saying?
0: Now, I know what you're thinking out there. You're saying, yes, comfort food. We love it. But we need to talk about that, don't we?
1: Mm-hmm.
0: Because
1: indeed,
0: when we're talking about comfort food, mm-hmm. we're talking about things that may even be contributing
1: that's true.
0: To stress.
3: Mm-hmm.
0: Sugar, refined white sugar. Talk about mm-hmm. that, Dr. Camille.
3: So, comfort foods, what are they? Well, for a lot of the ladies out there, it's some chocolate. Chocolate has a lot of sugar. And you're right. It does make you feel good for a time. But in terms of the glycemic index, what is that doing to your body? It gives you a temporary high, and then what happens afterwards? You get a low.
0: Yeah.
3: And so you're feeling even worse than you were feeling before. So while a lot of the comfort foods may give a temporary buzz, mm-hmm. the long-term effect is actually even worse than where you started before.
0: Mm-hmm. Wow. So in that, in the video we saw mm-hmm. there with sickness and the office worker, mm-hmm. we saw that mm-hmm. she was having not only some sugar that also, which has caffeine, and it was chocolate,
3: mm-hmm.
0: right? You talk about the chocolate and the ladies, yeah? But also there was coffee.
3: Mm-hmm. Caffeine.
0: Caffeine. So she was getting like a double express mm-hmm. of espresso, mm-hmm. right? Mm-hmm. So we see that the foods, what other foods are we talking about that can cause stress?
1: Stress, or as you already mentioned, sugar is one.
0: Sugar is one.
1: Because number one, two, sugar not only robs the body of B vitamins, which is also necessary to support the central nervous system, of mm-hmm. calcium, we find sugar turns to alcohol in the body. So that means it depreciates oxygen to the brain. And we find that outside of sugar, you mentioned caffeine, the theobromine that's within the chocolate, you find even fried foods itself can suppress the body receptors or stress receptors. You find that, you know, without food, dehydration does the same thing. We can go on and on. Those are some of the main foods, sugar, soft drinks, you know, these beverages with carbonated drinks would also produce, you know, stress. So all of this attacks the adrenal glands, the kidneys, the liver. These things definitely

0: impact the body to the degree where the body got to cope with it, the body got to adjust with it.
1: If I can just jump in real quick, what we're talking about here is when you're eating processed sugar, you're walking around basically in a pro-inflammatory state constantly. And if you don't believe that, all you have to do is visit, say, an emergency room after Halloween, when people have had, you know, copious amounts of chocolate and white refined sugar, their immune system is suppressed, and therefore they end up being sick. There's a stress on the body, and they didn't even know it.
0: That's true.
1: That's right? Let's talk about some other things. How about water? You've got water right here. Yeah. You drink too much water, you get stressed out, or you don't drink enough? Which is it?
2: When you don't drink enough.
1: When you don't drink enough water. Right, Talk about that for a second.
2: You get dehydrated. The body is made mostly of water, and so when it's depleted and you're not replacing it, then your body's kind of out of balance, and so you do see the effects. I did want to go back a little bit, though, to the sugar thing, if that's okay, just for a moment. Mm-hmm. So we talk about, so sugar's not bad. There are different types of sugars. Mm-hmm. There are natural sugars, okay? Mm-hmm. There are natural sugars in the body that are necessary for us to function. Mm-hmm. If we need to fight or flight or do it, we have
1: glucose.
2: We need glucose.
0: Sure.
2: We need glucose. That's what the body, the cells use on an individual level to help you carry out whatever tasks. What we're talking about are the refined sugars, the simple sugars, the ones that are not going to be sustained.
1: Added sugar.
2: Right, the added sugar that are not going to be sustained at a healthy level in your body, but rather it's going to give you that spike and then that downfall that's going to cause a lot of the stressful reactions that we're talking about. So I think it's important to clarify, you know, it's not all of it that's bad, but we're talking about the process and the simple and the refined
1: sugar. Thank you for that. Yeah. Because we would have had people leave from saying, wow, they're saying you can never have anything sweet. But you can actually have things that are sweet, obviously. We've talked about that on another program. We're talking about the white refined processed sugar that's depleted of minerals. It's essentially poison. It really is. But you can use honey. You can use stevia. You can use maple syrup. You can use different types of sugar, cane sugar that is not processed. That is a good sugar. So thank you for clarifying that. What about exercise?
0: Let's go back also to water situation because, as Scott said, that our body is over 80% water. And we find that when our bodies become dehydrated, God designed the body to compensate. And so the body will have to take water from certain areas of the body. And there's several areas. And one of the areas is the brain. The brain is 80% water. And so we can end up with what we call cerebrum dehydration. And that can create an interference with electrical current in our brain. And then also can produce depression. Lack of water can also facilitate depression, memory loss. So water is essential for our body.
2: Right.
1: Wow, wow. Did you hear that? We're talking about water. Not having enough water, you actually can become not only stressed out, but depressed.
0: That's right. And one thing that I say, Rico, if anybody irritates you, provoke you, take a water break.
1: Let's talk about exercise real quick. Now, exercise, we realize that we have to manage our stress because stress is natural, right? But how does exercise play into this? A lot of people live sedentary lifestyles. They're just kind of in front of the television. They're having their chocolate. They're having their caffeine. They're doing whatever they want to do. And their body is stressed. They don't know it. And then they're adding to it by not exercising. How does exercise play? And then I want to talk about sleep. So let's.
3: Oh, I can handle this one. Yeah, I'll answer your question about exercise. You want to talk about stress? You have to plan to go to the gym. You have to get dressed up to exercise. You have to actually go there. Oh man, you talk about stress. Look, people walking these days, this is the 21st century. That's why we have cars.
1: Do we agree with this?
2: You know, he makes really good points. So
0: you tell me blue. You tell me blue is
1: what
0: sort of
1: tell
0: true.
1: Me, tell
2: but
1: me the good
2: you know
1: point
2: what?
1: He made.
2: It may seem like it's very stressful to get dressed up, to go to the gym, to exercise, but what actually happens when you are in the process of exercising is completely different. So the body releases natural endorphins that make you feel better, and your stress is actually relieved as a result. So initially, it may seem like, yeah, this is a very stressful process that I have to go through, but I think for a lot of us, especially for me, you know, as long as I can get myself to the gym, once I'm there, I actually feel a lot better.
1: And you know what? You don't necessarily have to go to the gym.
0: You don't have to go to the gym.
1: You can just take a walk on the outdoors. You
0: That's
1: walk
0: right
1: out your house and go for a walk. That's exercise.
0: Instead of fighting for that parking spot close to the Walmart entrance, park at the end of the parking lot and walk there.
1: There you go.

0: instead of taking
1: the elevator,
2: take the stairs.
1: Take the stairs. How about sleep? Does lack of sleep, too much sleep, can that stress us out? A lot of people don't know that when you actually are on certain social media sites, 2 o'clock in the morning, your body doesn't know it because you should be in bed sleeping. It thinks you're being chased by a bear, releasing cortisol. And can that put weight on you?
2: Oh, most definitely. Yes. And the Bible tells us, you know, it is not wise to rise up early and stay up, you know, I mean, rise up early and go to bed late.
1: That's right.
2: You get my beloved sleep. We find that sleep is a recharging process, especially has impact upon the nervous system.
1: Yes.
2: And also there's a time, because during the daylight time, there's a hormone, you know, a neurotransmitter called serotonin that is, you know, synthesized into what we call melatonin. The sun sets, you know, it's time for us to rest. So between certain hours, our body's producing these hormones, recharging our batteries, because, you know, cake's important. You go home tonight, leave your car battery, I mean your car light on all night, you understand. Mm-hmm. The fact is you won't be able to start the car because the battery is drained. And so sleep deprivation definitely impacts our stress level. Case in point, during the Gulf War, there's a situation called blue on blue or friendly fire. United States Navy personnel were mistaking their own airplanes for the enemy. They were shooting at their own airplanes. And this continues to happen until they began to get some, do a little research and assessment of the situation. Mm-hmm. And they found out that the personnel was sleep deprived. Sleep deprived. It affected their judgment. Mm-hmm. And so sleep definitely has a great impact upon how we deal with stress.
1: So in our own families, we might be doing a little friendly fire.
2: We might be arguing, fighting, shooting at one another, and because we are sleep deprived.
1: Mm-hmm. Well, we're almost out of time here, but you know, I think it all comes down to, do we trust God? Do we trust God who told us that we need to drink water? We need to eat the right foods. We need to get exercise. We need to go to bed and have our bodies function according to the circadian rhythm. Now, there was a professor who came into her class with a glass of water like this, and she said, you know, how much water is in here? And they took guesses, 8 ounces, 6 ounces, and various things like that. And as she held it out, she says, if I hold it for a minute, what will happen? She said, well, you know, my arm will get a little tired. If I hold it for an hour, what will happen? Well, your arm will start to get achy. You'll have aching in the arm. But if I hold it all day long, what will happen? Well, the arm will become paralyzed. And the point she was making, stress is like that. We have to, we'll have it, we'll have stress, but we have to put it down. We have to put it down. We have to manage it. And more importantly, we have to trust in God. God has designed us that if we don't trust Him, we'll stress out. Trust in the Lord with all thine heart and lean not into thine own understanding. In all thy ways acknowledge Him, and He shall direct thy paths. That's Proverbs chapter 3, 5 and 6. Well, this has been another very informative program, hasn't it? I mean, lots of really good information that I think is going to help people. No? Well, what I think is really fascinating is that when we trust in our own selves, our own ways, and not God, the human body is designed to stress out. We ultimately manage stress by trusting in God.
3: So they say.
1: Oh, you don't believe it?
3: Oh, of course I do. But haven't you learned anything from me today?
1: I really haven't.
3: Okay, I get people to trust me and not what God has said, and then they get sick. I mean, I don't really know what I'm talking about. I just say stuff. But hey, I call it planting reasonable doubt. That's my thing.
1: And I call it sick.
3: No. Sickness.
1: Well, you know what? I can't deny that. You keep trying to cause doubt, I'll just keep sharing the truth that leads not only to health, but also to eternal life. Look, friends, we have an invitation from a loving Savior who has said to us, come, all who labor and are heavy laden with burdens. He promises to give us rest. In other words, trust Him more and stress less. We can cast all of our cares on Him because He cares.

0: for us. I cannot say the same for the one who would want to cause you stress. 3 John 2 says, Beloved, I wish above all things that thou mayest prosper and be in health. I'm Rico Hill.
1: And I'm Sickness.
0: Maranatha.
1: Hey, did anyone turn in a wallet? Probably in my car. Stay calm. Where are my keys? How about a set of keys? Oh, man. Oh, my keys. They're in my backpack. Oh, man. Where's my backpack? How about a backpack? Oh, man, this is not good. My cell phone is in my backpack. I'm stressing out. I'm getting on my nerves now. Oh, man.

Who is Jesus? Why did Jesus die? And is Jesus really God? The book, The Desire of Ages, is the life story of the greatest spiritual leader the world has ever known, Jesus Christ. By the simple short record of 3.5 years, he changed the world more profoundly than any other. The accounts in the four Gospels are interwoven in this over 100-year-old classic. The Desire of Ages does not merely set down a series of remote events. It presents the meaning of them so vividly that you will feel like you are an eyewitness to what is being described. Here are captured and answered the tensions between hope and despair, shame and acceptance, the past and the future, false and true religion, and desire and fulfillment. The Desire of Ages is a free resource. Call Good News TV at 480-264-1116 for your free copy.

Shall we bow our heads for prayer? Our Father in heaven, we thank you for this wonderful day that you have given us. We thank you for the privilege of being here once again to open your holy word and learn from you. We ask that as we open the book of Genesis and other books of the Bible that relate to this wonderful book, we ask that your Holy Spirit will be with us, enlighten our minds, and give us tenderness of heart to receive what you have for us. We thank you for hearing our prayer, for we ask it in Jesus' name. Amen. I'd like to begin our study today at the place where we began our study last time. And of course, that has to do with the first two chapters of the book of Genesis. What I'm going to do is review certain very important elements that will be fundamental for what we're going to discuss in this evening's lecture. First of all, I would like to underline the fact that I've mentioned many times before, and that

is that Jesus Christ was the creator of Genesis chapter 1. Jesus Christ was the creator of Genesis chapter 1. That's critically important for what we're going to discuss in our lecture today. Second point that I want us to notice in our study is found in Genesis chapter 1 and verse 31 through chapter 2 and verse 1. Genesis 1 verse 31 through chapter 2 and verse 1. Notice what it says. Then God saw everything that he had made, and indeed it was very good. So the evening and the morning were the sixth day. And now notice verse 1. Thus the heavens and the earth and all the host of them were finished. Question: when did Jesus finish his work of creation? On which day? Very clearly, he finished on the sixth day. Correct? Now, let's notice verse 2. It says in verse 2 of Genesis chapter 2, and on the seventh day, God ended his work which he had done, and he rested on the seventh day from all his work which he had done. Three points that I want us to notice. Number one, Jesus was the creator. Number two, Jesus finished his work of creation on the sixth day. And number three, Jesus rested on the seventh day. We're going to come back to this later on in our study. It's critically important. Now, I want you to notice also, as we review what we studied in our last lecture, that man did not do any work in order to exist. I believe that that point is clear. Jesus Christ performed all the work. And when man was created, he was created to rejoice and to rest in the work which Jesus had made. In other words, everything that Adam and Eve enjoyed, they enjoyed because Jesus had worked to create it. All they could do was rest in the work that Jesus had done, because Jesus was the creator. Another point which we studied in our last lecture is that the day begins in the evening. You know, it was the Romans who established the custom of starting the day at midnight. And, you know, basically we followed that custom of starting the day at midnight. But biblically, the day starts at the evening with the setting of the sun. In other words, when the sun set on the sixth day, that is when the seventh day Sabbath began. And it lasts from sundown the sixth day on Friday through sundown on what we know as Saturday, or sundown on the Sabbath. In other words, keeping the Sabbath means observing 24 hours. It's not going to church only on Saturday. It means resting from our endeavors, resting in what Jesus has done, enjoying his created works that we did not work to perform. And that is to last 24 whole hours. Don't you think it's wonderful that Jesus has given us 24 hours to rest from everything that we do and to enjoy fellowship with him and to enjoy contemplating the works that he has performed? I think it's wonderful that he has done this for us. Now, I want you to remember these details, because we're going to come back to them a little bit later on. Reviewing: Jesus was the creator. Secondly, Jesus finished his work of creation the sixth day. Third, Jesus rested from his work of creation on the seventh day. Number four, man did not perform any work. Jesus did all of the work, and man simply was to enjoy the fruit of the labor of Jesus. Five, the day begins at the setting of the sun. Now I would like us to go to Exodus chapter 16. We find some very interesting details about the Sabbath in this experience of ancient Israel. Exodus chapter 16,
And we're going to read several verses from this chapter because they're important for what

we'll discuss later on in our lecture. We're going to begin at verse 22, Exodus 16 at verse 22. It says, "And so it was on the sixth day." Did you catch that? Which day? Sixth day. Is there a sixth day mentioned in Genesis chapter 1? Yes, there is, okay? "And so it was on the sixth day that they gathered twice as much bread, two omers for each one. And all the rulers of the congregation came and told Moses." By the way, they're picking up the manna, or the bread which God rained down from heaven for 40 years. Now notice verse 23. "Then he said to them, 'This is what the Lord has said.'" He's speaking the sixth day, isn't he? "This is what the Lord has said. 'Tomorrow is a Sabbath rest.'" Now, if he's saying this the sixth day, what would tomorrow be? It would be the seventh day. That's right. "Tomorrow is a Sabbath rest, a holy Sabbath unto Moses." I did that on purpose. I might need glasses, but not that bad. It says once again, "This is what the Lord has said. Tomorrow is a Sabbath rest, a holy Sabbath to the Lord. Bake what you will bake today, and boil what you will boil, and lay up for yourselves all that remains to be kept until the morning." By the way, the manna fell 6 days a week. And they were supposed to pick up the manna 6 days a week. But on Friday, the sixth day, twice the amount of manna fell, because they were not supposed to go out to look for manna on the Sabbath, because God did not rain manna from heaven on the Sabbath. Now notice once again verse 24. "So they laid it up till the morning as Moses commanded." And this is very important now. "And it did not stink, nor were there any worms in it." You see, if they picked it up any other day for the next day, the manna had two characteristics. Number one, it bred worms. Number two, it stank. Are you catching my point? Remember this, because we're going to come back to it again. This is really a messianic prophecy. Now, notice verse 25. "Then Moses said, 'Eat that today, for today is a Sabbath to the Lord.'" There it is again. Every time that the Sabbath is mentioned in Scripture, it is a Sabbath of the Lord, a Sabbath to the Lord. It is not a Sabbath of the Jews. It is not a Sabbath of Moses. And so it says, "Eat that today, for today is a Sabbath to the Lord. Today you will not find it in the field. 6 days you shall gather it, but on the seventh day, the Sabbath, there will be none." Which day is the Sabbath? Does it say every seventh day? Is every seventh day the Sabbath? No. The seventh day is the Sabbath. After 6 days of picking up manna. Are you following what this is saying? By the way, does this square with creation? It most certainly does. Now notice verse 27. "Now it happened that some of the people went out on the seventh day to gather, but they found none. And the Lord said to Moses, 'How long do you refuse to keep my commandments and my laws?'" Now this is before Exodus 20, when the Ten Commandments were given. This is four chapters earlier. And yet God is telling them, "How long do you not keep my commandments and my laws?" Obviously, the Sabbath was a commandment of God before God gave it on Mount Sinai. Now notice verse 29. "See, for the Lord has given you the Sabbath. Therefore he gives you on the sixth day bread for 2 days. Let every man remain in his place. Let no man go out of his place on the seventh day." And some people take that to mean, well, everybody has to stay home on the Sabbath. That's not what it's saying. It's saying you're not supposed to go out of your place to pick up manna on the Sabbath. It doesn't mean that you can't go.

to the temple to worship on Sabbath. It's to pick up manna that they were not supposed to go out. And then notice verse 30, so the people rested on the seventh day. Do you notice the number of times here that you have a reference to the seventh day as being the Sabbath? Do you notice that 6 days are mentioned? Do you notice that the sixth day is mentioned? Do you notice that it says that the Sabbath is the Sabbath of the Lord? Is this the same scenario that we have in Genesis, yes or no? Absolutely, the very same expressions. Is the Sabbath of Exodus 16 the same Sabbath of Genesis chapter 1 and 2? No doubt whatsoever, it's the same Sabbath. Now, I want you to remember the details that we find in this story about the manna, particularly the fact that double manna fell on the sixth day. On the seventh day, the manna was just as fresh as it was on the sixth day. It did not breed worms or stink. Remember that, because that is a messianic prophecy. We will come back to it later on. Now let's go to Exodus chapter 20 and verse 8. Exodus chapter 20 and verse 8. Here we find recorded the Ten Commandments of the law of God. Some people would like to make these the Nine Commandments. Some people would rather have no commandments, but God gave 10 commandments. And you'll notice the fourth commandment of his law is found in verse 8. Remember the Sabbath day to keep it holy. By the way, you can't remember something that hasn't happened in the past. For example, a few months from now, I'll be saying, do you remember when we did the Genesis series? How can I say, do you remember when we did the Genesis series? It's because it's something that happened in the past. In other words, the fourth commandment is sending us to the past. Where in the past? It is sending us back to Genesis, back to creation. Remember the Sabbath day to keep it holy. 6 days you shall labor and do all your work, but the seventh day is the Sabbath of the Lord your God. In it you shall do no work. You, nor your son, nor your daughter, nor your male servant, nor your female servant, nor your cattle, nor your stranger who is within your gates. And then God gives the reason why he told them to keep the Sabbath. Notice that it's not because they're Jews or for any contemporary reason of that period. He actually sends them back to creation for the reason to observe the Sabbath. Notice verse 11. For, that means because, for in 6 days the Lord made the heavens and the earth, the sea, and all that is in them, and rested the seventh day. Therefore the Lord blessed the Sabbath day and hallowed it. Did God do the same three things with the Sabbath in Genesis? Did he bless the Sabbath? Yes, he did. Did he sanctify the Sabbath? Yes, he did. Did he rest on the Sabbath? He most certainly did. Does the fourth commandment send Israel back to creation for them to understand the reason why they are supposed to keep the Sabbath holy? Yes. Now let me ask you, how many Jews were there at creation? None. The word Jew comes from Judah, who was the son of Jacob. Even if you go back to the time of Abraham, that's long after creation. The Bible tells us that the reason why we are supposed to observe the Sabbath is because God made the Sabbath at creation. He's saying to Adam and Eve, in the beginning, I want you to keep the Sabbath, and now he tells Israel, I want you to keep the Sabbath for the very same reason. Now let's go to Exodus chapter 31. Exodus chapter 31. And let's examine several concepts from this chapter which very clearly deals with the Sabbath. 31 and verse 15. 31 and verse 15. It says there in Exodus, did I say Genesis? Exodus. Exodus 31, I was here in Genesis. Exodus 31 and verse 15. We find these words. Work shall be done for 6 days, but the seventh is the Sabbath of rest, holy to Moses. No, it doesn't say that. It says holy to the Lord. Again, so let me ask you, which is the Lord's day?
If you take what the Bible says, what

is the Lord's day. The Lord's day is the Sabbath. So it says, holy to the Lord. And now comes a very dire expression. It says, listen up, whoever does any work on the Sabbath day, he shall surely be put to death. And do you know what Christians say? Many Christians, they say, listen, if you say that we're supposed to keep the Sabbath, then you have to execute the death penalty against those who don't keep it. That's a fallacious argument. And let me tell you why. Do you know that also it says in the Mosaic legislation that whoever committed adultery was supposed to be put to death? So I suppose that because we don't put people to death for committing adultery today, it's okay to commit adultery. Is it? Is it okay to commit adultery because we don't put people to death? Of course not. You see, in this period, they were under the theocracy. God was the direct ruler of Israel. And God, as the direct ruler of Israel, could tell this to Israel. But let me tell you, the principle still applies. We don't go around killing people for breaking the Sabbath, but eventually, if we knowingly break the Sabbath, if we knowingly trample the Sabbath, will God hold us accountable and responsible? Just as much as if we knowingly commit adultery, or knowingly kill, or knowingly steal, or break any of the other commandments. Are you understanding what I'm saying? Now, let's go back to Exodus chapter 31 and read verse 17. Exodus 31 and verse 17. Here we find an additional detail which is very interesting. We find the following words there. Exodus 31 and verse 17. It is a sign, that is the Sabbath, it is a sign between me and the children of Israel forever. And then it gives the reason again. For in 6 days the Lord made the heavens and the earth, and on the seventh day he rested and was refreshed. What is the reason why God says that Israel is to observe the Sabbath and it is an everlasting sign? Because he made it when? At creation. Once again, it sends us to creation. And I know someone is saying, yes, Pastor Bohr, but here it says that it's a sign between God and Israel forever. Let me ask you, are we Israel? Are we? Well, let's go to the New Testament, because I see some of you are kind of incredulous. That means that we have some unbelievers in the camp. Now, let's notice what we find in the book of Galatians, chapter 3, and we'll begin at verse 26. Galatians 3 and verse 26. Here the Apostle Paul, inspired by the Holy Spirit, says this, "For you are all sons of God through faith in Christ Jesus. For as many of you as were baptized into Christ have put on Christ." So whoever's been baptized into Christ has put on Christ. In other words, that person is a Christian. Verse 28, "There is neither Jew nor Greek. There is neither slave nor free. There is neither male nor female. For you are all one in Christ Jesus." And now notice verse 29. "And if you are Christ's, then you are Abraham's seed and heirs according to the promise." What does it mean to be Abraham's seed? It means to belong to whom? To Christ. So if the Sabbath was an everlasting sign between God and Israel, and when we join Jesus Christ, we are children of Abraham, or the seed of Abraham, that is Israel. Is the Sabbath an everlasting sign between God and us as well? Absolutely. In fact, do you know that the Jews who are keeping the Sabbath today, according to the Bible, aren't even Jews? You're saying, now how is this? Go with me to the book of Romans very quickly. Romans chapter 2. And verses 28 and 29. Romans 2, verses 28 and 29. Notice what the Apostle Paul has to say here. By the way, the Apostle Paul was a Jew, wasn't he? And he says here in Romans 2, 28, "For he is not a Jew who is one outwardly."

Nor is circumcision that which is outward in the flesh. He says a Jew is not a Jew because he appears one outwardly or because he's circumcised, in other words. But he is a Jew who is one inwardly. And circumcision is that of the heart. In the spirit, that is those who have received the spirit, in the spirit, not in the letter, whose praise is not from men, but from God. What does it mean to be a Jew? Does it really mean anything to be a literal Jew and reject Jesus Christ? The Apostle Paul says that that is not a Jew. A Jew is one who is one inwardly, who has been converted to Jesus, who has received the Holy Spirit. And because the Sabbath is a sign between Israel and God forever, if we are Israel, the Sabbath is a sign between God and us as well. Are you catching my point or not? Now, let's go to Exodus chapter 31 and verse 18. Exodus 31 and verse 18. This is the conclusion of this whole passage on the observance of the Sabbath. And it's very, very significant that this verse is placed in this position. It says in verse 18, "And when he had made an end of speaking with him," that is God speaking with Moses, "on Mount Sinai, he gave Moses two tablets of the testimony, tablets of stone, written with the finger of Moses." It says, written with the finger of God. Now listen up. There's only one thing in all of the Bible that God wrote with his own finger, and that is the Ten Commandments. All of the rest of the Bible God gave to a prophet, and the prophet wrote. Now, I know somebody says, what about in Daniel where the finger writes on the wall? It doesn't say there that it was God who wrote that on the wall. It was one of the watchers who are angels. The only thing in the Bible which God explicitly wrote with his own finger was the Ten Commandments. Do you think the Ten Commandments are in a special category then? Do you think that they occupy a special place? That God did not even entrust the writing of the Ten Commandments to a prophet or to a writer or to Moses? He said, I'm going to write these myself. They must be extremely important. It's interesting that he says this immediately after saying that the Sabbath is an everlasting sign between him and his people. Now, there's a fact that is very seldom recognized among Christians, and that is that God gave the Sabbath to Israel for another reason. Go with me to Deuteronomy chapter 5, and let's read verses 12 through 15. Deuteronomy chapter 5 and verses 12 through 15. You're going to notice that there's a second motivation here for observing the Sabbath. Not only creation, but also another motivation for observing the Sabbath. So once again, the reference is Deuteronomy chapter 5 and verses 12 through 15. It says here, "Observe the Sabbath day to keep it holy, as the Lord your God commanded you. 6 days you shall labor and do all your work, but the seventh day is the Sabbath of the Lord your God. In it you shall do no work, you, nor your son, nor your daughter, nor your male servant, nor your female servant, nor your ox, nor your donkey, nor any of your cattle, nor your stranger who is within your gates, that your male servant and your female servant may rest as well as you." And now notice verse 15. "And remember that you were a slave in the land of Egypt, and the Lord your God brought you out from there by a mighty hand and by an outstretched arm. Therefore, the Lord your God commanded you to keep the Sabbath day." What is the motivation for observing the Sabbath in this passage? It is not creation. It is what? It is redemption. God redeemed Israel from bondage in Egypt. When they could not deliver themselves, they were slaves to Pharaoh, who in the Bible is called the great dragon. There was no way that they could be delivered. And because they cried out to God, God intervened and he delivered them from bondage in Egypt. He gave them freedom. And God says, in order to

celebrate your deliverance from bondage and your freedom. Now I want you to keep holy the Sabbath. And so God gave Israel two reasons for observing the Sabbath. First, because of creation. And secondly, because of redemption. In other words, the Sabbath also has a redemption purpose. Now, before we pursue this thought, I need to go through the rest of the Old Testament very quickly. I'm not going to look up these verses. You'll have them in the handout this evening. They're all there explained. You can read them for yourself. You can fill in the blanks. It's a wonderful thing to do this because you check it out for yourself. You don't believe me. I don't want you to believe me unless you can find it in God's holy word. Now, allow me to mention several other references to the Sabbath in the Old Testament before we go to speak about the New Testament and the Sabbath. Isaiah 56, which was mentioned this evening in the question and answer period, tells us very clearly that the Sabbath, even in the Old Testament, was meant to be kept by the nations other than Israel. The word nations there is the Hebrew word goyim, which means the Gentiles. Not only the nations in general, but the Gentiles. And God says that when the Gentiles and when the eunuchs observe the Sabbath and they come to God's house of prayer, God's house of prayer will be called a house of prayer for whom? For all peoples. In other words, the purpose for the observance of the Sabbath was not only for the Jews, even in the Old Testament. God says that it was his purpose for the eunuchs and also for the nations, for the goyim, so to speak, to keep the holy Sabbath. Even in the Old Testament, it was the plan of God that the Gentiles participate in the observance of the Sabbath. Now go with me to Isaiah 58 and verses 13 and 14. This is one that we are going to read, and then I'll mention the rest of the Old Testament texts. Isaiah chapter 58 and verses 13 and 14. And the reason why I'm going to read this is because it gives us several important principles of Sabbath observance. Isaiah 58 and verses 13 and 14. If you turn away your foot from the Sabbath, what does that mean, turn away your foot? It means that you're not going to what? You're not going to trample on the Sabbath. You're going to remove your foot from the Sabbath. If you turn away your foot from the Sabbath, from doing what? Your pleasure on my holy day. Whose holy day? God's holy day. On my holy day, and call the Sabbath a burden. A yoke of bondage. Hello? That's not what it says. And call the Sabbath a delight. The holy day of the Lord, honor of all. What is the Sabbath? Honor of all. A delight, according to this. And shall honor him. Notice, not doing your own ways. We do our own ways the first 6 days. Nor finding your own pleasure, nor speaking your own words. In other words, we shift from the secular to the what? To the sacred on the holy Sabbath. Then you shall delight yourself in the Lord, and I will cause you to ride on the high hills of the earth and feed you with the heritage of Jacob your father. By the way, that's the land of Canaan in the Old Testament. But Abraham did not look only to the little land of Canaan. He was a type of those who look for a city whose builder and maker is God, according to Hebrews chapter 11. And so God says, I will feed you with the heritage of Jacob your father. And then he promises, the mouth of the Lord has spoken. There are other references in the Old Testament to the Sabbath. Jeremiah chapter 17, verses 24 and 27. I'll just mention these in passing. God says that the reason why Israel went into bondage in Babylon is because they didn't keep the Sabbath. In fact, he says that if they had kept the Sabbath, Jerusalem would not have been destroyed by Babylon. Jerusalem would have remained forever as the capital of God's kingdom if they had kept and observed the Sabbath. Ezekiel chapter 20 and verse 20 says that the Sabbath is a sign between God and his people so that his people might know that he is Jehovah God. Nehemiah chapter 13 and verses 15 to 19.

13, you have a very interesting story. This is after the Babylonian captivity, after they were taken captive for breaking the Sabbath. It appears that they were falling into their bad habits again, because Nehemiah says that they were doing business in Jerusalem on the Sabbath, and there were merchants coming from Tyre, the southern region of Lebanon, by the way. I had the privilege of being there once. Pretty scary experience. But I won't dwell on that right now. But, you know, it's interesting that the men from Tyre were selling their wares, and they were selling fish. And so Nehemiah protests to them. And he says, listen, this is the very reason why God sent you to bondage in the first place. He says, don't do this. Because this is the reason why the wrath of God was poured out upon you. And then the passage says that God, through Nehemiah, had the gates of Jerusalem closed, it says, when it began to be dark. Does that tell us something about when the Sabbath begins? Absolutely. He had the gates closed when it began to be dark, so that no business transactions would be done on the Sabbath. Because business transactions are our own pleasure. It is a secular activity. And so all throughout the Old Testament, we have clear references to the observance of the Sabbath. God's plan for Jews, God's plan for Gentiles. But now we must move quickly to the New Testament. I'll just mention some of these verses in passing, because there's two or three points that I want to emphasize before we draw this to a close. First of all, I'd like to mention once again that Genesis 1 verse 1 is repeated in John 1 verses 1 and 3. The same three elements. In the beginning, God created everything, made the heavens and the earth, created the heavens and the earth. All things were made by the Word, who is God, who existed in the beginning. In other words, the Creator was Jesus Christ. Let me ask you then, would you expect Jesus to keep the Sabbath when He came to this earth? Would you expect Jesus to keep the Sabbath, the day that He made, as the rest, day of rest? Of course. And that's the reason why in Luke chapter 4 and verse 16, it says that Jesus came to Nazareth, where He had been brought up, and as His custom was, what is a custom? It is a habit. As His custom was, He went into the synagogue when? On the Sabbath day. Which day did Jesus customarily go to church, which was the synagogue in that day? He customarily went to church on Sabbath, because that's the day that He established as the day that we're supposed to go and worship before the Lord. Now, notice also Mark chapter 2 and verses 27 and 28. The context of this is that Jesus and His disciples have been crossing a field, and His disciples were hungry, and they picked some grain from the field to eat. And of course, the Pharisees were there ready to condemn, and they said, "Why do your disciples not obey the law? Why are they harvesting on the Sabbath?" Well, you know what the Bible meant is that you're not supposed to take out your combine. There weren't combines back there, I know that. You're not supposed to take out your combine and do the harvesting of your crops on Sabbath. It doesn't mean that if you're walking through a field and you're hungry, you can't take a few grains to satisfy your hunger. It was the Pharisees who established these rules. It wasn't God who established these rules. And so they said, "Your disciples are not doing what is lawful." And this leads Jesus to say, listen, the Sabbath was made for man, and not man for the Sabbath. And then He says, the Son of Man is Lord also of the Sabbath. Do you know what Jesus is really saying? He's saying, don't you tell me how to keep the Sabbath. I'm Lord of the Sabbath. I made it. And so if anyone is going to define how it's kept, it's me. He's not saying that because He's Lord, He can do away with it. He's saying that I'm Lord, I define how the Sabbath is kept. It was made for man. You're making man to be bound to the Sabbath when the Sabbath was made as a blessing for man, so that he could get away from his own endeavors and rest in me and enjoy my fellowship and rejoice in his relationship with me. You have made the Sabbath an enslaving commandment and rule.
instead of what I intended originally for the Sabbath. Are you understanding what I'm saying? Now go with me to Mark chapter 3, and you'll see the extremes to which the Pharisees went. By the way, the Sabbath that Jesus condemned was not the biblical Sabbath.

It was the Sabbath of the Pharisees. This is the reason why many Christians reject the Sabbath, is because they think that the Sabbath of the Pharisees is the Sabbath of the Lord. You know, I don't want anything to do with the Sabbath of the Pharisees. Forget it. They were legalists. The Sabbath was a day of misery for them, a day of restrictions. But that's not the Bible Sabbath. That is the Sabbath of the Pharisees. Are you understanding what I'm saying? And even today, Christian pastors will say, oh, don't listen to those people who talk about the Sabbath, because they want you to be bound to the law again. They want to put you under bondage. Well, who gave the law? God. So if God gave a law of bondage, what kind of God is God? The law is not a law of bondage. It's called the law, the perfect law of what? The perfect law of liberty. Now let's notice Mark chapter 3 and verses 1 through 6, just to give you an example. I wish we had time. I have a whole presentation just on Mark 3 verses 1 through 6, but we'll go through this very quickly. It says, and he entered the synagogue again, and a man was there who had a withered hand. So they watched him closely, whether he would heal him on the Sabbath, so that they might accuse him. It's wrong to heal on Sabbath, but it's okay to accuse. And he said to the man who had the withered hand, step forward. Then he said to him, is it lawful, now notice, is it lawful on the Sabbath to do good or to do evil, to save life or to kill? Because he knew that they were planning on killing him. See, it's wrong to heal on Sabbath, but it's okay to plan to kill someone. Do you see the extremes to which they had taken this? It says, but they kept silent. They knew that when they opened their mouths, they were in trouble. And when he had looked around at them with anger, being grieved by the hardness of their hearts, he said to the man, stretch out your hand. And he stretched it out, and his hand was restored as whole as the other. Did Jesus recreate his hand? Did he recreate his hand? Yes. So the Sabbath becomes a sign of the recreation of a hand. And then it says, then the Pharisees went out on Sabbath, mind you. That the Bible doesn't say that. Those are my words. Then the Pharisees went out and immediately plotted with the Herodians against him how they might destroy him. Jesus is healing on the Sabbath, and the Pharisees are planning how they can destroy Jesus on the Sabbath. Are you understanding that the Sabbath of the Pharisees is not the Sabbath of the Lord? The Sabbath of the Lord is a wonderful blessing. It is honorable. It is a delight. It is wonderful to observe, to take 24 hours for our fellowship with Jesus, quality time in the rat race of life. Now, John chapter 1 says that Jesus was the creator. But John chapter 1 also says that Jesus became flesh and dwelt among us. He came to this world to redeem us. He came to this world to save us, to deliver us from bondage to sin. And only he could do it, because only he who created all could take the place of all and redeem all. And so Jesus, the creator, comes to this earth and he becomes the redeemer. Let me ask you, who worked for our salvation? Did we? No. Who lived a perfect life for us? He did. Who died for us? Who performed all of the work that was necessary to save us? It was Jesus. We can do nothing to save ourselves. We cannot work in order to be saved. Absolutely not. Just like at creation, Adam did not work to exist or to merit everything. In salvation, we don't work to merit salvation, to merit the blessings of salvation in Christ. Now let me ask you, which day of the week did Jesus die? Now we look at the redemption dimension of the Sabbath. Let's go to Mark chapter 15. Mark 15, verses 42 and 43. Mark 15, 42 and 43. I know that you know what day Jesus died. But let's read it anyway. Mark 15, 42 and 43.
Now when evening had come, do you remember they wanted to take down the bodies, the body

of Jesus from the cross because that was about to start the Sabbath? When did the Sabbath begin? It says here, now when the evening had come, that sunset. Because it was the preparation day, that is the day before the Sabbath. What is the preparation day? The day before the Sabbath. What is the day before the Sabbath? Friday. Thank you. That's why we call it Good Friday. But we never hear people say Good Sabbath. It's always Good Friday, Resurrection Sunday, and the Sabbath gets lost in the shuffle. Because there's one who doesn't want us to know about the Sabbath. So what day did Jesus die? He died the sixth day of the week. Now what did Jesus say on the cross when he died? Go with me to John chapter 19. John chapter 19. And let's read verse 30. Do you remember when Jesus finished his works of creation? Which day? Which day did Jesus finish his works of creation? On the sixth day. What does Genesis say about about what happened the sixth day? Jesus finished. Do you remember the word finished in Genesis? Now, what did Jesus say after he had completed the work of redemption? Notice John chapter 19 and verse 30. It says here, so when Jesus had received the sour wine, he said, "It is finished." And bowing his head, he gave up the spirit. Did Jesus the Redeemer rest from his works of redemption on the Sabbath? After working for man's redemption and dying for his redemption on the sixth day? Hello? Is the Sabbath then also a sign of redemption? Yes, it is. In fact, I'll just mention this verse. If you go to Luke 23, 54 to 56, it says that the women who followed Jesus in the last moments of his life, it says in verse 56, that they, what? They rested the Sabbath day according to the commandment. And what was Jesus doing in the tomb? He was also resting. You say, well, where does the Bible say that death is rest? Let me just mention the verse, Revelation chapter 14 and verse 13. Blessed are those who die henceforth or from this moment on in the Lord. They shall what? They shall rest, or that they may rest from their labors and their works follow them. So what happens, according to this, when a person dies? Are his works finished? Yes, they are. And what does he do? He rests. So what did Jesus do on the seventh day of the week? By the way, the whole day. Because he died shortly before sundown. And he resurrected early on the first day of the week. And so Jesus rested the whole Sabbath day in the sepulcher after saying it is finished, after working for the salvation of man. And then, of course, Jesus resurrected the first day of the week. Go with me to 2 Corinthians chapter 5. 2 Corinthians chapter 5. Do you know that redemption is recreation? In redemption, Jesus recreates. Notice 2 Corinthians chapter 5 and verse 17. 2 Corinthians chapter 5 and verse 17. Here the Apostle Paul says this, therefore, if anyone is in Christ, that means if someone's been redeemed by Jesus, he is a new creation. All things have passed away. Behold, all things have become new. Is redemption a recreation? Yes, it is. What was the sign of redemption or recreation in the Old Testament? It was the Sabbath. What is the sign of redemption or recreation in the New Testament? It is, once again, the holy Sabbath. In other words, the New Testament gives us an additional reason to keep the Sabbath. Not only because Jesus at the beginning created us, but when we fell into sin, into disorder, into chaos, Jesus worked on the cross
He said, on the sixth day, it is finished.

Finished, rested in the tomb the seventh day, and came forth to ascend to the presence of his Father to represent us before God. The Sabbath then is not only a sign of creation, it is also a sign of redemption. Two reasons for keeping the Sabbath. Do you remember the manna episode? Let's go to that for a moment. Do you remember that the manna that fell on the sixth day, there was twice as much manna? What happened to the manna when it was kept over for the Sabbath? It did not what? It did not breed worms or stink. Let me ask you, what usually would you use those terms for, breed worms and stink? You would use that for a what? What happens to a human body when it's buried after a while? Does it start stinking? Yes, it does. Does it breed worms? Yes. Maggots? Of course. Now, I want you to notice John 6, verse 51. Really gets interesting here. John 6 and verse 51. Jesus is speaking, and he says this, "I am the living bread which came down from heaven." So what did that manna represent? Jesus. "I am the living bread which came down from heaven. If anyone eats of this bread, he will live forever." And now notice, "and the bread that I shall give is my what? My flesh, which I shall give for the life of the world." What does the manna represent? It represents the flesh of Jesus, sacrificed for the life of the world. Yes or no? Absolutely. Now go with me to Acts chapter 2 and discover something very interesting. Did the body of Jesus see any corruption as he rested in the tomb? What would have happened to a normal body? A normal body would have begun the process of decomposition. But notice what David, inspired by the Holy Spirit, says about the body of Jesus. Acts chapter 2 and verses 25 to 27. Acts chapter 2 and verses 25 through 27. Here it says, by the way, there's a prophecy from Psalm 16, "For David says concerning him," concerning Jesus, "I foresaw the Lord always before my face, for he is at my right hand, that I may not be shaken. Therefore my heart rejoiced, and my tongue was glad. Moreover, my flesh also will rest in hope. For you will not leave my soul in Hades." The word soul there means life. We can't get into that right now. "You will not leave my soul in Hades, nor will you allow your Holy One to see corruption." Did the flesh of Jesus see corruption? Why not? Because Jesus was the living manna. By the way, this proves that Jesus was going to die on Friday and he was going to rest in the tomb on Sabbath. Some people say that Jesus was crucified on Wednesday and resurrected on Saturday. It can't be. Because in this story from the Old Testament, we find very clearly that the manna that was picked up on Friday was just as fresh on the seventh day. Jesus, who died on Friday, his body was just as fresh on the Sabbath in the tomb. It did not see corruption. Are you understanding what I'm saying? This is really a messianic prophecy about Jesus that is found in the Old Testament. Now, we must move on very quickly. Allow me just to mention several things, and I'll just mention these in passing. Matthew 24, verse 20 tells us that the Sabbath was going to be observed 40 years after the resurrection of Christ. "Pray that your flight be not in the winter or on the Sabbath," Jesus said to his disciples. In the book of Acts, the Sabbath is observed very frequently. I'll just mention these in passing because I want to get to the end time. You have in Acts 13, verses 42 and 44, the Apostle Paul keeping the Sabbath with Jews and Gentiles in the city of Antioch, like I mentioned. In Acts 16, verse 13, you find the Apostle Paul observing the Sabbath by a riverside. In other words, it's not even in the synagogue.
In Acts chapter 17 and verse 2, we find the Apostle Paul observing the Sabbath in the city of Thessalonica.

Thessalonica. In Acts chapter 18, verse 4, you find the Apostle Paul observing the Sabbath in the city of Corinth. By the way, these were all Roman Gentile cities. And yet the Apostle Paul and Peter are observing the Holy Sabbath. By the way, have you ever heard of the Jerusalem Council? It was held in the year 49. They were arguing about whether circumcision applied or not. Listen, if the Sabbath had been done away with at this point, you would have had a major debate. But the Sabbath is not an issue. The change of Sabbath to Sunday is not an issue at the Jerusalem Council, which shows that clearly nobody came up with the idea of changing the Sabbath to Sunday because they did not understand that Jesus was teaching that. Now allow me to go very quickly to the Sabbath at the end of time. And I'm going to go through this quickly. You have all of the verses. I just want you to catch the picture. Revelation 16, 1 through 21, portrays seven devastating plagues that are going to fall upon this earth. Terrible plagues that are going to reverse creation. They're going to return the earth to the way it was before creation. In fact, Jeremiah 4, verse 23 says that Jeremiah saw the earth as it will be during the 1,000 years when creation is reversed. He says, I beheld the earth and it was without form and void. And I looked at the heavens and they had no light. Is that the same condition that the earth was in before Jesus created it? Same three characteristics. Without form, void, and no light. In other words, the earth is going to return to the condition it was in before creation during the millennium, during the 1,000 years. We have a whole study later on the millennium, by the way. And then after the millennium, we're told in Revelation chapter 21 and verse 1 that God or Jesus is going to make a new what? He's going to make a new heaven and a new earth. And 2 Peter 3:13 says, a new heaven and a new earth where righteousness dwells. Now my question is this. What day are we going to observe when everything is reestablished? Go with me to Isaiah chapter 66. Isaiah chapter 66. And let's take a look at what God's eternal plan is going to be. Isaiah 66, and I want to read verses 22 and 23. It says, for as the new heavens and the new earth, is this the same new heavens and new earth of Revelation? Obviously, it's the same expression. For as the new heavens and the new earth which I will make shall remain before me, says the Lord, so shall your descendants and your name remain. And it shall come to pass that from one new moon to another, by the way, the new moon really is the month because the months were marked off by the new moon. That's why the Spanish version says de mes en mes, from month to month. Why are we going to go to the holy city from month to month? Because there's a certain tree, according to Revelation 22, verse 2, that produces a different fruit each month. Revelation explains what we're going to do. We're going to eat from the tree of life. And so it says, and it shall come to pass that from one new moon to another, or one month to another, and from one Sunday to another, thank you, and from one Sabbath to another, the Jews shall come to worship before me, says the Lord. Are you flesh? Are you part of the all here? Are you catching what this is saying? God's people are going to go to the city from month to month to eat from the tree of life, Revelation 22 and verse 2. And they're going to go from Sabbath to Sabbath to do what? To worship before the Lord. And then Sabbath observance will have a triple reason. Reason number one, Jesus made us. Reason number two, Jesus redeemed us. Reason number three, Jesus restored us to the way the world was at the beginning. And there's going to be one big difference. At the beginning, when God created, when Jesus created everything on this earth, nobody saw anything. But when Jesus makes a new heavens and a new earth, all of the redeemed will be alive. Can you imagine what it's going to be like to hear Jesus say, let there be light, because the planet is in darkness. Let there be the firmament. Let there be
Plants.

Many of you have been blessed by the messages from Pastor Doug Batchelor that you've seen on Good News TV. As Pastor Doug says, anyone who even glances at the end time prophecies and signs of the second coming can see that our world is literally plunging chaotically toward the end of time. Yet those who believe in Scripture can live in peace through stormy times that we're experiencing because we know the end of the story. To encourage and strengthen you for the times ahead, Good News TV is offering you a free copy of The Final Events of Bible Prophecy magazine. It's a captivating, colorful, and biblically accurate resource that will equip you to share the good news of Jesus' soon return. From this magazine, you'll learn what the Bible really teaches about last day events, such as the rapture, the millennium, the second coming, and much more. 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

West Africa is still struggling with the Ebola crisis. There have been over 17,000 suspected cases and more than 6,000 deaths. The fight goes on. It seems never-ending, though a small ray of hope is on the horizon. The WHO reports that the number of new cases across the region has stabilized at about 150 per day. And on today's show, one of our guests has been in that fight and by God's grace has emerged unharmed. Go Healthy for Good starts right now.

0: Hello, I'm Dr. Nerida McKibben. Welcome to Go Healthy for Good. 6 months ago, the predictions of the number of people potentially dead by Christmas were overwhelming. Fortunately, we've not achieved those numbers. However, looking back to the very beginning, the BBC has this story of Ebola's patient zero, and it tells how the virus spread.
1: It began in December 2013 in Meliandu, a remote forest village in Guinea. 2-year-old Emile Wamuno infected his pregnant mother, Sia. Within days, they both died, as did his sister Philomene, followed by their grandmother, Kumba. A nurse became infected, and the village midwife, who was treated at Gekedu Hospital. One of her close relatives travelled to the village of Dandu Pombo, taking the Ebola virus. 6 deaths followed here. Someone from Gekedu Hospital fell ill and was treated in Masenta, where a doctor became infected. After the doctor's funeral in Kisidugu, his 2 brothers died, along with 3 more people. The virus continued to spread, and on the 23rd of March, the World Health Organization declared an Ebola outbreak in Guinea. A week later, Liberia...

0: confirmed its first death. Soon it spread to the densely populated capital, Monrovia. Sierra Leone investigated, and on the 25th of May, confirmed its first case as the Ebola virus reached the capital, Freetown. A year after the first case, more than 5,000 people have lost their lives in what has become the world's worst Ebola outbreak.
1: And that number continues to rise. On today's show, we have a tasty treat that's perfect for the Christmas season and to stay in shape, a spot of exercise along with guests. But first, the news.

0: In the headlines today, death toll for Ebola continues to rise and Ebola milestones met. The latest data released by the CDC indicates that Ebola cases in Guinea, Sierra Leone and Liberia are estimated to have reached 17,000, with almost 11,000 confirmed cases and over 6,000 deaths. Mali has had 8 cases, with 6 confirmed dead. Other countries with Ebola included the United States, Nigeria, Senegal and Spain, where a total of 26 patients have been treated, resulting in 9 deaths. Intensive monitoring, early correction of electrolytes and fluid loss appear to be the key for survival. No specific treatment or vaccines have yet been identified, though a number of products are undergoing phase 1 trials. 2 important milestones have been reached in the fight against the Ebola epidemic in West Africa. By the end of November, the goal of the WHO was to reach the point where 70% of people who died of the disease were buried safely and 70% of those infected were quarantined. In the 3 affected countries, the safe burial goal has been reached, reflecting a major deviation from traditional Muslim burial customs. In Liberia and Guinea, the quarantine goal has also been reached. Sierra Leone still has some hot spots in the west of the country, with hundreds of new cases still occurring each week. The good news, however, is that soon all 3 countries will have the capacity to catch up and keep pace with the new cases. The agency's new goal is now for 100% quarantine and safe burial in order to eliminate new cases. 20,000 personnel will be required to do surveillance and contact tracing. So the end is not in sight, at least not yet. I'm Dr. Nerida McKibben, and that's today's health news. Our first guest today is Dr. Richard Hart, president of Loma Linda University. At the beginning of his medical career, Dr. Hart was stationed in Tanzania, Africa. He has pursued a tremendous vision for mission across the globe and is also president of Adventist Health International, or AHI for short. I asked him to explain the work of AHI.
1: Adventist Health International is an entity shared by multiple church organizations that actually owns it, that was born about 15 years ago now to help struggling mission hospitals get back on their feet. So we work exclusively with Adventist hospitals in developing countries, trying to work with them on governance and management, and then getting into equipment and supplies and personnel and so on to try to make them strong once again.
0: How many facilities is AHI working with, and where are they located?
1: We have about 15 facilities now throughout Africa. There's 10 or so throughout. We have in requests from elsewhere, Nepal, India, Asia, that we're gradually taking on as we have the capacity to deal with them.
0: So AHI is growing and moving forward. It's a healthy organization.
1: It is a healthy organization. It's always stretched pretty thin because the needs are so great, but it's a good organization.
0: And how does funding come to AHI? How are you funded?
1: We have a number of donors. Adventist Health International has developed a donor list that raises around, we'll hit probably $1.5 million this year that we're raising. These are people that have interest in trying to maintain the mission outreach, the health outreach of the church in developing countries. So it's primarily donors, some corporate giving, some church giving, but primarily coming from individual donors.
0: So that's a relatively small budget for a large number of clinics and hospitals around the world. Now, tell us about what work you're doing. We're talking about Ebola today, so tell us about the work that Adventist Health International is doing on the ground in West

0: Africa. Let's start with Sierra Leone.
1: Well, about 4 years ago now, 4 or 5 years ago now, we were asked to take on two hospitals in the West Central African Union, one of them being what's called Waterloo Hospital, just outside of Freetown, Sierra Leone, and the other one, Cooper Adventist Hospital in Monrovia, Liberia. Both of these countries, of course, have gone through terrific civil wars over the past 20 years, finally ended about 7 or 8 years ago, and are trying to stabilize themselves. Sierra Leone had a large leprosy hospital for many years that was destroyed pretty much during the civil war. So they've taken this new facility, which is really an office complex that called Waterloo, and converted it into a hospital. So we've been working with them to try to upgrade this facility, and have been working with both of these places for about, as I said, 3 to 4 years when the Ebola crisis hit. So we were there involved before, we didn't come as part of the crisis, we were there already.
0: Now, so tell us, how has Ebola affected Waterloo Hospital? What is happening there?
1: Well, Waterloo Hospital got hit particularly hard. They initially tried to deal with whatever came to the door, and that, of course, included some Ebola patients. It was hard to make the diagnosis initially. Some of our staff got exposed to Ebola, and so several of the staff at that hospital contracted Ebola and subsequently died from Ebola. That caused a fairly major concern there, of course. We closed the hospital for 3 weeks, waiting out the incubation period of Ebola to try to make sure none others were exposed, and then have reopened the hospital. At this point in time, the government of Sierra Leone has come along and said, we really want to work with you to use your hospital as an Ebola triage center. So right now we're in the process of working with the Sierra Leonean government to try to convert Waterloo Hospital on a temporary basis and treatment center for Ebola patients.
0: Now, I understand that Ebola is still somewhat out of control in Freetown, around the area that Waterloo Hospital is located?
1: Yes, I think that would be fair to say, although the last few weeks, the whole Ebola crisis seems to be tapering down somewhat. My understanding from some of these places that there are now a number of empty beds in the Ebola treatment centers. Before, they were crammed full and had no room for anybody, but now there is capacity in these treatment centers. So it appears that the epidemic is starting to peak, even though we'll have certainly cases for some time to come.
0: Now, having lost staff to the disease, there must be quite some fear amongst the staff in Waterloo Hospital. How are you able to deal with that?
1: There's been considerable fear. In fact, most of the hospitals in both of these countries closed because the staff were unwilling to come to work. So we have worked with our staff in both cases saying we will basically do a couple things. Number one, we'll give you operating support because no patients are paying for care anymore. The whole economy is flat in these countries, so patients aren't able to get income. The economy is shut down, so we can't get paid. So we're propping them up financially with AHI funds. Number two, that we would provide them with the necessary protective personal equipment. So we have been doing air shipments out of all the things that they need to adequately protect themselves. We've taken our staff through training so they know how to use these things. The biggest trick isn't caring for a known Ebola patient. The trick is, what do you do with all the patients who come who say they don't have Ebola, as far as you know, but they have an obstetric emergency, or they have a trauma, or they have malaria? There's so many other diseases that mimic the symptoms of Ebola that it's very difficult to know what is actually an Ebola case. And it's those who come in for other symptoms that are the most dangerous, because sometimes they end up being Ebola.
0: Right after the break, we're brewing up a seasonal sensation. But first, this.
2: Ouch! I think I got bit by a spider.
0: Oh, have a seat. I've got just the thing for you.
2: Oh, good. She'll have some high-powered drug for me, I'm sure.
0: Hair, charcoal. It's a great remedy.
2: Charcoal? Are you kidding me?
0: No! You mix it with ground flaxseed, water, and then you make a poultice like this.
2: You're not using black magic on me.
0: You know, it's perfect for insect bites.
2: What does it do?
0: It takes away the pain, the swelling, and it absorbs the toxins. We'll just cover that with some plastic.
2: Right, the pain's already going away.
0: Really?
3: There you go. It's used for poisoning all the time.
4: Well, how

0: ever used this before, or am I your guinea pig?
1: Lots of times before, Mr. Guinea Pig.
0: But won't it tattoo my skin?
1: No, because your skin's not broken. It's not going to leave a permanent mark.
0: Oh, well, thanks, Doc, for your black mag, for your black...
1: Charcoal. To treat toxins, to prevent swelling, bruising, and for pain. Doctor's orders.

0: You ever seen an elephant? How many have seen a live elephant in real life? Oh, where were you, Carter?
1: The zoo.
0: You went to the zoo and saw a wild elephant? Yeah. Oh, it wasn't wild, I guess, was it?
1: No, it was
0: no. Cool. Who else saw an elephant, a wild elephant, or an elephant?
2: I got to ride one for a little bit.
0: Got to ride one?
2: I think so.
0: Oh, my land.
2: Yeah.
0: Where were you?
2: I think I was at a circus of some sort, and they just had a little one there, and it, I don't think it was an Indian one, though.
0: No, it wasn't an Indian.
2: It wasn't a big one,
0: no.
2: Though.
0: Anybody else? Well, you know, elephants have teeth, don't they? Yeah, they do, and so they've got to take good care of their teeth, right? Like you, do you take good care of your teeth?
1: Yeah.
0: Well, yeah, if you lose your teeth, what happens to you?
1: Then you can't chew food.
0: Then you can't chew food very well, and you have to get some false teeth, right? Yeah, well, elephant can't get false teeth, so they got to take good care of their teeth. In fact, they only have about 26 teeth. Isn't that interesting?
2: That is interesting.
0: And we have what? We've got loads of teeth, right? Like 30, some, I forget how many teeth we have. We have lots of teeth. So when an elephant's tooth gets so old, the tooth just grinds away, and another tooth comes in behind it, and they've got a new tooth going on. That's cool. When they run out of teeth, what do you think an elephant does?
1: It dies.
0: It dies. That's sad, isn't it? Yeah. Well, in elephant's toothpaste, what we're going to do is we're going to use something that you might have at home. This comes in a brown bottle, and you might even be able to read the label right here. What is that?
1: Hydrogen peroxide.
0: It's hydrogen peroxide. Now, have you ever hurt yourself? And maybe you scraped yourself, or maybe you cut yourself, and has anybody ever put hydrogen peroxide on your cut or your owie?
1: Yeah.
0: Has anybody ever done that? Well, what did you observe? What happened? What did it do after they put hydrogen peroxide on you? What did it do?
1: Stings.
0: It stung? Did it sting a little bit?
2: It fuzzes. You see the foam on it.
0: That's right.
2: And if it's killing bacteria.
0: So you have a bunch of foamy bubbles.
2: I think so.
0: Interesting, isn't it?
2: It is.
0: Right. Well, hydrogen peroxide is H2O2. That's another name for it if we break it down into the chemical symbols. H2O2. Well, what is H2O?
1: Water.
0: Okay, so it's H2O, and H stands for what?
1: Hydrogen.
0: Hydrogen. The O stands for?
1: Oxygen.
0: And the 2 stands for?
1: 2 hydrogen molecules.
0: 2 oxygen, okay, all right. Then we have H2O2, right? H2O2. So we have 2 hydrogen atoms, okay, you were right. And we have H2O2, we have 2 oxygen atoms, and you put those together and you end up with hydrogen peroxide. Interesting. Now, do you know that your body creates hydrogen peroxide? That's right, your body actually makes and manufactures hydrogen peroxide. And that's interesting to me. Well, let's see about the elephant's toothpaste. Now, Aunt Francine's gonna help us because we got a couple of containers. Let's start over there.
2: Okay.
0: Okay. And so let's see what we got here. Let's see.
2: I'm putting this in it?
0: Actually, Carter, why don't you put, we have a large cup right there. See the cup that has a lot of stuff in it? The white cup?
2: This one.
0: Okay.
2: Yep.
0: The white cup right there, we have this funnel right here. So
2: okay.
0: What we're going to do is I'll put the funnel right here and dump that liquid in here. That happens to be our hydrogen peroxide. Just dump it all in there. There you go. There's hydrogen peroxide. Looks like water, doesn't it?
1: Yeah.
0: It does. Okay. And we have another container right there. We have another cup. Now, Cheyenne, let's grab that other cup. The other cup has what we call something that's going to cause a chemical reaction. Okay, and that happens to, no, don't pour it in there yet, because we need to add something to it, and that's going to be that soap. We have liquid soap right there.
2: So like dishwashing soap?
0: Right, it's dishwashing soap. So she's going to put about a tablespoon of dishwashing soap in there, all right? And now we're going to have a what? Going to have a mixture of what?
1: Soap and hydrogen peroxide.
0: Hydrogen peroxide
2: all right,
0: and
2: I'm
0: soap.
2: Pouring it in, right?
0: Pour it all in.
2: All right.
0: Pour it all
2: here
0: in.
2: We go.
0: Okay, very good. Excellent. Okay, good. All right. And then let's see what we got. Now, Cheyenne, I'm going to take this funnel away from you right here. So why don't you pick this up and just swirl it around like this. We want to mix the soap with the hydrogen peroxide. There you go. She's going to mix it up. There you go. And set that back down. Now what we have is we've got the catalyst. For the catalyst, what's going to cause a chemical reaction is the potassium iodide. The potassium iodide is going to cause that hydrogen peroxide to break down into what? Oxygen, and that's going to be cool. And the oxygen is going to form little bubbles in that soap. So are you ready? Okay, so what I'm going to put this right here, all right? And you're going to pour all of that potassium iodide in there, but we're going to give her a countdown. Are you ready? 3, 2, 1 for her? Okay, let's go. Oh. 3.

0: two, one, part all in real quick, right, just like that. I'm going to release this over here. Let's watch that. Let's see what happens right here. Now, that's interesting. Wow. So we're getting a chemical reaction to take place, and we've got all of those soap bubbles. Those soap bubbles are full of what? What are they full of?
1: Oxygen.
0: They're actually full of oxygen. Now, that's interesting. Look at that. And it looks like a soda fountain, isn't it? Look at that. Yeah. And it's coming. Oh, it's still coming out.
2: It's still coming out.
0: Did you know that there was that much oxygen in that little bit of hydrogen peroxide that we put in there?
2: No.
0: A lot of oxygen in that clear potassium and that clear hydrogen peroxide. That's pretty cool, isn't it? Hey, we got another one over here. Hey, let's set this one up. Are you ready? We're going to do the same thing over here. So let's see. Well, I'm going to come over here, and I'm going to put the funnel right there. All right, there you go. Now, Macy, why don't you go ahead and pour the hydrogen peroxide in there, and I'll hold this bottle still.
3: Can we turn this around so people can see it?
0: Sure. All right, pour it all in. Pour it all in. There we go. And then what do we add next? What was it going to add?
1: Soap.
0: We're going to add some soap. Okay, some liquid soap. All right, so let's put some liquid soap in there. All right, she's going to put a couple of squeegees of liquid soap in there. There we go. All right, I just poured all in. There we go. Excellent. All right, and then go ahead, Macy, why don't you go ahead and stir it up a little bit. We're going to mix the soap with that hydrogen peroxide. And then we've got a catalyst. You remember the name of the catalyst? Potassium what?
1: Iodide.
0: Okay, go ahead and set it down there. All right, here we go. All right, and Ethan, are you ready to go? Ethan's going to put the what? Potassium iodide in there. We're going to have a chemical reaction. Are you ready?
1: Yeah.
0: Okay, let's give him a countdown. 3, 2, 1, let's go.
1: 3, 2, 1.
0: Pour it all in real quick. We're going to dump that all in and set it down over here. Let's watch it. Look at that. Wow, all of those soapy bubbles are coming out. And every one of those bubbles happens to be what?
1: Oxygen.
0: Oxygen. Interesting. A lot of oxygen in what? What's the oxygen in? It's in the what? H2O2, which is hydrogen peroxide. Look at that, and it's coming out. Look at that, it's just coming out. Now, could we prove that there is oxygen in those bubbles? How can we prove it? You want to taste it?
1: Okay.
0: No, hydrogen peroxide is a weak acid, and that wouldn't taste very good. Let's go ahead and put this up here like that so it won't fall on the table. Now, what I have in my hand are what? What are these?
1: Matches.
0: They're matches. Should you have matches by yourself?
1: No.
0: No, should be with your parents, your teachers, or your guardians. I'm going to take a match, and I'm going to light the match. Now, what would happen if you lit a match and you put the flame into soap bubbles? What would happen to the flame?
1: It would go out.
0: It would go out. But what's inside of those bubbles?
1: Oxygen.
0: Oxygen. So what should happen to the flame then?
1: It should get bigger and bigger.
0: It should get bigger and bigger. Okay, it should sustain itself, shouldn't it? So I'm going to take my match like this. I'm going to put it right in my soapy bubbles right here. And let's see what, look at this. Is my match going out?
1: No.
0: No.
1: Oh.
0: That oxygen in those little bubbles is helping that flame to do what? To keep going, to keep going. That's interesting. And I'm going to put this all the way out so we won't have to worry about that. Hey, let's see if we can get some oxygen from this other side over here. Wow, let's see what we got. So I'm going to take my match and we'll put this over here. And let's see what happens when we go and put it right there. Did the match go out?
1: No.
0: No. Does oxygen burn?
1: Yeah.
2: Yes.
0: You know, oxygen doesn't burn, but what does it do? It helps other things burn, doesn't it? It really does. I'm going to put my match right there, and look at there. It's still burning, and eventually it's going to suffocate itself, and it's still burning down there. Isn't that interesting? And I'm going to blow it out so we don't get the table too hot. That's cool, isn't it?
1: Yeah.
0: Well, we couldn't see the oxygen in the hydrogen peroxide, but there was a ton of oxygen in hydrogen peroxide, but we just can't see it. You know, there's a lot of things like that where you just can't see. Now, remember, we started off by saying that our bodies generate and they actually manufacture hydrogen peroxide. And that's good for us because our bodies can be attacked by certain things that hydrogen peroxide could help so that we don't get sicker. I don't want to get sicker, do you? No, I don't like to get sick to begin with. But God has produced our bodies, has created a human body so that we can create and make our own hydrogen peroxide that can guard us against things that could really hurt our body. That's interesting, isn't it?
1: Yeah.
0: I think so. Well, when you think about those elephants, they've got a lot of teeth, but they've got to take good care of their teeth. Should you take good care of your teeth?
1: Yeah.
0: We really should, shouldn't we? And we do that by doing what? What do we do to keep our

0: teeth in good health?
1: Brushing our teeth.
0: Brushing our teeth. What else?
2: Eating healthy.
0: Eating healthy. That's right. Eating healthy foods. Excellent. Besides brushing, what might we want to do? Have you ever gone to a dentist?
2: Yeah.
0: For a checkup? Yeah, I had some checkups. What about flossing your teeth?
3: I think that's more important than brushing your teeth, they say sometimes.
0: To floss?
3: Your teeth is very important.
0: Now, why do we floss our teeth?
3: To get the food in between your gums.
0: Oh, that's right. There's stuff in between, and when the food gets stuck in between your teeth, then you got a problem, don't you? You got to floss. Yeah. Well, what causes cavities to begin with? Does sugar cause cavities?
2: Yes.
0: Well, you know what? Sugar doesn't cause cavities, but you know what happens? There's bacteria that surrounds the sugar, and then the bacteria produce acids, and that's that acid that gives us our cavities. Bad news thing, isn't it?
2: Yes.
0: Hey, let's take good care of our bodies. Isn't that interesting?
2: Yes.
0: Hey, hydrogen peroxide is really exciting stuff, isn't it?
3: It is exciting. Let's read our Bible text. Can you get out 2 Corinthians, and let's say 2 Corinthians 5. 5 verse 17. And let's read this together. Go ahead. You can come right over here. 2 Corinthians 5 verse 17. It says,
2: therefore, if anyone is in Christ, he is a new creation. Old things have passed away. Behold, all things have become new.
3: Do we want to become new?
2: Yeah.
3: Yep. We want to be a new creation in Christ, right? And again, old things have passed away. So even when the elephant has to get rid of his old teeth, right? Sometimes they are bad, or like sometimes you have a hurt tooth. Have any of you had a cavity and it hurt your teeth?
4: No.
3: Fortunately, you've been brushing your teeth, but if you ever have a cavity, they say it hurts. Well, you want to get rid of that cavity, and it's just like that. When we want to get rid of sin, we need to be a new creation in whom?
2: Jesus.
3: God. In Christ, in Jesus. You're right. So let's live for him today. Are you ready to live for Jesus?
2: Yes.
3: Yes?
2: Yes.
3: So don't forget to brush your teeth daily, dental floss, and every once in a while, what? Go to the dentist, right? Thank you for joining us for Creation Is...

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1: Where did we come from? The Bible says, in the beginning, God created. Evolution teaches the opposite. No one created. It all happened by itself. Which one is the truth? This is Headquarters. Doc M. Jackie. And Rich. Their job? Investigate and discover the truth. This is The Creation Case.

0: Hi, Jackie. You have some new plants.
1: Yeah, this semester in school, we're learning about botany, including edible plants.
0: Really?
1: Oh, this one here? Here. It's called Petroselinum crispum.

0: looks kind of like...
1: Or parsley.
0: Parsley?
1: Yeah.
0: I like parsley.
1: You know, I forgot that one's name. I'm gonna...
2: I think I put it in this folder. Oh, here it is. Oh, yeah, it's the poisonous visio plants. Yeah, you do not want to eat one of these. First, after you eat it, you can't feel your face. Then after that, you can't really control your tongue. Then your vision goes a little blurry. And then your cheeks get all bloated. Yeah, not a pretty sight. One of them, did you? You ate one. Okay, so you're either baking it really good or you really ate one. Yeah? Well, don't worry. The effect wears off after a while. Is this Rich's new assignment? Okay. I'm just gonna read it. I'm gonna read it. Okay. It says, Dear Doc M, I love plants. My dad loves gardening and my mom has plants all over the house. I'm learning to take care of them. When I grow up, I want to be a botanist and work with plants as my job. I was wondering, if plants and trees are something that God made, what do they tell us about creation? Thank you. Alex, Green Bay, Wisconsin. So, should I send this over to Rich? Okay, I'll take that as a yes. Yeah. Where's Rich today? Well, last I heard, he was stuck on a mountain trying to figure out how to get down. Yeah, well, I'm gonna send this over to him, okay? Just hang in there, Doc, all right? Yeah, all right. You're gonna be fine, okay? After a while.
3: Do you have a creation question for headquarters? Send your questions to Doc, Jackie, and Rich by visiting our website at thecreationcase.com.

0: What a fun way to come down off a mountain. All right, where's my phone? I think I got a message. It must be HQ with a new assignment. Let's check it out.
1: Hi, Rich. I hope you figured out a way to get off that mountain you were telling me about.
0: Oh, yeah.
1: We have your next assignment, and it's a little different.
0: Interesting.
1: We need you to investigate plants.
0: Did she say plants?
1: You heard me correctly, plants. We want to know if the world of botany, which of course is the study of plants, provides any evidence of creation. As usual, we look forward to getting your report. Oh, hold on a sec. Doc M wants to tell you something too. Let me translate for you. He said if you find a poisonous Visio plant, don't eat it.
0: That is different. Sounds fun though. Let me let HQ know I got the message. Got it. Plants. Avoid poisonous ones. Well, this should be interesting. Let me write this down in my journal. Botany. That's the study of plants. All right, where should we begin? Obviously, little plants like this are pretty young. We need to see some of the oldest and some of the largest plants in the world, like sequoias. I would think they could provide us some good clues about creation. Come on, let's go.

Giant sequoias are the largest trees on the planet. There's also the redwood trees that are not as massive, but actually grow taller than the sequoias. Both grow here in California. Sequoias only grow in high elevations, usually between 4,000 and 7,000 feet above sea level. The first time you walk up to one of these giants, it's pretty impressive. The tallest sequoias can reach almost 300 feet tall, and the tallest redwoods almost 400 feet tall. Whoa! Aren't these trees amazing? They're huge! So, I know what you're thinking. How old are these trees? As you can imagine, they are some of the oldest trees on the planet. Scientists here who study these trees have estimated that the trees here are over 3,000 years old. That means these trees were here before the Declaration of Independence was written, before the Pilgrims landed, even before Christopher Columbus sailed across the Atlantic to the New World. The amazing thing is that some of these trees were already 1,000 years old when Jesus walked on the earth. You know, as long as these trees are alive, they keep on growing. The interesting thing is that scientists have searched all over, and they've never found one that died of old age. They just keep living. The oldest sequoia that we know about is about 3,000 years old, and it's still growing. Whoa, check out this one. I think I'm gonna sketch this one. You know, scientists say there's no reason to believe they couldn't live another 3,000 years or more. If that's so, then why don't we find some really old trees, or at least clues of old trees that lived a long time ago? Calculations from the Bible tell us that the flood was a few thousand years ago. If that's true, then we wouldn't find trees that are more than a few thousand years old living today. Even though scientists say that these trees should be able to live for even tens of thousands of years, we don't find trees with nearly that amount of tree rings. These are pretty old trees, but they're not the oldest trees on the planet. That honor goes to the bristlecone pine. It's getting late, and the place that we're gonna go check out bristlecone pine trees is in Colorado. We gotta get back to the Jeep, come on. Our trip from California has taken us deep into the Rocky Mountain Range in Colorado. Well, we are at 11,500 feet. We're getting close, come on. We're gonna have to hike in a little ways to get to the place where the bristlecone pines are growing. It's amazing that these trees only grow at such high elevations like this and in such harsh conditions. Even in the middle of the summer, there's still snow on the ground up here. Hey, here's a couple of bristlecone pine trees. They're pretty cool looking. I'm kind of out of breath. I think I'm gonna take a break. Notice the twisting trunks of these trees. They twist like that, and that actually gives them a stronger foundation. The trees here in this grove are only about 1,600 years old. That sounds like a lot, but it's actually not very old compared to the oldest ones that we know of, which are about 4,500 years old. Just like the sequoias, scientists believe that these trees can also keep growing for thousands of more years. If these trees can grow for thousands and thousands of years, why then are the oldest ones we find only 4,500 years old? So why don't we find older dead ones that used

0: to live before them. I'm going to write this in my journal.
1: There are scientists that claim some trees are much older, but I've never heard of trees found with tens of thousands of rings. Bristlecone pines seem to grow forever, but aren't found more than a few thousand years old.
0: It's like plant life suddenly started on this planet about 4,500 years ago.
1: That's only a few thousand years ago. That's around the time of the flood. Interesting.
0: Wow. Look at all these bristlecone pine trees. Beautiful. Amazing. Have you ever touched one of these pine trees and gotten that sticky stuff all over your hands? That stuff is called resin, and sometimes it drips out of the tree and hardens. Sometimes a bug lands in that resin and gets stuck in there and it dies. Once the resin is dried and hardened, it's called amber. Check it out, I got a piece here with me, and it even has a little insect trapped inside of it.
1: According to the theory of evolution, they say some of these insects have been buried inside amber for 100 million years.
0: There's a problem, though. The insects and creatures that we find inside of amber are unchanged compared to the way we see them today. After 100 million years, it doesn't look like anything has changed with these bugs. And after all, reptiles supposedly changed into mammals in 100 million years, but nothing changed here? Take your typical ant. We find them in amber all the time, but after 100 million years, they still haven't changed.
1: Ants are still ants.
0: Think about it. We're probably talking about 500 million generations of ants and no change. Maybe 100 million years didn't go by. Maybe God created ants only a few thousand years ago, and they're still ants today. One of the biggest challenges for evolution is the lack of transitional species. If evolution were true, there would be a huge trail of evidence showing how and when all these changes happened. But evidence of those changes have not been found. The same goes for plants and trees. The fossil record still doesn't show how they could have evolved. They just appear, all of a sudden, fully formed, highly complex, and with huge varieties. As we dig around for evidence in botany, we need to go visit a place with a high concentration of biomass. That's living things. We need to go to a rainforest. We need to go to one of the only temperate rainforests in the lower 48 states. So we better get going. Come on.
2: Hi, everyone. It's Doc M here at HQ. Today here at HQ, we have several investigations going on. It's crazy. One of them has to do with our world's population. You know, every 10 years, the United States counts how many people are living here. It's called a census. Remember, when Jesus was born, Joseph and Mary had to go back to Bethlehem on little donkey so they could be counted in the census. The interesting thing about a census is that they show us the amount of people on the planet is growing. Every day, there's more and more people in the world. All around the world, more and more. Here's how it looks like on paper. This is the years that have gone by. This is today. And then this is 2000. And then we have 1600 and 1100, all the way back to the time when Jesus was born. Censuses have been going on since before Jesus, so we have a pretty good idea of how many people were around back then. This line here on the side shows how many billion people there are on Earth. It goes all the way up to 7 billion, and that's about where we are today. So I'm going to take my marker. So let's put a dot. Today, 2000. How about 1800? All the way down
3: to one

0: billion.
1: We can easily project as far back as when Jesus was born, when there was around 200 million people. Now here's the fun part. Maybe you've already done this in math class and you're a great mathematician. But we can draw a line between the dots to show how the population has increased over the last 2,000 years. Starting with Jesus, we would just draw this line up through our dots and we could see the growth. That's pretty cool, huh? Here's the great part though. Even if we don't have a census from too far before Jesus was born, we can follow this line backwards down to zero people by just doing a little math. By using some math calculations and known growth rates, the lines run down to only a few people. Let's do it. Here we go. Jesus, going back, going back, going back, going back, going back, going back. All the way to the flood, when there were only 8 people that made it on the ark alive. Ha, you remember the story of Noah? Yeah, it's a great story. Now, wait a second. Evolution teaches that people have been around for way longer than 5,000 years. The problem is that the curve we just made shows it's not possible that people were around 1 million years ago. If people were around that long ago, you know how many people would be on our planet by now if we follow this curve? Here's how many. 1 billion, trillion, killion, sillion, nillion. I know that's a big number. I don't even know how to say it. It's one with 2,000 zeros behind it. Let's try. 1, 2, 3, 4, 5, 6, 7, 8, 9, 10, 11, 12, 13. Oh, I'm already tired. And we have a lot of zeros to go. Clearly, there are not that many people on our planet Earth right now.
2: Yeah. Estimates like these will never give us fully accurate numbers. But it sure seems strange that humans would be around for hundreds of thousands of years, then suddenly, only a few thousand years ago, they started building cities and developing agriculture.
1: Yet again, this is why I believe God is my creator.
3: Hey everyone, it's me, Rich Aguilera. I'd love to see you at one of our live events. To see where I'll be speaking, visit our website, thecreationcase.com.
4: Oh, hi. No, this isn't a rainforest. I decided to stop and take a break and check out this grass. I think the nicest grasses are found at a golf course. I mean, look at this stuff. I could take a nap in it.
3: Everyone loves a nice, green, grassy yard. Do we know where it came from? Well, the Bible tells us that grass was created on day 3. On the other hand, according to evolution, grass evolved about 55 million years ago. But recently, we've discovered dinosaur droppings showing that dinosaurs ate grass. That sounds logical, except evolutionary theory used to think grass appeared after dinosaurs lived.
4: Scientists have actually found many different varieties of grass in dinosaur droppings. So grass and dinosaurs definitely existed at the same time.
3: Yeah, that's definitely a problem. Dinosaurs eating grass when grass supposedly hasn't evolved yet? So now what? Well, the evolutionary theory had no choice but to change their story and believe that grass evolved earlier. I'm glad they admitted their mistake, but it sure must be frustrating to believe in something that is constantly changing.
4: I'm glad the Bible doesn't have to change its story all the time to match what we see in nature.
3: That's because God created science and nature.

0: blessings in one place. A temperate rainforest is also a place that gets a lot of rainfall, but the weather remains pretty cool most of the year.
1: Check out all these trees and plants here. And look at that one over there. It's growing on top of a tree, not in the ground. Mosses, ferns, lichen, these plants are called epiphytes, plants that grow on top of other plants.
0: It's interesting to see two plants like this living together. It reminds me of symbiotic relationships we find in nature. That's when two organisms rely on each other for survival.
1: For example, flowers make nectar that attracts bees.
0: Both the flower and the bee have the perfect shape so that the bee can reach the nectar, while at the same time a bunch of pollen is rubbed onto the bee's body.
1: Actually, I have a close-up picture of a bee here on my phone.
0: While this bumblebee is collecting nectar to make their own special honey, it's also carrying around a bunch of pollen.
1: The bee gets the nectar that it needs to make honey, and the flower gets its pollen moved around so it can keep on growing. They work together, and they were designed that way to survive.
0: This causes a problem for evolution. How would these two organisms evolve? If the bee doesn't have a certain shape, it can't get to the nectar, which means it can't distribute the pollen for the flower.
1: If the bee and the flower aren't exactly as they are right now, neither would survive very well.
0: Don't you find it hard to believe the chance luck that symbiotic relationships would have evolved perfectly in order for each to survive?
1: I find it a little hard to believe that all this would happen by itself so perfectly. Plants and rock layers actually create a problem for evolution. You see, sometimes plants are fossilized in rock layers. I have a sample here that you can see. This is a fossilized fern. You can easily tell it was buried alive because there is no sign of decay or rotting, as you would see on the forest floor. Look at this. The ground here is actually soft and squishy because all the leaves and stuff rots and decomposes here. Check this out. The only way to preserve a leaf before it rots is for it to be quickly buried by dirt and mud. How would nature move so much dirt and mud around? A flood. Hey, do you remember how earlier we were talking about how ants are found inside of amber? This is the same thing.
0: Look, here's another kind of fern. I was told my fossil fern is 300 million years old. But look, ferns are still ferns today. It doesn't look like they've evolved. I believe my fossil fern was just quickly buried at the time of the flood.
1: I'm gonna write that down in my journal.
0: What the fossil record actually shows is that plants and trees appear all of a sudden fully formed, fully functional, and highly complex. Well-preserved plant fossils all over the world show us they were all buried quickly by water.
1: It sure looks like the evidence we find in botany does not support the idea of evolution. The Bible says that on the third day of creation, God created the plants and the trees in many varieties. Wow, I'm still amazed at how big those trees are. If you're a bird that is afraid of heights, you'll definitely want to find a different tree to nest in. You know, I never thought how trees and plants could provide so much evidence about when God created the world. I'm glad that God left us a bunch of clues to help us understand about the past. Well, I need to finish up my report and send it to HQ. And remember, if you want to read it, just go to our website.
0: The Bible tells us, after the flood, trees and plants started growing again. The fossil record shows plants appeared all of a sudden, fully formed. Bristlecone pines seem to be able to live very long lives, but we don't find plants that are so old that they don't fit with the biblical account. Fossilized plants all over the world show us

0: they were quickly buried by water.
1: I am amazed that some of these trees out there seem to live forever. You know, in the beginning, when God created humans, He made them perfect. He breathed life into us so that we could live forever. It's like His breath equals life. Unfortunately, sin messed things up and brought death to the world. Without God, sin and death take over. With God, we have a life full of peace and joy. Choose to breathe in God every day. The good news is that God wants to make us perfect again. He wants us to go and live with Him forever in heaven. That's where I want to be. I hope you'll join me again for our next assignment. And remember, God the Creator loves what He creates, especially you. Good night.

0: Hold on, don't leave yet. We've got bloopers.
1: That's all, folks. Ready?
2: It's backwards.
0: It's stuck in there, and it. What am I?
3: It dies.
0: It does. It dies.
1: This isn't a rainforest, but there's a car coming, and it's very noisy.
0: Get it open.
4: Interesting.
5: Hi, I'm John Bradshaw from It Is Written, and I'd like to introduce you to a resource that will be a blessing to you. The It Is Written Bible Study Guides are a beautifully illustrated, easy-to-understand way to gain a deeper understanding of the Bible and God's amazing plan for your life. Lessons cover life's most challenging questions, such as, can God be trusted? Why does God allow suffering? Is there hope for a planet in crisis? What happens when we die? And much more. For your free Bible study guides, contact Good News TV at the number on your screen. Thanks for watching It Is Written on Good News TV. And may God richly bless you as you study His Word.

0: the Lord, because you know that your labor.
1: Hello, family. It's time for the 3ABN Sabbath School panel. We are in lesson number 6, Prayer Warriors. 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And we encourage you to study along with us as we start the 3ABN Sabbath School panel.

0: Hello, once again, we welcome you to the 3ABN Sabbath School panel. It's a pleasure to be with you studying lesson number 6. That's right, we are advancing forward. Lesson number 6, and the title for the lesson is Prayer Warriors. What is this all about? Prayer Warriors. We need to learn how to be prayer warriors because we are in a great controversy between good and evil.
1: Amen.
0: But we are warriors only because Jesus abides in our heart. I would like to introduce to you the family, the 3ABN panel family that is here with us today. To my left, Pastor James Rafferty.
2: Good to be here, Pastor John. I have Monday's lesson, which is entitled The Posture of Prayer.
0: Amen. Sister Jill Morricone.
3: Thank you so much, Pastor Johnny. On Tuesday, we look at Enoch walked and talked with God.

0: And to your left, Pastor John Lomacan.
1: And a humble man, Moses, a godly leader. We're going to consider his life.
0: Amen, amen. Sister Shelley Quinn at the other end.
2: And I get to talk about when Moses interceded for the nation of Israel. Powerful lesson.
0: It is a powerful lesson, and we want to invite you to also consider signing up for the lessons, the notes that we prepare for these lessons. We put a lot of prayer and a lot of study into them, and it is our prayer that it will be a blessing to you in your studies and in your group discussions as well. Before we begin this study, we'd like to go to the Lord in prayer. Sister Shelley Quinn, would you help us, please?
2: Absolutely. Holy and righteous Father, you are our Papa, our Abba. And Lord, we come before you today to ask that you would direct us and teach us how to pray, how to be a prayer warrior. Lord, we thank you that you communicate with us through prayer and through your word. Now be with us now and all who are listening. Please pour out your Holy Spirit. In Christ we pray. Amen.
3: Amen.
0: Amen. Amen. I almost forgot to tell you how you can sign up for the lessons or the notes. It's very simple. You go to 3abnsabbathschoolpanel.com and there's a tab in the top where you click on that, and then you just type in the information, and then you will receive them every week for as long as you live, perhaps. So let's continue now in our study. And lesson number 6, the title is Prayer Warriors. I have Sunday's part of the lesson, Faithful Daniel. But when we consider the idea of prayer warriors, we have to ask ourselves, why is it that we have to be prayer warriors? You know, a praying Christian is a Christian that knows that his dependence is upon God. And we are called into prayer sometimes, or most of the time, when difficulties arise. But it is better to be in prayer so that when difficulties arise, you already have a connection with the Lord. Let me share with you the memory text. I love the Lord because he has heard my voice and my supplications because he has inclined his ear to me. Therefore, I will call upon him as long as I live. This is from Psalms 11, 116, verse 1 and 2. From the New King James Version. And this is something that we should all put into our minds, that we would like to go before the Lord in prayer as long as we live. You know, there is no wrong time to pray. We can pray all the time. We can be in communication with the Lord all the time. And we do not need to be on our knees to approach God in prayer. In this lesson, we will learn that prayer is of vital importance in maintaining a close relationship with the Lord. We're going to talk about some of the prayer warriors because there are others that we won't have time to go into. First, we go to faithful Daniel. Daniel, as you may know, his name means God is my judge. And Daniel was one of those people that experience something that we don't all have to go through. I mean, not all of us that are listening to my voice are captured and taken to another country in a whole new atmosphere, new culture, new challenges. And now you're faced with Babylon, which means gates of the gods. They had so many gods. And now he's surrounded with all of this. And of course, this is reason to pray, of course. And we, living in this society, especially those that live in the big city, are faced with so many things. I mean, we live in Southern Illinois. We can drive 10, 15 miles and maybe see a car or two. We don't have to face that, what is that, rush hour traffic. And I don't know if anybody has ever had road rage out here in Southern Illinois. It would be a shock because you hardly see any cars. Sometimes there are animals crossing the road, but road rage is something people face in the street. If you're going to go out in one of those busy cities, rush hour, be in prayer. Be in prayer. Keep your mind on the Lord, because even there, the devil can try to deviate your mind from the Lord. Daniel is one of the great heroes of the Bible. As we look at the Bible, you know, you think of Abraham.

Abraham, Moses, Job, and so many different Bible characters that appeal to us and we identify with, because some of them experience things that we experienced as well. And here in the lesson, it says that to Daniel and his friends, God gave them knowledge and skill in all literature and wisdom, and Daniel had understanding in all visions and dreams. You can go to Daniel chapter 1, verse 17. The Bible describes Daniel as wise, Daniel 1, 20, and Daniel 2, 14, verse 21, 23, and 48. And it says there, because of the Spirit of God was in him. And these, of course, are some of the ways that Daniel is described. But in Daniel chapter 2, a great crisis arises when Nebuchadnezzar had a dream. And this dream so impacted his mind that he woke up with great interest in finding out what the dream was, because he appears to have forgotten it, and what does the dream mean. And, you know, we all dream dreams, and sometimes we say, well, what was it that I dreamed last night? And he had this dream, and he wanted to know what it was all about. So he called all of his wise people, the astrologers, and all of the people that he expected to get answers from, and no one could give him the answer to his dream, or even tell him the dream or what it meant. And of course, they tried to get it from the king. Tell us the dream, and we will tell you the interpretation. And they were not able to answer. And as you know, a death decree was issued, and every one of the wise men was supposed to be killed. And now they're looking for Daniel and his friends to, of course, suffer the consequences and for them to be killed. And they're wondering, well, what's going on? What happened? Why are they trying to kill all of the wise men? And as we see the story in Daniel chapter 2 develop, Daniel asked for time. And that time he spent in prayer. And of course, he asked for his friends to join him in prayer. And there in Daniel chapter 2, beginning in verse 20, we see that after God answered his prayer and the prayers of the others, Daniel answered and said, "Blessed be the name of God forever and ever, for wisdom and might are his." And he changes the times and the seasons. He removes kings and raises up kings. He gives wisdom to the wise and knowledge to those who have understanding. He reveals deep and secret things. He knows what is in the darkness, and light dwells with him. "I thank you and praise you, O God of my fathers. You have given me wisdom and might and have now made known to me what we asked of you, for you made known to us the king's demand." They had a prayer meeting and a praise meeting, thanking God. Imagine the joy of Daniel when he understood that God revealed to him the dream. And as he told the others, "Hey, the Lord has revealed the dream to me." And they, of course, wouldn't you be praising the Lord if your life was now out of danger? And now he goes before the king and he tells him the dream. And of course, the king was satisfied that that's exactly what he dreamed and the interpretation of. And so in the lesson, we have the following words. As the years passed by and kings rose and fell, Daniel remained an advisor to the kings and was described as distinguished because an excellent spirit was in him. And the king gave thought to setting him over the whole realm. Daniel 6:3. This is the result of somebody staying close to the Lord. The Lord will put that person where he wants him or her to be. If you give your life completely to the Lord, let him guide you. The Bible tells us that he will direct our paths. And God was directing the path of Daniel. And God had him in such a position to be of great influence to others. And it says in the lessons, he was faithful, nor was there any error or fault found in him. Daniel chapter 6, verse 14. This is the result of us having a close relationship with the Lord. What a testimony for others Daniel was, and to us as well. He is a source of inspiration for me to understand that God is willing to use people in
whatever place they may find themselves. I don't know.

0: what place you're in or what conditions you are facing. And it may be that somebody is listening to me and may be in prison. They're in the prison. Mm-hmm. You can be a light for others. We see the example of Joseph as well. But let's go back to Daniel. Daniel chapter 6, verse 10 and 11. Now, when Daniel knew that the writing was signed, he went home, and in his upper room, with his windows open toward Jerusalem, he knelt down on his knees three times that day and prayed and gave thanks before his God, as was his custom since early days. You may remember that some of the people that wanted to get Daniel out of the way went before the king and said, for 30 days, let no one pray to any other god but you, O king. And of course, this appealed to the king's pride, and he signed an edict, and so it was. That's what was supposed to happen. But this did not deter Daniel from going to the Lord in prayer as his custom was. The interesting thing is he opened his window. You know, some people say, I'm going to close my window and pray quietly. But Daniel prayed out loud as was his custom. And in Daniel chapter 6, verse 11, it says, then these men, the people that were watching for him, assembled and found Daniel praying and making supplication before his God. Of course, they were observing him. They were watching. They were looking for the opportunity. And the Chaldee word used there is not a Hebrew word. It's a Chaldee word used there. Assembled means they gathered tumultuously. They rushed in, found him, caught you. You are disobeying the king's command. And off they went to send him to the lion's den. And he was cast into the lion's den. Of course, the king was very sorry. He understood there was a plot and a trick. But there in the lion's den, not a single lion even gave him one of those tasty bites. For the Lord was protecting him. Daniel was in prayer. We encourage you to continue in prayer, because that is the best way we can maintain a close relationship with the Lord.
1: Amen. Amen. Thank you, Pastor John. We're continuing on in that same book, the book of Daniel. We're going to be talking about the posture of prayer, Pastor James Rafferty here, and we were on Monday's lesson, which is entitled The Posture of Prayer. The quarterly says, when something goes wrong in our lives, most of us call a close friend to talk to, or we have good news, we find someone to share it with. We can do the same thing with God. Prayer is the opening of the heart to God as to a friend. Steps to Christ, page 93 says. So prayer not only keeps us connected with God, but prayer tells the devil who we are. And it goes on to say in the quarterly, when we kneel to pray in the morning, it's like a physical declaration to the powers of darkness that this day we're choosing God. I love that. Not only that, but God sends angels to our side when we pray, and we are fortified and covered from the enemy of darkness. Psalm 91 talks about God sending angels to hold us up in their hands. The physical act of kneeling in submission shows a humble posture, the quarterly goes on to say. It's somehow different from sitting in a chair or lying in a bed while we pray. Although we can pray in these positions, and I do pray in these positions at times, especially when I'm in a cold climate. However, when we kneel before God, our heart surrenders more readily as our body and our words declare that He is sovereign and that we are merely created in His image. We're His created children, the quarterly goes on to say. I like that. So let's read the following passages and consider the lives of those individuals who knelt when they prayed. We're picking up where Pastor John left off in Daniel chapter 6 in verse 10. First reference given us here in the lesson says, now when Daniel knew that the writing was signed, he went into his house, his windows being open in the chamber toward Jerusalem. He kneeled upon his knees three times a day and prayed and gave thanks before his God as he did aforetime. There's a couple of things here that I think are really powerful. First of all, we recognize that Daniel kneeled. It was a crisis. And I find that as cold as it might be in Southern Illinois, right about, you know, certain times of the year, when I'm in a crisis, when my heart and my mind are in crisis mode, I'm not going to be laying in my bed. I'm sorry. I'm not going to be sitting in a chair. I'm on my knees. I'm feeling the need to humble myself before the Lord. And it says here, three times a day, Daniel did this. This was his practice. You know, the Bible says, morning, evening, and at noon, while I pray and cry aloud, and he will hear my voice. And then it says,
0: He not only prayed. Now, this crisis is a life.

threatening crisis. He not only prayed in this crisis that was life-threatening, he also praised God. He gave thanks to God. Thank you, Lord. I know that you're in control. I know that you are still on your throne. I know that you are in charge of this whole situation. I trust you for this. Yeah. And I'm thanking you for what you are about to do. You are going to do something amazing in this situation. And I'm praising you for that. Our next verse is found in the New Testament. We're going to go all

What does it say there in relationship to how Christ prayed? Luke chapter 22 and verse 41. And he, Christ, was withdrawn from them, his disciples, about a stone's cast, and he kneeled down and prayed. Now, Jesus was facing another crisis. When I say another crisis, Daniel was facing a crisis, Jesus was facing a crisis. Of course, Christ's life was full of crises, but this one was his approach to the cross. He was in Gethsemane, and he was feeling the separation, the darkness of despair and gloom that we feel in our separation from God. All of that was being placed upon Jesus Christ in our place. And so he was feeling this, and he wasn't going to sit, he wasn't going to lie, he was going to get on his knees, and he was going to pray to God in this crisis. God is giving us, or Christ is giving us, an example of how we should approach our Maker. He was the Son of God. He was God incarnate. And yet, as a human, he felt this need to humble himself before the Lord and pray. Our next verse we're going to look at is in Acts chapter 7. We're going to look at a few verses in Acts. The first one is chapter 7 and verse 60, and then we'll look in chapter 9 and verse 40. Chapter 7 and verse 60, this is another crisis. This is the crisis that Stephen faced when he, as a deacon, confronted the Sanhedrin, the leaders of the Jews who had rejected the counsel, rejected the witness, rejected the testimony of Jesus Christ. Their probation was closing. Their 7 years was up. The 490 years, I should say, the 70 weeks was closing up, AD 34. And he gives the whole history. He recounts the history. That's what God does when he brings judgment to a nation or a people. He recounts their history. You see that in Daniel chapter 5 with Belshazzar. You see that here again in Acts chapter 7 with Stephen. And of course, you're going to see that in the book of Revelation. You see the historical history symbolized of all the world, going all the way back in Revelation chapter 12 to the fall of Lucifer, all the way down through time. You see the whole history of the human race recounted in symbolic form in Revelation before God brings his judgments in chapters 15, 16, and onward. So the judgments are coming. The close of probation is coming. What does Stephen do? Well, as he recounts this history, the opposition is fierce. It's intense. They take him out. They're going to stone him. And in this crisis, he calls upon the Lord. And it says in verse 60, and he kneeled down and cried with a loud voice, Lord, lay not this sin to their charge. And when he had said this, he fell asleep. I love this because this tells me that the posture of kneeling is a posture of humility. Mm. You know, Stephen needed God's grace. When I think about being stoned to death, and at the same time as we're being stoned to death, asking God to forgive those who are stoning us, it's overwhelming. I've got to fall on my knees, and I have to ask God for that grace. When I think about what Christ went through in Gethsemane, of course, we have to fall on our knees. When we see Daniel facing that lion's den, he's just humbling himself before God because we are weak, sinful human beings. There's no way we can bear and reveal the grace of God in these situations. The next verse, outlined again in the quarterly, is Acts chapter 9, and we're looking at verse 40. Acts chapter 9 and verse 40. So here we find Peter in a situation where there's a death. There's a loss of a church member that's dear to the hearts of the church, Tabitha. And Peter has been called because she has died. He's been called to step into the situation. He does, but he doesn't do it in his own power. Again, it says here in verse 40, but Peter put them all forth and he kneeled down and he prayed, turning him to the body and said, Tabitha, arise. And she opened her eyes. And when she saw Peter, she sat up. Can't even imagine this. Can't even imagine this. But the promises of God are there. You know, it talks about God's disciples raising the dead. And when I think about this, I think, Lord, will we ever have this kind of power, right? Now, we know we have it spiritually because we see and we hear about dead people being raised all the time here at 3ABN, right? Spiritually raised. And these prayers, or these resurrections, so to speak, are the answer to prayers, to earnest prayers. I know my life, the reason why I'm sitting here today is because of earnest prayers in my behalf. And we see the same thing here. Peter is humbling himself. He's not trusting what he can do. He's not standing there in a position. He is humbling himself, kneeling before God and praying for the life to be restored to Tabitha. And that prayer is answered. The last one we want to, I'll just give you the references, Acts chapter 20, verse 36, because we're running out of time. But
We want to understand also that standing in prayer was sometimes practiced in Bible times. And we also understand that others prostrated themselves before God. I mean, they lay flat out.

0: out their faces on the earth. And of course, this posture was not always associated with prayer, but it was also a revelation of submission before a superior. And we see that in 1 Kings 1:47 and Mark 14:35, where people even prostrated themselves before Christ. So what is your usual posture in prayer? The Corley goes on to say, you know, the Bible doesn't require us to pray in any particular posture in order for God to hear our prayer. But postures are important as they reflect our reverence, our inner feelings, our desire to surrender to God. Kneeling in prayer is most often reflected in Scripture, but some people are unable to kneel. So ultimately, it's the heart's condition that matters the most. If you can kneel but usually don't, why not try kneeling next time, the next time you pray, and see how it affects your time with God. But if you can't kneel, remember what it says in 1 Thessalonians chapter 5, verse 17, pray without ceasing. That doesn't mean we're walking around on our knees wherever we go. It tells us that we can always persevere and be constant in prayer with God. And today, as we sit, as we stand, as we lie, as we walk, we can turn our thoughts to God. We can talk to Him as to a friend. Why don't we begin right now?
1: Amen. Thank you, Pastor James. Tremendous. Well, we have more blessings coming, but first, we invite you to listen to this mission moment.
2: Hello, I'm Greg Morricone. I'm so glad you've joined me for 3ABN Mission Moment. Last time, we introduced you to Anne, who started taking Bible studies with someone who came to her door. She loved it and soon began going door to door sharing what she was learning. But some things just didn't add up, like the setting of a date for Armageddon and the idea that you'd go to hell if you didn't join the movement. Later, Anne discovered Doug Batchelor on TV. She was impressed that he taught straight out of the Bible and encouraged viewers to search the scriptures themselves. When Anne and her husband Lester moved to Huntsville, Alabama, she suffered a stroke that affected her body's left side. Bedridden, she flipped through the channels and discovered 3ABN. They were talking about the Bible, and soon she was watching night and day. She was also surprised to find Doug Batchelor on there too. Of course, her physical therapist heard about 3ABN when he came by to help her, and he asked if she'd seen his relative, Pastor T. Marshall Kelly, on there. Since Anne was on 3ABN's mailing list, she received an invitation to a live 3ABN broadcast in her city, where she met many of the people she'd seen on TV. And you guessed it, Pastor T. Marshall Kelly was there too. I'll tell you the rest next time on 3ABN Mission Moment. God bless you in a special way today. Week here at 3ABN, we receive emails and letters, phone calls from people saying that 3ABN has made a difference in their lives for eternity, and it wasn't by accident that they found 3ABN, it was divine appointment. Praise God.
3: 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I had a letter across my desk. 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
1: 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We continue with 3ABN Sabbath School Panel. And now, Sister Jill Morricone, please.
4: Thank you so much, Pastor Johnny and Pastor James. What a great study as we look at these prayer warriors. I just think as you read the Word of God, look at those men and women of God, of faith and of prayer. It's just powerful. Mm-hmm. I'm Jill Morricone. On Tuesday, we look at another prayer warrior who actually walked all the way into heaven, as it were, hypothetically speaking. Enoch walked and talked. And we're going to study that in his relationship with God. Before we do that, there's a sentence that I really like. It says, it is a wonderful day when we stop working for God and we begin working with God. Mm-hmm. You know, so many times as Christians, we think God is this maybe even super compassionate CEO, and I'm the little loyal sales rep working here. But that's not how the Word of God portrays it at all. You and I are co-laborers with God. We see that in 2 Corinthians 6, verse 1. In the NIV, it says, as God's co-workers, we urge you not to receive God's grace in vain. We don't just check in with God in the morning and then leave. We check in with Him and follow. In other words, always in God's presence. What does it mean to work with God? What does it mean to walk and talk with God as Enoch did? How do I live

in the visible presence of Jesus Christ. Pastor James referenced, you read from 1 Thessalonians 5:16 to 18, rejoice always, pray without ceasing. What does that even mean? In everything give thanks, for this is the will of God in Christ Jesus for you. So we're going to look at this from the perspective of Enoch, and you can turn with me to Genesis chapter 5. But before we get there, I want to share with you a couple journal entries from a man who chose to practice the presence of Jesus. His name is Frank Laubach. He was born in the United States in 1884. And at the age of 45, he was dissatisfied with his spiritual life, Pastor Johnny, and he decided to make the rest of his life an experiment in answering this question of 1 Thessalonians 5. Is it possible to practice the presence of Jesus all day? Is it possible to bring God back into my mind flow? Now, we're not subscribing to what he taught or believed. Of course, we compare everything with the Word of God. But I'm super fascinated by this journey that he took with practicing the presence of Jesus. I want to read you a couple entries from his journal, and then we'll go to Enoch. This is March 1, 1930. This sense of being led by an unseen hand, which takes mine, grows upon me daily. Sometimes it requires a long time early in the morning. I determine not to get out of bed until my mindset upon the Lord is settled. This is talking about time in the Word of God, time in prayer, and intentionality about my walk with Jesus. This is about 6 weeks later, April 18. I have tasted a thrill and fellowship with God, which has made anything discordant with God disgusting. Having had this experience, which comes to me now several times a week, the thrill of filth repels me, for I know its power to drag me from God. After an hour of close friendship with God, my soul feels clean as new fallen snow. It is true, 2 Corinthians 3:18, by beholding, we become changed. This is about a month later, the middle of May. Oh, this thing of keeping in constant touch with God, of making him the object of my thought and the companion of my conversation. It is the most amazing thing I ever ran across. It is working. I cannot do it even half a day, not yet, but I believe I shall be doing it someday for the entire day. It is a matter of acquiring a new habit of thought. And finally, I want to read you this one from June 1st, 1930. Last Monday was the most completely successful day of my life to date, so far as giving my day in complete and continuous surrender to God is concerned. I remember how I looked at people with a love that God gave, and they looked back and acted as though they wanted to go along with me. I felt then that for that day I saw a little of the marvelous pull that Jesus had. As he walked along the road day after day, God intoxicated and radiant with the endless communion of his soul with God. You know what that shows me? Have you had people in your life? I've had people in my life that when I see them, when I spend time in their presence, they make me want to know Jesus more. They make me desire to follow God more. They make me desire to come into closer communion with God. And then there's other people in my life, you might have experienced this. When I leave their presence, I feel more bitter in my spirit. Maybe I feel angry. Maybe I feel prideful or jealous. Do you know the experience you and I have with God rubs off on other people? And if we experience this oneness and intimacy and communion with God, what a difference, what a witness that makes to other people. So let's look at Enoch, because Enoch truly had intimacy with God. This oneness in presence with God. Who was Enoch? If you follow the genealogy line, he was the great, great, great, great grandson of Adam. You follow that down 622 years from when they cataloged Adam's age all the way down to the birth of Enoch. And Adam died only 57 years before Enoch was translated. So they overlapped. I don't always think about that. Is Enoch and Adam overlapping in that? In Genesis 5:21, it says, Enoch lived 65 years. He begat Methuselah.
After he begat Methuselah, Enoch walked with God 300 years and had sons and daughters. So all the days of Enoch were 365 years. And Enoch walked with God, and he was not

0: for God took him. Now, there's not a whole lot about that, is that, Pastor John? Just a few verses here. That's all we see, that he walked with God, he had a son, and then he really began to walk with God. You see that? The Bible's very clear about that. After the birth of Methuselah, then in the special sense, he understood even more how closely to walk with God. And then he walked with God so closely that God took him to heaven to be with him. So how did Enoch walk with God? Or how does his son Methuselah teach him walking with God? I want to give you five keys on what children teach us about walking with God. Now, you all know Greg and I don't have kids, so this is not from personal experience. It's from experience with my parents and talking to other people and looking in the Word of God. First key we learn with children is dependence. Is that not true? A child is completely dependent on their parents, especially an infant. Food, clothing, shelter, protection. What if you and I relied on our Heavenly Father the same way? John 15:5, he says, I'm the vine, you are the branches. He who abides in me and I in him, the same bears much fruit, for without me you can do nothing. Jesus did that when he walked this earth. John 5:19. Jesus said, most assuredly, I say to you, the Son does nothing of himself, but what he sees the Father do. For whatever he does, the Son does in like manner. Jesus depended totally on his Father. What if you and I, in our walk with Jesus and practicing his presence, we learn to rely completely and totally dependent on our Father? The second thing is trust. Children trust their parents implicitly, especially if they have a good parent. They trust them. Proverbs 3:5-6, we are called to trust in the Lord with all our hearts. Psalms 56:3, whenever I'm afraid, I would trust in you. What if instead of turning to other people to support us or prop us up in our time of need, we turn to God and we trust completely in God? Key number three is self-awareness. My mom told me this. She said, children reveal your shortcomings and your need of Jesus. In other words, it reveals our own heart and that we're not as good as we thought we were and that we need to turn to Jesus. All have sinned and fallen short of the glory of God.
1: That's right.
0: And that action, as it were, of being a parent teaches us there's nothing good in ourselves. We need to look back to God. Number four, love. The love a parent has for a child, I'm told, is the bond like no other. That is just a drop in a bucket compared to the immense love that God, our Heavenly Father, has for us. God demonstrated his own love for us in that while we were yet sinners, he died for us. So the love a parent feels for their child is just a symbol of the love God has for you and for me. And finally is communication. Parents and kids, we need to talk. And it's so important, you and I, if we want to practice the presence of Jesus, if we want to pray without ceasing, we need to talk. Mm-hmm. God talks to us in his word. He talks to us through his still small voice of his Holy Spirit. And even in nature, we're revealed God. But you and I need to talk back. In other words, we need to pray.
1: Amen. Thank you, Jill. Thank you, James. Thank you, John. Wow. Almost sounds like three apostles. Apostle Jill. You know, we're talking about Moses, godly leader. There's so many examples in the life of Moses. And as Jill just talked about, Enoch walked with God, but there's so little that is talked about how he walked with God and what he did as he walked with God. And I guess we'll find that out in eternity. But there's more talked about the life of Moses. His life is a life broken down into three 40s, 40, 40, 40. Mm-hmm. And we learn much of his past, step one, preparing him for step two, and step two, preparing him for step three. And there's much that we could learn. When the children of Israel were led out of Egypt, they were led out of Egypt by a man who spent 40 years as a shepherd. Mm-hmm. But somehow, the people had a greater stench than the sheep that he led for the first 40 years, the stench of sin. Yeah. That was a difficult thing to cause him to be an effective shepherd. And he found himself before the chief shepherd, trying to find a way to lead the sheep that God had led out of Egypt. So we take up the story in Exodus chapter 20, because Moses is bewildered. How do I make this a success?

0: successful journey when the people won't listen, and even my brother and sister are giving me a hard time. Look at this, Exodus 20, verse 18 to 21. Now, this is where Moses now goes to receive the commandments of God. Now, all the people witnessed the thundering, the lightning flashes, the sound of the trumpet, and the mountain smoking. And when the people saw it, they trembled and stood afar off. Then they said to Moses, "You speak with us, and we will hear, but let not God speak with us, lest we die." And Moses said to the people, "Do not fear, for God has come to test you, and that his fear may be before you, so that you may not sin." So the people stood afar off, but Moses drew near the thick darkness where God was, and he spent 40 days there.
1: Yeah.
0: What a time, and the people had descended into darker and darker practices, and but they were afraid, "Don't let God have to talk with us. You talk to God, and then you talk to us." And while Moses is there, we go to Exodus chapter 33. And so as Moses said, "Lord, how are we going to know that this is going to be a successful journey unless you reveal the fact that you're going to go with us?" And the Bible says in Exodus chapter 33, starting with verse 19, then he said, "I will make all my goodness pass before you, and I will proclaim the name of the Lord before you. I will be gracious to whom I will be gracious, and I will have compassion on whom I will have compassion." I mean, when I read those words, I'm actually quoting God. That is a humbling thing. As I was reading that, I'm thinking, I am quoting God. What a privilege, quoting what God said. But he said, "You cannot see my face, for no man shall see me and live." And the Lord said, "Here is a place by me, and you shall stand on the rock. So it shall be, while my glory passes by, that I will put you in the cleft of the rock that shadows the dry, thirsty land."
1: Yeah.
0: Wow. "And will cover you with my hand while I pass by. Then I will take away my hand, and you shall see my back, but my face you shall not be seen." Wow. You know, when we read in Revelation, one day we'll see his face.
1: That's right.
0: But we couldn't see his face. He said, "No one could see my face and live." And when we look at that journey, what a journey it was, because Moses was so touched by just the shadow, just the glimpse of God, that he came down ignited by the glory of God, only to come to a set of circumstances where he thought, well, maybe my encounter with God will make a difference with the people, only to find out that he now had to deal with his brother and sister. Now, what kind of situation is that? He comes down and rebukes the people, and you know, the story is a very disheartening one. They were involved in rebellion. Aaron made a golden calf. The people were involved in, as the Bible talks about it, revelry.
1: Yeah.
0: They had sunk lower and lower into debauchery, and they just threw off all restraint. And he said, "Who's on the Lord's side? Come to me." And then he had to deal with his brother and sister because there was something in them. You see, sometimes God leads you in a way that he does not clear with other people. And other people that feel that God should be choosing them instead. I mean, Aaron was the high priest. Miriam was a prophetess. But yet they were jealous with their brother, who was called of God to lead the children of Israel. And the question is, so what situation surrounded his intercession? Because he didn't just feel like some of us might feel, "Fine, you talked about me, I'm going to just leave you to God." You know, that's how sometimes we feel. You know, I said that Sabbath in my sermon, "You talk about me, I'm going to talk to God about you." But Moses didn't do that.
1: Yeah.
0: He said, "Lord," Deuteronomy 9, verse 20, speaking about Aaron. "And the Lord was very angry with Aaron and would have destroyed him." What did Moses do? "So I prayed for Aaron also at the same time." And then Miriam, who started the problem, I'm going to just read Numbers chapter 12, verse 2, before I read Numbers 12, verse 13. So they said, Numbers chapter 12, verse 2, so they said, when they were just, Miriam got Aaron going.
1: Mm-hmm.
0: He thinks he's the only one that God speaks through. Whoever he gets me here, is verse 2.

0: So they said, "Has the Lord indeed spoken only through Moses? Has he not spoken through us also?" And I tell you guys, this is a sticker I want to put over my bedhead. Because sometimes we think that we have to deal with people that speak against us, but it says, "And the Lord heard it." When you are working for God, when God calls you, don't try to settle differences between you and others. If anyone speaks against you, "And the Lord heard it." And he came down and dealt with Aaron and Miriam. And you know the story, she was made leprous. But still, even after that, Moses, her brother, interceded in her behalf. What a man, a humble man, who could have easily said, "You got what you deserve. Next time, you would keep your mouth shut. And you won't be making any more golden calves, I guarantee it." But he interceded for both of them, asking God to forgive them and to remove the leprosy. So here's the question. How can we learn to do what we are told? Why is it important to do that? Matthew 5, verse 44. This is what Moses did, and such the lessons are amazing. "But I say to you, love your enemies. Bless those who curse you. Do good to those who hate you. And pray for those who spitefully use you and persecute you." Are you there yet? Did you get there yet? What a task. Colossians 3:13. "Bearing with one another and forgiving one another. If anyone has a complaint against another, even as Christ forgave you, so you also must do." Are you there yet? Have you arrived there yet? Are you a family member that's still holding on to things for decades or trying to take it to your grave? Let me tell you something. You might take unforgiveness to your grave, but unforgiveness will take you to its grave. You don't want to lose salvation because of a lack of forgiveness. So I'm going to talk about why forgiveness is so vitally important. You can learn that being human is not going to be the answer. We have to draw on the strength that comes through Christ, not human strength, but spiritual formation that is only found in Christ. So follow these things. This is what you do. Begin with prayer, not with feeling. Jesus commands action before emotion. Pray for your enemies. Bless before you feel love. Forgive before healing feels complete. Prayer realigns the heart to God's perspective. Obedience often precedes emotion. Obedience often precedes emotion. Second thing, remember how Christ treated you. Paul grounds forgiveness in memory, as Christ forgave you. That's the key. Regular remembering. Your own need for mercy. Do you need mercy? Christ's patience with your failures, the cost of your forgiveness, makes extended grace possible. How much did Jesus pay to forgive you? Do the same for others. Practice forgiveness as a disciple. Forgiveness is not a one-time feeling. It is a repeated choice. Choosing not to retaliate. Choosing to retaliate the right to revenge, choosing to entrust justice to God. Yes, leave all that to God. Over time, obedience trains the heart. And then next, allow the Holy Spirit to reshape your resources or your responses. Love your enemies, not naturally, but supernaturally. Only the Spirit can. Replace resentment with compassion, turn prayer into genuine concern, soften hardened reaction, and what God commands, He empowers. And here it is, Isaiah 41:10. "Fear not, for I am with you. Be not dismayed, for I am your God. I will strengthen you. Yes, I will help you. I will uphold you with my righteous right arm." And then you too can be humble, like Moses was.
1: Amen and amen. Thanks to each and every one of you. I'm Shelley Quinn. I have Thursday's lesson, Moses Intercedes for a Nation. You know, for Moses, prayer was not a last resort. It was his lifeline. Yes. As he led Israel through the wilderness time and time again, when the people were thirsty and they were mad at him, he cried out to the Lord in prayer. When they were hungry and they were murmuring and complaining, he pleaded to the Lord in prayer. When they were angry or overwhelmed, he pleaded again. And It's interesting in Numbers 11, you find that when Moses himself was exhausted and desperate, he poured out his heart to the Lord. Moses was a prayer warrior, mm-hmm. and God listened. Mm-hmm. You know, there's some stunning moments in Scripture where the heart of God and the heart of a servant collide. Mm. And I think that Exodus 32 is one of those. Let me kind of set the scene. God had covenanted with Israel, and Moses went up the first time. He spent two different periods of 40 days on the mountain. But the first time he went up, when God originally wrote on stone the Ten Commandments, he was up there 40 days. God had just covenanted. He'd just written the book of the law and everything before he went up there. And the people, as you said, create an idol. They are basically what you would say is committing treason. This was treason at the highest level. They turned from God, and they were doing exactly what he commanded them not to do. So I'm going to say this, and I think it's true. Judgment was deserved. Destruction was justified. But what did Moses do? He goes back up the mountain for another 40 days. He's not up there to defend sin. He's not trying to rationalize or minimize their rebellion. He's there to intercede. And it's not a casual prayer.
2: That's right.
1: This is a costly prayer. So let's look at Exodus 32, verses 31 and 32. Then Moses returned to the Lord. And he said, oh, these people have committed a great sin. They have made for themselves a god of gold. Yet now, if you will forgive their sin, oh, Lord, he's pleading, forgive their sin. But if not, I pray, blot me out of your book, which you have written. He's speaking here about the book of life. You know, Moses is offering up his own life in place for these miserable people that have complained and whined and moaned against him, ready to stone him at times. But he didn't want to see them disinherited or destroyed. And he could offer himself, but he couldn't actually redeem them. But at this point, he became a type of Christ, because we see later that Christ not only offered himself, he was given. And Moses stood in symbolically, if you will, between God and Israel. Jesus stood actually between God and humanity when Isaiah 53:6 had prophesied that the Lord would lay on him the iniquity of us all. But now, so Moses has said, if you can't find it in your heart to forgive them, blot me out of your book. How does God answer? This is interesting. Exodus 32:33. Exodus 32:33. The Lord said to Moses, whoever has sinned against me, I will blot out of my book. Notice, these were people in covenant relationship, but God expected loyalty. God expected obedience. God said, you can be in covenant relationship, but if you rebel and turn your back on God, God says, if you reject me, I will reject you. But now, here's the interesting thing, and you hit on this, but you think, wow, how could Moses pray like this? You know, to offer up yourself. I'll tell you what, Exodus 34:6, when Moses had asked God, oh, I want to see your glory. Mm. Well, God revealed himself, and he put Moses in the cleft of the rock. He put his hand over it. But what did God do? He pre- proclaimed his glory. His glory is his character. So he said, I'm going to show you my glory. God passes by. And now I'm quoting the Lord. This is

0: God speaking, the Lord God, merciful and gracious, long-suffering and abounding, and goodness and in truth. So Moses believed that description. And when judgment loomed, Moses appealed to mercy. When wrath threatened, Moses appealed to grace. He reminded God of his covenant in Exodus 12:13. He claimed God's promises in Deuteronomy 7:8. He remembered how God had led him in the them in the past in Deuteronomy 8:2. And when Moses prayed to God, he prayed the word of God back to the Lord, because faith clings to what God has promised. Moses' intercession actually held back the judgment of God. Listen to this. He later recalled in Deuteronomy 9:19. He's telling the people, he said, "I was afraid of the anger and hot displeasure with which the Lord was angry with you to destroy you. But," now this is Moses, "the Lord listened to me at that time also." Moses was a prayer warrior. Moses prayed, the Lord listened, and the Lord acted. When the spies returned with fear instead of faith, Moses said in Deuteronomy 9:25, he reminds them, 40 days and 40 nights I kept prostrating myself before the Lord, because the Lord had said he would destroy you. So we need to learn to pray like Moses. And there's something very practical that we can learn as we study how Moses prayed. And that is this: having a close relationship to the Lord doesn't mean that all of our prayers are going to get a yes answer from the Lord. We see in Deuteronomy 3:23-29, Moses pleaded to enter the promised land. God said no. No. But Moses didn't stop praying just because he didn't get his way. He didn't stop praying. He trusted God's heart. He trusted God's wisdom.
1: It's good.
0: Even when the answer was different from his desire. So, you know, Jesus echoed this idea of persistent prayer in Luke 18:1-8. And he says basically there, we're not going to turn there, but he says, he's talking about the persistent widow and the faith she had to keep praying. And he said, "When the Son of Man returns, will he find faith on the earth?" He will, if you get into his word, believe his word, and pray his word back to him. Prayer often changes circumstances. Often. But let me tell you, it always changes the one who prays.
1: Amen.
0: You can't get into the presence of the Lord and not be changed. And I want to tell you this too. Intercessory prayer is the highest calling to ministry that there is. How can I say that? Because it is the ministry of our risen and exalted Savior. In Hebrews 7:25, it declares that He is able to save to the uttermost those who come to God through Him, since He always lives to make intercession for them. That's speaking of Jesus as our high priest. His ministry, He's living to make intercession. Right now, Jesus is praying for you. Do you realize that? Right now, when you fail, when you're weak, when judgment seems deserved, He doesn't quit praying. He continues to intercede. He does not stop pleading. So I'm going to have to stop there, and we will conclude.
1: Thank you so much. I know that each one of you has more to share, but they are on our notes. So we want to encourage you to go to the 3rdSabbathSchoolPanel.com website and request those notes, and they are free. We have a moment for final comments. There's a couple thoughts here. As you think about prayer, think about the physical

0: act of kneeling in submission that shows a humble attitude of dependence on God.
1: Mm-hmm. If you look at Enoch, Patriarchs and Prophets, page 86, in the midst of a life of active labor, Enoch steadfastly maintained his communion with God. The greater and more pressing his labor, the more constant and earnest were his prayers.
0: Amen. How can you forgive? Those who are forgiven much, loveth much. If you have been forgiven much, return the favor, and God's love will be upon you. Amen.
2: You know, again and again throughout Scripture, God is saying, I'm looking for an intercessor. And the Bible says again and again, God listened. So come to the Lord and lift up not only your own supplication, but intercede on behalf of others. It's the greatest ministry there is.
0: Amen. Amen. Amen. Well, you have heard the voices of Pastor James Rafferty, Sister Jill Morricone, Pastor John Lomakang, and Sister Shelley Quinn, and myself, John Dinsey. And I want to share with you that next week is lesson number 7, practical prayer. Before we go, I would like to share with you this thought. If we as a people would pray as Daniel prayed and wrestle as he wrestled, humbling ourselves before God, we should realize as marked answers to our petitions as were granted to Daniel.
3: Mm. Amen.
0: Let's conclude with prayer. Our loving and wonderful Heavenly Father, we thank you for the Holy Scriptures that are able to make us wise unto salvation. We thank you for the words and the message you have given to us through your servants here on the Sabbath School panel. We pray that it's a blessing to your children, and we thank you in the holy and blessed name of Jesus. Amen.
3: Amen.

They first started to turn up in the year 2010 in the state of Michigan, quite a lot of them. Counterfeit $20 bills produced by the man who has been called the best counterfeiter on the planet, a fellow named Frank Bourassa. What Frank did is he ordered paper that had been milled in Germany and Switzerland. He ordered other equipment from China. And then he set about quite literally making his fortune, $250 million. Probably the most amazing thing of it all is that when all was said and done, he got away with spending only 6 weeks in a Canadian jail and being fined $1,500. But these were extremely good quality $20 bills. People said you just couldn't tell that they were counterfeits when you looked at them. And that's the key to a good counterfeit. In Earth's final days, there is going to be a counterfeit. The Bible talks about the mark of the beast. And it's not going to be easy to tell between a counterfeit and God's genuine article. In fact, the only foolproof way you're going to be able to do that is by making the Bible your standard, by making the Bible 100% your guide. The mark of the beast represents

since the culmination of that great battle between good and evil, which began long ago when Lucifer said in heaven, in his heart, I will be like the Most High. He coveted the place of God. What he wanted was rulership, leadership. What he wanted was worship. That's what Satan was after. He rebelled against God, and ultimately his quest for worship will be brought to a close over an issue. That issue will demonstrate whether you have chosen Jesus Christ or the Antichrist to be your master. When Jesus comes back, there will only be two groups of people on the planet. One who have loved God with their whole heart, soul, mind, and strength, and one who has not. The Bible describes them in various ways, those on the right hand of God and those on the left hand of God, the wheat and the tares, the sheep and the goats. In earth's last days, simply, it will be those who have the seal of God and those who have the mark of the beast. Two groups when Jesus returns. It's a solemn subject. We want to study it with an open heart, with a mind open to the leading of the Holy Spirit. We see how solemn it is in Revelation chapter 14, when the Bible says, then a third angel followed them, saying with a loud voice, if anyone worships the beast and his image and receives his mark on his forehead or on his hand, he himself shall also drink of the wine of the wrath of God. There isn't another warning message in all of the Bible that is as serious, certainly not more serious, anywhere in the Word of God. Now, if God will issue a warning so seriously, then certainly he will help us understand how to avoid the mark of the beast. A lot of people live believing this is something that'll be sprung upon you. Some years ago, I can never forget my friend telling me that when he was younger, he and his friend would go to the county fair in rural Kentucky. At the county fair, they'd pay their $5 to get in, and then they want to go home later in the day. And the kind man at the gate says, let me put a stamp on your hand so that if you come back later, you show the stamp and you can get in without paying. And they said, come on, man, you can't get us like that. They were worried that they might receive the mark of the beast. Well, no, it doesn't work quite like that. And we aren't to be left in darkness. We're not to be left to guess. God will help us understand what this is. There are so many ideas about this, it just boggles the mind. Some have said the mark of the beast is a laser tattoo, others a silicon chip, some debit card, a cashless society. We have to keep in mind that there is a world of difference between what the mark of the beast is. Let's do this again. Let's put it here. And how folks will be caused to receive the mark of the beast. Now remember, here's where we put the mark of the beast. This is it. And there will be many people who will say, I'm not going to go and take that mark of the beast. Then they will be prevented from buying and selling, Revelation chapter 13 tells us. Now that is a coercive measure to move people so that they would go and take the mark of the beast. Whatever the mechanism is that keeps people from buying and selling, that itself is not the mark of the beast. They are two very separate issues. The devil wants you to miss the point, and the point is, who's going to have your heart? In other words, who will you worship? Now, my understanding is that we have a Facebook question. Is that right? Let's take the Facebook question and listen to that or read that now. Why are the prophecies written so cryptically? Specifically, why do the increments of time have to be converted multiple ways to understand or to be understood? Okay, Henry, thanks for that. Several reasons. John, when he wrote Revelation, was a prisoner of the Roman government. Some of what he wrote implicated them. No point just writing it in black and white. Secondly, John was building upon what Daniel wrote. Daniel wrote about beasts. John, building upon that, used some of the very same imagery, you understand. Thirdly, so that you would dig into the prophecies in an effort to understand the Word of God. Remember what God said, you will seek me, you will find me when you search for me with all of your heart. And that deals also with the subject of Bible study. And those, I believe, are three good reasons why God did what he did with prophecy, some of those things being put cryptically. With the mark of the beast, some people are confused because they simply don't know what a beast is when it comes to Bible prophecy. Remember, this word beast is not an epithet. It's not an insult.
A beast represents a kingdom or a nation. It is a prophetic symbol, just like today. The eagle represents the United States. The bear represents Russia. The lion, Great Britain. The kangaroo, Australia. The kiwi bird.

New Zealand, and on and on and on. As we go through the identification marks we looked at last time, here's what we find when it comes to this subject of the identity of the little horn in Daniel 7, who's the same as the first beast or nation in Revelation chapter 13. What we see is that the little horn is, well, little. It says that in Daniel 7, verse 8. It comes up among the other 10 horns that came out of the kingdom of Rome. So it puts it in Western Europe. It comes up after those other 10 nations have been established. So this pinpoints it at some time after 476 AD. Those 10 nations were established by 476 AD. Also, it destroys three of those first 10 nations. In it, eyes like the eyes of a man. It speaks great words and blasphemies against God, persecutes the people of God, thinks to change times and God's laws, and then reigns or rules for 1,260 years. As we looked at this, we discovered that the only nation in the world that can fulfill these 10 identifying marks is the Vatican City. Why, we're surprised to hear that today, some of us, but a few hundred years ago, we would not have been. Martin Luther was strident about this, as were other reformers, John Knox, John Huss, John Calvin, John Wesley, many of the reformers, dozens of them, as a matter of fact, they were clear about this. Somehow, we've managed to get off track and forget our religious heritage. Wonder who's responsible for that. Now, when it comes to this question of the beast, you come to this issue of the number of the beast. Some have said the mark of the beast is 666. It's not. It's not. That's the number of the beast. 666. Revelation 13, verse 18 says, "Here is wisdom. Let him who has understanding calculate the number of the beast, for it is the number of a man. His number is 666. Again, that's the number and not the mark of the beast. Now, interestingly, down through time, one of the authoritative titles of the popes of Rome was Vicarius Filii Dei. And that phrase means vicar of the Son of God, one who stands in the place of the Son of God. And I don't want to put too much weight on this because this is simply one more identification point. But let me share this with you as I believe it holds water and it's worth mentioning at this time. Vicarius Filii Dei is a Latin phrase. Being Latin, every letter or many letters have a numerical value. In Roman numerals, the X represents what? 10. The V is 5. What's a C, do you know? A C is 100. Well done. You're cheating, I know, but that's okay. So we look at this name, Vicarius Filii Dei, and we see the numerical value of the word vicarius is 112. Filii has a numerical value of 53. Dei, which means God, that's 501. And when you add those together, this title used down through the years as one of the titles of the popes of Rome adds up to 666. Now you might say, look, John, maybe your name adds up to 666. Well, maybe it does, but my name's not written in Latin, so it's got to be hard ascribing a numerical value to my name. And even if you find another historical figure whose name seems to add up, really that doesn't mean too much. This is just one of many identifying marks. So if they all fit, that's okay. If you make one or the other fit, that's not nearly quite important. So that's the number of the beast. The mark of the beast? Okay, let's think. With that nation itself being a religious institution, you would expect that its mark would be of a religious nature as well. So let me read to you. I want you to turn in your Bible to Revelation chapter 13. Let's read Revelation chapter 13, and we'll look at a few key verses that I think would help us to understand this. Verse 3 of Revelation 13, it says, "I saw one of his heads as it were wounded to death. His deadly wound was healed," notice it now says, "and all the world wondered after the beast," or followed after the beast. Verse 4, "and they worshiped the dragon who gave power unto the beast, and they worshiped the beast, saying, who is like unto the beast?
Who is able to make war with him?

And then verse 8 says, "And all that dwell upon the earth shall worship him, whose names are not written in the book of life of the Lamb slain from the foundation of the world." If anybody has ears to hear, let that person hear. This is something God wants us to understand. You see, again, this reiterates the idea that the big question down at the end of time is that of worship. Who are you going to worship? To whom will you give your allegiance? Who is it that you're going to serve? That's the question. Who has your heart? Well, what we've seen is that with the mark of the beast, the beast is seeking to mark its followers. But I want you to know that God is looking to do essentially the same thing. Revelation 7, verse 3 says, "Do not harm the earth, nor the sea, nor the trees, till we have sealed the servants of our God on their foreheads." Forehead. The forehead represents your mind. Right behind your forehead is the frontal lobe of your brain. That's where your reasoning powers reside. That's where your decision-making capabilities are. So when God wants to seal his servants in their mind, he wants our minds, our hearts. He wants us to be people who have made decisions for him. Those who have done that have given their mind to Jesus Christ. So what's a seal? In Bible times, a seal was something that was placed on a law or on a proclamation or a document showing that that had the authority of the government right behind it. You read in the Bible, King Artaxerxes passes a law. He seals it with his seal. That wicked queen Jezebel was seeking to rip off a fellow named Naboth, wanted to get his vineyard. She wrote up a decree, a law, if you like, purportedly from Ahab. Well, that could have been from anybody. But what set it apart is that it was sealed with the king's seal. She had it sealed. That made the document or the law or the decree official, you understand. So a seal is something that is added to, affixed to a law, showing, revealing, displaying that that law has authority. It's kind of like getting a document notarized. The notary signs her or his signature, stamps it with the stamp. Now it's an official document, or everything has been done in accordance with the law, you understand. It's similar to that. So if God has a seal, and the seal has something to do with God's law, you would then expect God's seal to show the authority of God's law. Now connect that thought with what we read in Hebrews chapter 8 and verse 10. God says, "I will put my laws in their mind and write them on their hearts, and I will be their God, and they shall be my people." God's seal, put in your mind. God's law, likewise, put in your mind. The seal will show the authority of law, and that law, and therefore that seal, is placed in our mind. There's a connection. Well, now, a question I think to consider is this. What is it that gives God's law authority? Or let me narrow the question. What gives God authority? Why do you worship God? Because he loves me. No, that's not true. Because Jesus died for me. No, that's not true either. It might be a reason, but it's not the reason. And the reason that we worship God is found in Revelation chapter 4 and verse 11. The Bible says this, "You are worthy, O God, to receive glory and honor and power." Why? "For you created all things, and by your will they exist and were created." We worship the God of heaven because he is the creator God. We don't worship rocks, idols, and stones and trees because God made that. We don't worship the creation. We worship the creator. The fact that God is the creator God is what distinguishes God from every other false god that there is in existence. Now, every seal, as far as I can tell, has three key components. It has the name of the person whose seal it is. It has that person's title. And then in addition to that, it has that person's dominion. So we're looking for the seal, and it ought to comprise those three things. God's seal will be found in his law, and it will be that identifying characteristic that shows why God's law has authority.
So where do we find that in God's law?

We go to Exodus 20. Rather than start in the beginning and read all the way through, we'll start in verse 8, where the Bible says, "Remember the Sabbath day to keep it holy. 6 days you shall labor and do all your work. But the seventh day is the Sabbath

I think we can all agree in the Bible, God has many names. And this is an important name of God for God listed right here in the Ten Commandments. In 6 days, the Lord, what did he do? He made, he is the creator. And what did he make? Heaven, earth, the heavens, the earth, the sea, and all that is in them. That's God's dominion. We find the components that comprise God's seal found right there in the seventh day Sabbath. The seventh day Sabbath is the seal of God. It is the seal of his law. It demonstrates that God is the creator. It's the reason why we worship the true creator God. For he made all things, and he is the remaker of all who come to him in faith. The Sabbath day is a sign of sanctification. As a matter of fact, let's read from the prophet Ezekiel. Ezekiel chapter 20 and verse 12. Moreover, I also gave them my Sabbaths to be a sign between them and me, so that they might know that I'm the Lord who sanctifies them. Stop and think about this. The Sabbath, it's the sign that in the beginning God made us. And in addition to that, he is the only one who was able to remake us. What does a sinner need? Well, we don't evolve into the image of God. The new heart is not evolved in us. It's created. Only the Creator God can remake us after sin has devastated us. The Sabbath is a sign of that great creative power of God. It's a blessing, a gift given by God. This is something God gave to the human family to grow us and bless us and benefit us in just every way. Yes, it's one of the Ten Commandments. Certainly, that adds some real gravity to this. But this is not something that is onerous or merely a duty. It's a wonderful opportunity, a possibility for communion with God and with others. God gave us the Sabbath day as a gift. The Sabbath is a sign, it says in Ezekiel chapter 20 and verse 20. Hello, my Sabbaths. They will be a sign between me and you, that you may know that I am the Lord your God. In Romans 4, verse 11, Paul says a sign and a seal are the same thing. And so God's holy Sabbath day is the seal of his law. It's a sign between God and his people that he alone has authority in their lives. Now, before you say, oh, this sounds like you putting us under the law, or this sounds like righteousness by works, let me assure you, the Sabbath is a transcendent sign of righteousness by faith. Let me tell you why. Abraham and Sarah, God said, y'all are going to have a baby. Now, they were both old, and Sarah laughed at the thought, but they certainly both wanted God's will to be done. So Sarah brought her handmaid to Abraham, and she said, this is the way it will happen. A child was born. He was Abraham's child. But was he the child of promise? No, he absolutely was not. What that child represented, excuse me, was Abraham and Sarah trying to do God's will their own way and not by faith in God. That act represented works. Now, when Abraham and Sarah simply decided that they would obey God and trust God, a child was born according to God's prescription. And this child was the child of promise. That child represented faith because they believed God and trusted in his word. In this way, remembering the seventh day Sabbath and keeping it holy represents faith in God. It's certainly not righteousness by works. Let me tell you why. When God says, remember the Sabbath day to keep it holy, and you say, great idea. So God, let me bring you my Sabbath. That's you replacing God's will with your will. This is not faith anymore. This is works. When God says, remember the Sabbath, and you say, great idea, I have a perfectly good Sunday here for you, that cannot be faith because you've stepped outside the will of God and you are substituting God's will with your own will. That would be works. But when God says, remember the Sabbath day to keep it holy, and you say, Lord, if that's your will, I believe it. If that's your word, I'll follow it. If that's how Jesus wants to live his life in me, I will surrender to that. Now that's faith.
Faith is trusting God's word to do what it says it'll do.

0: simply because it says it. Faith is taking God at his word and trusting that word, believing that word, and letting the will of God being worked out in your life. Therefore, the seventh-day Sabbath is a sign of righteousness by faith in the God who gave the Sabbath in the first place, and it is the seal of the living God. The Sabbath is God's love gift to the human family. It says in Mark 2 and verse 27 that the Sabbath was made for man. God says, after 6 days of creation, I got something you're going to love, something that'll be a blessing to you. Recharge your batteries every week. Keep the pressures of the world from flooding into your life and overtaking you. It will maintain the strength of our connection. It'll be good for you and your community and your family. It'll be good every which way you look at it. The Sabbath is the seal of the living God. Now, we've got a Facebook question, and I'm thinking this one is from Heather. Let's look at Heather's question. Oh, Heather's very long letter. That's okay, though. I've always gone to church on Sunday. Well, me too for decades, Heather. I'm so confused at how I'm going to go about changing the day that I worship. From your point of view, would you change your church? I feel that if I say something, I might be stepping on someone's toes. If I say nothing and find another church, I would be turning my back on the congregation that is like my family. It's a horrible feeling to be taught something your whole life and then find out that what you were told is completely wrong. Yes, it is. You were not told the truth. But that does not mean that the people who told you that were not genuine. They may well have been. But at the same time, listen, it's a great feeling. You're going to find out sooner or later. You know why? Because it's part of God's everlasting gospel message to go to the world. He wants everyone to hear this. The angel cries with a loud voice, remember. So what do you do about it? What do you tell your church? God will tell you what to tell your church. Do you change your church? Now, I'm not sure what you mean by that. You cannot change your church. Luther couldn't change his. Jesus couldn't change his. But you can change churches if that's what you need to do. See, God is calling you to obedience, and evidently you've recognized the truth of this subject. So I want to encourage you, Heather, don't worry about what people will think or say. If you love someone, you're going to give them an example of God's will being done in your life and give them a gracious invitation to follow you in that example. They will still love you. The church I went to, those folks still love me and I love them. I had to change because I wasn't going to be able to stay where I was and obey God. And obedience to the one who gave his life for me when he died on the cross was to me absolutely paramount. So make a step of faith, trust God to work it out. You'll maintain connections. Many of those people are going to love you. In fact, they'll respect you because you're following your convictions. Have the courage to do that. That is a good question, and I wish we had a little more time to flesh that out. It deserves a very significant answer. Well, now that we can understand what the seal of God is, I think we're better placed to understand the mark of the beast. Revelation 14, verse 9, a third angel followed them, saying with a loud voice, if anyone worships the beast and his image and receives his mark on his forehead or on his hand, he himself shall also drink of the wine of the wrath of God. You know what? I want to dig a little bit deeper into this verse. So I've asked a professor of New Testament studies, Dr. Edwin Reynolds, if he would take a few moments this evening and grace us with his presence. Thank you, Professor Reynolds. Appreciate you being here tonight. Let's talk about Revelation 14 and verse 9. To begin with, we are told that an angel followed them saying with a loud voice. So are we looking for a literal angel in heaven or what is it here?
1: Right. The term used for angel in the Greek language is angelos, which really means a messenger. And this throughout scripture can be either a human messenger or it can be a heavenly messenger, or it can be a divine messenger, the angel of the Lord. And so we have to look at the context in each passage to understand it. This one is flying in mid-heaven, which seems to suggest initially to people that it's a heavenly angel. But as we look at the context and what's being proclaimed, it seems to be that it's a symbol representing a human messenger. But flying in mid-heaven suggests the urgency of the message.
0: Fantastic. Okay. Now let me ask you about this. This passage, and I've zeroed in on this because it seems very significant, talks about worshiping the beast and his image. What is God communicating to us in this verse when he discusses

0: this worship of the beast in the last days?
1: Worship takes a number of forms. The word that's used here is proskuneo, which means to kneel down or prostrate yourself in front of. And this signifies either honor and respect, or it signifies obeisance and worship. In the context of Revelation 13, we've seen the issue is worship, not just honor and respect. And so as we understand what's taking place in relation to the beast here, it would appear to be bowing down in worship, showing more than just honor and respect.
0: Okay. Now, in this verse, and this is something that we've touched on in a different subject, but it goes on in this passage to talk about the smoke of their torment ascending up forever and ever. So this is a parallel subject to what we're talking about right now, I suppose. Mm-hmm. Forever and ever. Is this talking about something that goes on and never stops? Or is there another way to understand this if we are being faithful to the text itself?
1: Right. The language that's used here in the Greek is eis aionas aionon, from the word which we use, eon. Eon is a long period of time of unspecified duration. The Greeks said aion, but that was the idea, and the literal translation here really is for ages and ages, or to ages of ages. And so we have to understand what the context is of that in order to understand the length of duration. Now, if it's talking about someone like God, who by nature is eternal, then we would translate forever and ever. But in most other things which are created, which don't last forever and ever, we have to understand that context. We have a couple of passages which are helpful that I will cite to you. One is in Exodus chapter 21 and verse 6, in which, this is the Old Testament, which uses a parallel phrase, olam, in Hebrew, and means the same thing. When you read the verse, it's talking about a bondservant who was working for a master, and the bondservant, when he's allowed to be set free, says, no, I want to continue working for this master. And so the text tells us that the master can take him to the doorpost and punch an awl through his ear, make a hole in it, and that's a sign that he's going to belong to that household, it says, forever, olam. But he's not going to be there forever. He's only going to be there as long as he lives. We have another text in Samuel chapter 1, verse 22, in which Hannah dedicates Samuel, her son, to the Lord to serve in the temple forever. But he's not going to be there forever. He's not there today, but neither is the temple. But it meant as long as he lives. And so when we're talking about people suffering torment, or as elsewhere mentioned in Revelation, also the smoke of their torment is mentioned here in the verse, going up forever and ever. This is actually indicating that as long as there is something to burn, it will go on until there's nothing left to be burned. And the example in Scripture for this, to which this is an allusion, is Sodom and Gomorrah. And the Jude verse 7 tells us that Sodom was the example of eternal fire. Now, Sodom's not still burning, but the next morning, Genesis 19 tells us Abraham went out and looked over the plain, and he says the smoke was going up like the smoke of a great furnace. And that's what we see here. That smoke going up signifying that the fire has done its work, the fuel is consumed, and it's over.
0: I want to jump down to the end of the message of the three angels, because here there's a really stern warning about worshiping this beast. Those messages of the three angels seem to add up to a very important phrase, which I think represents the heart of this whole subject. Verse 12, Revelation 14, 12. We can look at this verse. Here is the patience of the saints. Here are those who keep the commandments of God and the faith of Jesus. What does this suggest to us?
1: There are two messages in this angel. a one

0: is, as you say, the message of warning, but the more important message here is this final one. Here is the patience of the saints. It's telling us that our loyalty needs to continue. A better term than patience is steadfast endurance. It's staying power. And this has to do with loyalty. And so he goes on to say, here are those who keep the commandments of God and the faith of Jesus. It's asking for our loyalty. It's asking for, as Jesus said, if you love me, keep my commandments and be faithful to Jesus or share the same faith as Jesus. There's two ways it can be translated, either faithfulness to Jesus or exercising the faith that Jesus had. And this is really a call for us to experience righteousness by faith, to experience the trust and the faith in Jesus that is through him that we achieve salvation.
1: That's fantastic. And that puts the focus right where it needs to be. Dr. Reynolds, thanks very much. I so appreciate you being here tonight. Thank you. Thank you very much. Dr. Edwin Reynolds. So now let's look at what this leads us to. If we're looking at this question of the mark of the beast, what we find is that the saints keep the commandments of God. Those who keep the commandments of God don't receive the mark of the beast. Those who do not keep the commandments of God do receive the mark of the beast. That's very significant. So that means that the mark of the beast itself must also have something to do with the law of God. So now, with the mark of the beast having something to do with worship, we ask ourselves, what has this nation in Revelation 13 done to affect the law of God? Well, we read Daniel 7 and verse 25, where it says, in the heart of that verse, he shall intend to change times and laws. That's really significant. So what is the mark of the beast, or the distinguishing mark or characteristic which shows the authority of that power? What does the Vatican say is its own distinguishing mark? Well, first, let's remind ourselves what the seal is. People who think that the scriptures should be the sole authority should logically become Seventh-day Adventists. You see, he says, if you're going to follow tradition, that's Sunday. If you're going to follow the Bible, that would be the seventh-day Sabbath. Cardinal Gibbons wrote these words, reason and sense demand the acceptance of one or the other of these two alternatives, either Protestantism and the keeping holy of Saturday, or Catholicity and the keeping holy of Sunday. The cardinal wrote, compromise is impossible. And then Pope Benedict XVI said, sine domenico non possumus. Without Sunday, and he was referring to Sunday sacredness, without Sunday we cannot live. That's what he said. This is why we can understand now Revelation 13:8. And all that dwell upon the earth shall worship him, whose names are not written in the book of life of the Lamb slain from the foundation of the world. How does God see it? Jesus spoke to this, Matthew 15:9. He said, in vain they worship me, teaching as doctrines the commandments of men. You say, how can this be so wrong when everyone's doing it? Wait, truth isn't subject to a vote. This is not a popularity contest. You don't always want to go with the crowd. If you went with the crowd when Jesus was on the earth, you would have been shouting out, crucify him, crucify him. The devil is deceptive. A good counterfeit will look a whole lot like the real thing, and that's what he's done here. The mark of the beast is really very simple. When you accept a change in God's holy moral law, you come to the place where you have rejected the sovereignty of God, and you have accepted in your life the authority not of God, but of the beast itself. The true Sabbath is God's people coming into communion with God. The mark of the beast is a counterfeit, human beings choosing their way above the will of God. Paul wrote, don't you know that to whom you yield yourselves servants to obey, his servants you are to whom you obey, whether of sin unto death or of obedience unto righteousness. Paul was clear, you are the servant of the one that you choose to obey. Understand this comes to a shock, as a shock to some people. Maybe you have decades invested in something that you're now

discover that's not according to the will of God. I've got to tell you something, better late finding out than never at all. Because what we all want is to grow in the grace of God. Look, if you went to some heathen country and you went as a missionary to teach the gospel, those folks you teach the gospel would say, I didn't know any of that. And you'd say, well, that stands to reason that you wouldn't. But then when you discover that you yourself didn't know everything, the tendency is to want to take offense. No, that's not right. Who knows everything? Nobody. And we believe largely what we were taught. And when we find out that there were some things that we weren't taught that were right according to the Bible, that's an opportunity just to say thanks to God. Now, let me paint a picture for you. We're at the busiest intersection in town. Big crowd gathers around, and I reach into my bag and I pull out some white cloth and wave it in the air, throw it on the ground, and stamp on it and grind it into the turf or the tarmac. Now, you know that nobody is offended. They may wonder, what in the world is this? Where's he going with this? No one's offended because after all, it's just a what? Just a piece of cloth, right? So that was the white one. I get out the blue one and I grind that into the ground on top of it. And then the red one, and I'm stamping all, I'm wiping my dirty shoes all over it. People are wondering, what in the world? But no one is offended because all I'm doing is standing on, what is it now? It's just cloth. But I take that cloth away and get it all cleaned up and give it to someone who knows how to sew. And following my instructions, they arrange the red and the white into 13 horizontal stripes. And they take the blue and they make a big patch up in one corner here. And with the rest of the white, they make stars, 50 of them, arranged in rows of 6 and 5. And I'm back on that busy street corner. And I reach into my bag and I pull out my what? Oh, come on now. My cloth. My cloth. And I wave my cloth in the breeze like this, and I throw it onto the ground and stamp on it and grind it into the ground and wipe my dirty shoes all over it. Nobody's offended, right? Can't be right about everything. Wrong. Everybody's offended. But I can't understand why, because a moment ago, y'all told me that all that was cloth. Now, figure it out. Is it cloth, yes or no? Yes and no. But it's not just cloth now, because that cloth represents something. That's right. That's all glory now. This represents the greatest nation on the planet. This is the standard beneath which our sons and daughters have given their lives. This means something. It stands for something, for good things. This isn't just cloth. And the Sabbath isn't just a day. It stands for something. And in Isaiah chapter 58, God says, please do not trample on my holy day. That's what he says. It's important, you see. Sometimes these things can seem small to us, but big to God. What did Eve do in the Garden of Eden anyway? She just ate fruit. And look at what happened from that small thing. All she did was eat some fruit. I had somebody say to me one day, John, listen, the thing is, all we need to do is love the Lord. And I said, amen. If you think all this is about is love for God, I would say, you've got it. You finally got it. You've got it because Jesus said, if you love me, you'll keep my commandments. There'll be a wonderful change in your life. You cannot help but keep the commandments of God. You got to fight the Holy Spirit not to, because Jesus, when he enters into your life, is going to grow you into the measure of the stature of the fullness of Christ. He will guide you in his steps. Now, listen very carefully. Nobody has the mark of the beast today. Not yet. We know what it is, but nobody has the mark of the beast. That won't happen until this is enforced by law. Because remember, he causes them to receive the mark of the beast. Now, how could that happen? Religious laws in this world? Really?
Let me show you what was said some years ago by Pope John Paul II, and we could be

are more contemporary than this. John Paul II said Christians will naturally strive to ensure civil legislation respects their duty to keep Sunday holy. So Rome is determined that there will be legislation, laws passed, setting Sunday aside as a holy day. Now the Bible says in Revelation 13 that he causes all, both small and great, rich and poor, free and slave, to receive a mark on their right hands or on their foreheads. No one will be able to buy or sell except for the one who has the mark or the name of the beast or the number of his name. And the way this world is going, we can see that this time is not especially far off. What does the Bible mean, receiving the mark in our forehead or in our hand? Our forehead, we've decided this is right. I agree. My decision is for this. In our hand, your hand is a symbol of actions. You don't necessarily believe this. You may not agree, but you go right along with it anyway. I don't agree this is right, but if I don't do this, I won't be able to buy and sell. If I don't do this, I won't be able to eat or heat my home or raise my kids. I don't agree, but I will do it anyway. Certainly standing for Jesus will require some faith. And so now is the time to be making decisions to make sure that you would never receive the mark of the beast. A decided decision, a decided stand to faithfully follow God. Now, let me again shift this back. Not that you must do the doing, but remember what constitutes a relationship with God, a surrender. That says, Jesus, just come on into my life and live your life in me. I don't have the strength, John. I know you don't. But you don't need the strength. Jesus has all the strength you need. All you need to do is let him into your heart. It's just that simple. I don't know if I can stand up for God. Well, you probably cannot. But with Christ in your heart, what does the Bible say? I can do all things through Christ who strengthens me. God is a spirit. They that worship him must worship him in spirit and in truth. We go back to the time of Cain and Abel. God said, worship me, bring me an offering. Abel obeyed God. Cain did not. God accepted Abel's offer and rejected Cain's offer. Cain was furious, and by the time he came to his senses, the lifeless body of his brother lay at his feet. What God did was he placed a mark on Cain, lest anyone exact retribution for what he had done. He did not worship according to God's will. He received a mark as a result of that. Down in the end of time, this question is about worship, and those who do not worship God in spirit and in truth will be marked, this time with the mark of the beast. No, it's got nothing to do with a laser beam, a silicon chip under your skin, a tattoo on your hand. God's issues are more than skin deep. God's issues go all the way to the heart. And this issue will determine whether or not God has your heart. If he has your heart, he has your will. He will have your obedience. The question is, who do you love? What do you love? What means more to you, earth or heaven? What sort of building are you making, spiritually speaking? Something that will withstand the fierce tempests of earth's last days or not? God is calling to you to yield and to offer him your heart. During World War II, a U.S. Army transport ship, the Dorchester, was transporting hundreds of U.S. troops to Europe in a convoy. On its way to Greenland, it was operating in very hostile waters, and the convoy came under attack from the German Navy. I believe it was a U-boat that sent the missile that sank the Dorchester. Hundreds of men on board, and the ship was going down. Also on board were four chaplains, a Roman Catholic, a Jew, and two Protestants. They encouraged the men spiritually. At this time of crisis, they were helping the men off the boat, trying to get them into the life rafts. Because of the confusion and the destruction, many life jackets were inaccessible or unavailable. So it seemed some men would go down into the icy waters of the Atlantic
without a life jacket on. These

four men removed their life jackets and gave them to four sailors. And while those men went to safety, these four chaplains sang together and prayed together and went down with the ship and gave their lives. While we were yet sinners, Christ died for us. What are you going to do about that love? Naomi is going to come forward and sing right now. As she does, I'm going to ask the ushers if they would do something a little different tonight, a little special tonight. If you would please, friends, come down the aisle and distribute these containers. When they come to you, the containers, please take one of the cards and fill out that card as God lays a burden on your heart tonight. These four men gave their lives for those on the ship, men they barely knew. Jesus gave his life for you. Tonight, he wants you to accept what he has done. Listen as Naomi sings. Take that card and fill it out. Tonight, I urge you to make a decision for Jesus.

The verse on your card says, here are they that keep the commandments of God and the faith of Jesus. This subject is all about faith in Christ. This is what it boils down to. Will you accept Christ with great faith and allow His will to be done in your life and lean on Him at a time when the world is doing something completely different? I want to read through this card quickly. The first point says, I choose to follow the teachings of Jesus as found in the Bible. Then, I choose not to worship the beast or receive the mark of the beast. I choose to worship Him that made heaven and earth by keeping the seventh-day Sabbath. Then notice it says, it's my desire to be baptized or rebaptized. If that's your desire, make that special decision for Jesus tonight. If you have questions, please let us know and then write clearly so we can pray for you and contact you if need be. Tonight, as God speaks to you, take the opportunity to make a decision for Jesus.

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If you'd follow the teachings of Jesus as found in the Bible, check number one. You don't want to receive the mark of the beast or worship the beast, check number two. You've decided you'll follow Jesus faithfully as he lives his life in you. You'd surrender to Jesus on point number three. I want to worship him that made heaven and earth by keeping the seventh-day Sabbath. If God is calling you to be baptized or rebaptized, accept that invitation tonight. Let us know if you have questions to discuss. Christ is calling you. Take this opportunity tonight to make a decision for him.

going to collect these in just a moment. I'm praying for you. For some of you, it's time now to make this decision for Jesus. To choose to follow the teachings of Jesus as found in the Bible. No, Lord, I won't worship the beast or receive its mark. For some of you, this is an opportunity like you've never had before. I have learned, Lord, you've shown me. It's time now to say, yes, I'm moving forward. Look, when it comes to point number three, you may not have all of the questions answered. You may not be certain about the whys and the hows and the wherefores and the how's this going to play out in my life, but it'll never play out in your life without you making a decision for Jesus. Tonight, you can make that decision. Lord, I trust you to take care of the details, but my decision is to worship him that made heaven and earth by keeping the seventh-day Sabbath. Tell God tonight you are ready to stand on his word and let his will be done in you, and accept from him this special gift and special blessing for your life. Number four, it's my desire to be baptized or rebaptized. Don't wait. Don't wait to make that decision. Tell God, yes, this must happen. If he's speaking to your heart, you know he is. And as you check right there on that piece of paper, that's meaningful. You're saying, God, see this. I intend for this to happen in my life. If you have questions to discuss, please do let us know and then write clearly so we can contact you if need be and so we can pray for you by name. I ask that you would participate in this tonight and make a decision for Jesus. The ushers will come now and pick them up in the same way in which they were distributed. As the container comes past you, please put your card back in there. As Naomi sings, it's not too late right now for you to make a decision for Jesus.

Thank you, Naomi. Thank you so very much. Let's pray together. Please, would you bow your head with me as we do pray? Father in heaven, a precious opportunity to make a decision for you tonight. If someone has hesitated, continue, please, to speak to that heart so that a full surrender might be made to Jesus. We want your will to be done. Jesus, who died for us and gave his life so that we might live, give us grace to live for you. We thank you for opening your word to us tonight. Bless us now as we go. Keep us yours always. We want to see Jesus come back soon. We pray with John, who wrote Revelation, even so, come, Lord Jesus. And we pray in Jesus' name, please say with me, amen. You're joining us online. The study guide you want to get, and you can ask us to send it to you in the United States, is study guide number 19. Number 19. We are going to be back tomorrow at 4 and at 7. I'm just so glad you've been here and that you've joined us from wherever you've joined us from. Thanks so much. God bless you and good night.

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1: Greetings, family. I want you to know that you already have people praying over you. I'm Pastor Phil, and I have the privilege of ministering at the Yuma Central Church, located at the intersection of 4th and 16th, and the Gila Mountain Church, which sits at the far south side of Fortuna Road. Now, our churches act as your community partners by offering a community service center, a children's ministry called the Yuma Sons, and of course, our K-8 school, which includes a Christ-centered mentor program for our students and families. We want you to know that you are more than welcome to join us for our 9:30 a.m. Bible study or our 10:45 a.m. worship service on Saturday mornings. And our church family loves to worship together and to let the Bible define the Bible. Now, there's only one thing missing, and that's you. I know you will be blessed if you connect with us, as we are all trending.

Thank you. I appreciate that. Let's pray together. Our Father, we thank you for the clarity of your word. Guide us that we might worship you in spirit and in truth. Own our hearts. Thank you for help from above. Thank you for the Jesus who died for us, rose for us, and lives for us. We thank you he's coming back for us. Keep us now and till then, we pray. In Jesus' name, amen. I want to let you know if you've joined us online tonight, when you request the study material, if you're in the United States, ask for study number 18. We'd be more than happy to send it to you. Thank you so much for joining us tonight. This has been a blessing. See you tomorrow morning and then tomorrow afternoon or evening. God bless you and good night.

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You can get a daily devotional from your friends at Amazing Facts each day right to your inbox. 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For those who are watching, and we know that sometimes these programs are recorded and played later on a tape, let me just give you the context for what I'm going to say. The date right now is January 3rd? 4th? 2020. A week ago, there were two violent events that took place, one Saturday night, one Sunday. One in a Hanukkah celebration, a knifing in a church.